0: have to remain vigilant at all times.
1: The Mayor of Newcastle is urging residents to unite after a car ploughed into a crowd of Knight supporters ahead of the team's journey to Sydney for tonight's NRL Grand Final. 10 people were injured, including a 5-year-old girl who's in a serious but stable condition in hospital. An 18-year-old man, male P-plater, will face court today charged with 9 offences. Mayor Gavin Morris says the community needs to rally together.
2: We've got to be honest, there has been some hate, but hate can't change the past. We can't take it back. I wish I could. I wish it didn't occur. But it's just something now that we've got, and we have to deal with it, and we need to come together as a community, and we need to be strong as we progress through today.
1: The president of Cornell University in New York has called the alleged gang rape of a student at a fraternity house in 2024 deeply disturbing, pledging greater transparency. Yesterday, New York Governor Kathy Hochul heavily criticised the way campus police and local authorities handled the case, appointing the state attorney general to take over. In an 8-minute video message, Michael Kotlikoff says the incident would weigh on the university for years to come and acknowledged troubling questions about the investigation. US President Donald Trump is blaming Republican Senator Tom Cotton for holding up legislation that would make daylight savings time permanent in the country. The Sunshine Protection Act, first introduced in 2018, was reintroduced this year and passed the House in July. But Mr. Trump says it's being blocked despite widespread support from American voters.
3: It discombobulates everybody. So we can finally have a vote. We have the vote in the House. Mike Johnson did a great job. Now we'd like to have the vote in the Senate.
1: To the weather, a watch and act alert is in place for flooding in the Thompson River, and there's a gale warning for the East Gippsland coast. For the state, cloudy with scattered showers and areas of rain over Gippsland, with isolated thunderstorms possible near the far east coast. Cloud and showers easing during the afternoon and mostly clearing in the evening. Partly cloudy and mostly dry elsewhere, apart from isolated showers over the central district during the early morning. For Melbourne, partly cloudy today and heading for a top of 16 degrees. Tomorrow, partly cloudy as well. 19. Tuesday, a shower or two, also 19. Wednesday, sunny with a top of 18. Thursday, sunny and 23. Right now, it's 13 degrees in this city. This is April.
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9: And here on Vision Australia Radio, you're listening to the Sunday Papers Reading with Ramesh Rajan and Bettina Albrecht. In the last hour, we read articles from the Sunday Age. We're going to turn now for this hour to the Sunday Herald Sun. And Bettina is going to be taking the first article.
10: Thanks, Ramesh. Yes, page 5 we're reading from. Cameron McAuliffe is the author. It's called G7 Move on Fuel Crisis. Leaders agree to release diesel and crude oil reserves to drive down Bowser prices. Motorists could soon pay less at the browser after the G7 agreed to release 100 million barrels of diesel and crude oil over the next 4 months, aimed at driving prices down. Leaders from Canada, France, Germany, Italy, Japan, Britain and the US struck the deal during a video conference chaired by French President Emmanuel Macron after US President Donald Trump pushed for the reserves to be tapped. As the price of unleaded fuel in Australia averaged $2.40 a litre yesterday and diesel $2.86, Energy Minister Chris Bowen said he welcomed the move but would not stipulate how much motorists would save. "I don't think we should get ahead of ourselves. More supply puts downward pressure on prices, but I'm not ready to make any predictions," he said. Mr. Bowen also welcomed the US decision to scrap plans for a diesel export ban, even though Australia sources just 2% of its diesel from America. He pointed out that global diesel prices still flow through to the local browser. Prior to the G7 deal, Mr. Trump had threatened to cut diesel supply to Europe unless it did more to ease prices. This ban will no longer happen. Europe has just agreed to release a massive amount of their heavily stocked diesel oil. "The process will begin immediately," Mr. Trump said on social media. Mr. Bowen also dismissed concerns that Australia would have to ration diesel, even if the US would cut supply. Before Saturday's joint announcement, MST Marquis' head of energy research, Saul Kavonic, said a ban by the US on diesel exports could affect prices at the pump in Australia and even lead to rationing and prices soaring here to as much as $4 a litre. His argument was even though Australia does not directly buy from the US, there are flow-on effects, including a bidding war. When asked about Mr. Kavanagh's views, Mr. Bowen dismissed the concerns about fuel, saying it did not need to happen in Australia. Even with falling prices, NRMA spokesman Peter Khoury told the Sunday Herald Sun that motorists could get a better deal if they looked around. "Still, you should shop around before you fuel up," he said. "If you're taking a road trip, we especially encourage people to do that because there is every possibility that you will drive through somewhere that is cheaper." Mr. Khoury said cities often had spreads of about 35 cents when comparing the cheapest and most expensive oil prices. "Don't just fuel up at the first place you see, because there's every possibility around the corner there is somewhere cheaper," he said. And that article by Cameron McAuliffe was called G7 Move on Fuel Crisis on page 5 of the Herald Sun.
9: We turn now to pages 6 and 7 for our next article, G-Line, A Bridge to Tomorrow, and it's written as an exclusive by Matt Johnston and Grace Frost. A bold city-shaping project to rebuild Richmond Station and construct a deck over eyesore rail lines could create a new 1.8-kilometre boulevard that connects the state's iconic sporting arenas and paved the way for thousands of new homes. The ambitious vision for the G Line, created over 7 years by a team of industry event and planning specialists, enables sports fans, residents and visitors to walk or cycle from the CBD at Birrarung Ma to the MCG and sporting precinct, then through to Cremorne. It would create and unlock 12.6 hectares of prime inner-city land above train tracks, on which there would be new parks, shops, entertainment venues, hotels and education facilities. The project, which stitches together the rail line divide that separates the MCG from Melbourne Park and Amy Park, is designed to be funded without taxpayer input. The Sunday Herald Sun can reveal details of the master plan as part of our Future Victoria campaign, in which residents are encouraged to have their say on how the city can build for the future while protecting the cultural assets that make it unique. The G Line would be funded through long-term leases of air rights above train tracks, effectively allowing construction over a rail corridor to generate revenue that is currently dead space. This would unlock billions of dollars to build across new land that would be the length of 8 CBD half blocks, the same distance as between Spencer and Spring Streets. A rebuild of the dilapidated Richmond Station would boost public transport around the precinct, and project designers say it could be done while the busy corridor just that services millions of passengers a year continues to operate. The engineering would be similar to New York, where redevelopment has occurred over active rail yards, and Japan, where retail and housing are routinely built above stations. The boulevard above the Richmond rail tracks would be up to 100 metres wide, allowing for construction of a plaza connecting the MCG to Melbourne Park, simplifying future expansion of the two venues, including the Southern Stand redevelopment. New entrances and exits at Richmond Station would allow for seamless entry to the G, with the height of decking aligned to the ground's existing elevated concourse. Tennis courts would also be shifted up to the western end of the rail deck for public use as part of a massive expansion of open space and parkland on the doorstep of the CBD. The highest buildings along the route, likely to be high-rise hotels or commercial properties, would be clustered around the station to protect sight lines around the MCG. The vision also includes about 2,000 new homes, including retirement living, 8 public parks and 1.9 hectares of green space, a sports museum, and pre- and post-game event venues, education and health facilities, and more than 5,000 trees. The plan would also open the door to sporting codes to host major events on the same day due to the enhanced public transport options and construction of multiple exits and entries from Richmond Station, which has not had a major upgrade since the 1960s. G Line founder Zane Haupt said the platform of other tracks would be connective tissue that would allow communities to seamlessly cross between Melbourne venues for the first time. It's a new, vibrant city that's made up of 6 new neighbourhoods and arguably the most important sports precinct on the planet, he said. A place where people can live, work, learn, watch sport, hear music, explore and commute. Momentum to improve the globally significant precinct has built over the past few years and comes after the success of the NFL regular season match this year, which was followed by blockbusters at the G for AFL fans that drew 100,000 fans. Ian Robson, who's been a chief executive of two AFL clubs and Melbourne Victory, said a unique selling point of Melbourne Sporting Cathedral was its proximity to the CBD, and the G Line would create land that currently doesn't exist to encourage people to stay in the area longer and enhance consumer experiences. The underpinning DNA of high-performance sport is a commitment to continue it to improve, he said. If we don't have that same commitment as a city, we're going to get past. 6 new neighbourhoods designed as part of the project include Jolimont Fields, which is primarily designed for community use and where tennis courts shifted from near Swan Street to the new site, and Olympic Plaza, billed as a meeting place that consolidates and connects Melbourne's world-famous sports and entertainment precincts. Other neighbourhoods include Yarra Park Residences, Richmond Circus, where the tallest skyscrapers would tower above the new station, The Village, where the vibe of Swan Street would expand, and Cremorne Commons, where lower-rise homes would be built. The master plan includes designs for fixing dangerous and congested sections of Punt Road, Swan Street and Barassi Way, including on game days when pedestrian spillover onto roads raises safety alarms. An elevated pedestrian structure, dubbed the Halo by the proponents, would be built over the Punt Road and Swan Street intersection. Traffic Group Associate Director Matthew Woolard said the project would completely transform how people moved through Richmond and East Melbourne by upgrading east-west and south-north corridors and bolstering public transport. That would include new bus interchanges at Punt Road. The group listed environmental experts at Finding Infinity to build into the master plan energy generation and sustainability measures that would create a zero-waste project. Deep soil planting has been planned to allow for a higher tree canopy, while the master plan includes designs for new laneways and galleries. Tract Town Planning Associate Erin Specht said fixing the rail line was a critical starting point to bring to life dead space around the precinct that made it feel unsafe, especially on big game days when people crossed congested roads or poured out of the station. The moment you look at the rail line, it's just this giant, brown, lifeless tract of land. And then you have these beautiful parts on either side, she said. I just think of the G line as this big, beautiful patch over a hole in the city. It creates this continuity and just kind of knits all of the surrounding spaces together. And that article was an exclusive by Matt Johnston and Grace Frost. It was titled G Line, A Bridge to Tomorrow. It was in pages 6 and 7 of the Sunday Herald Sun.
10: And we're turning over to page 8 of the Herald Sun. This next article is written by Ella Bryson. It's called Zoo Cleared on Girl's Death, but Traumatised Owner Fears for Farm's Future. The owner of a petting zoo at the centre of the devastating death of a child has spoken out about the traumatic incident amid concerns about the future of the family-run business. The Mornington Peninsula community has rallied behind the Rain, Hain and Shine farmyard in an online post, along with expressing sadness about the three-year-old girl's death. The move comes as the Victorian Health Department said on Saturday an investigation had not linked the death and the illness of another boy who also attended the zoo to the farm. Sue Hain, the owner of the Mornington Peninsula farm, told the Sunday Herald Sun, "My staff and myself are all extremely traumatised by the events. The girl who visited the Balnarring farm died in August from a rare and life-threatening infection called hemolytic uremic syndrome, which is caused by a type of bacteria known as Shiga-toxin-producing Escherichia cold. The bacteria can be found in many animals and may spread through contact with infected animals, contaminated food or water, or contact with infected people. The girl spent 6 weeks in intensive care at the Monash Children's Hospital after suffering permanent brain damage and kidney failure. A two-year-old child, Noah, who visited the same farm for a birthday party, was also admitted to hospital. He spent 3 weeks in intensive care before making a full recovery. A GoFundMe page for the little girl's devastated family has raised almost $60,000, with them recently thanking supporters online for their love, kindness and support. Your generosity gave and continues to give us something we could never have asked for, breathing space during a time that has been hard to breathe," the family said. "It helped us give her a beautiful farewell. It has helped and is helping us honour her. There is no way to put a value on that. We will carry the generosity you have shown our family with us forever." Health Department Deputy Chief Health Officer Christian McGrath extended his deepest condolences to the family. The department has not confirmed a common source of infection for this case. HUS investigations consider a range of potential exposures and risk factors, Dr. McGrath said. "While it is still open, the farm now faces an uncertain future, with the community rallying behind the family business, which has been in operation for almost 40 years. Ms. Hain, who did not wish to speak further, said, "We are all facing the prospect of losing our jobs and livelihood. Community members have banded together online with a local Facebook page outlining the personal toll on the owners as well as the financial impact. As a mother myself, I also felt a deep sadness for the farm. As a family business and a place I have taken all four of my children for over 20 years, I was devastated at the fact that this farm may close," one person said. Another said, "I love Rain, Hain and Shine Farmyard and always will. The owners are beautiful people and I know how much this has affected them. I will be going to Rain, Hain tomorrow and forever." And that article was called Zoo Cleared on Girl's Death, where it was written by Ella Bryson and on page 8 of the Herald Sun.
9: We turn now to page 9 for the next article, an article written by Mary Papadakis, Parents Fury at Bullying Policy. Parents of bullied children have slammed a soft strategy used in Victorian schools as setting aggressors up for a life of crime while traumatising their victims. And supporters of the approach agree, but only because they say schools are not doing it right. The state government promotes restorative justice practices in schools as a way to bring children together to restore relationships, including those damaged through bullying. It's also widely used in Catholic and independent schools. Considered an alternative to punitive approaches such as suspensions and expulsions, it includes asking children involved in conflicts about the impact and reasons behind harmful behaviours, often alongside mutual apologies, to restore their relationship. The approach, used in schools since the 1990s and the subject of a new trial involving six state schools in Melbourne's northwest, is also used in youth justice circles to help offenders understand the harm they've caused and repair relationships with victims. But parents and education experts say the way in which it's being used is failing children. A teacher's son was choked, thrown to the ground, dragged, tackled, kicked, punched to the head and had chairs thrown at him in 6 incidents with a bully. His primary school in Melbourne's outer north dealt with the incidents using restorative discussions, including one after his mother, Anne, not a real name, told them to stop. She trusted the process until she saw her son accepting repeated apologies and thinking he had to be friends with the bully, who after the 6th incident was suspended for one day. Something happens. Students are brought together. There's a conversation. Somebody apologizes. And there's an expectation that everyone can move forward, Anne said. But not every situation is a conflict. Sometimes there's a clear victim. Sometimes there's a significant power imbalance. Sometimes there's been repeated behavior. And sometimes what has occurred is serious physical violence. Those situations require a very different consideration of whether bridging the children together is actually appropriate. Fellow mum Vanessa said her son, 9, was made to take part in a restorative discussion and reciprocal apology with 5 students who jumped him and repeatedly punched his stomach and back. Adults in court who are the victims of assaults or sexual violence don't have to face the attackers. Why should they have to do that as children? She said. Bullying expert Ian Finlay used the practice for minor conflicts as a long-time teacher and chaplain, but realized its shortcomings and power imbalances during a discussion between a traumatized victim and his bullies. I promised myself that I would never again put a victim of bullying in the same room to go face to face with their tormentors, he said. And that article by Mary Papadakis was titled Parents' Fury at Bullying Policy. It was on page 9 of today's Herald Sun.
10: And we're turning over to page 10. This next article is written by Lewis Nance Kivell and Tia Clarkson Pascoe. It's called Boy 14 Faces 17 Charges After Alleged Violent Crime Spree. A 14-year-old has been hit with 17 charges after he allegedly robbed multiple stores in Melbourne's southeast while armed with a machete. The teenager appeared before a children's court on Saturday night and did not apply for bail. He was remanded in custody after being charged with offences including armed robbery, aggravated burglary, false imprisonment, attempted armed robbery, criminal damage, theft, and unlawful assault. It is alleged the 14-year-old and 2 friends travelled in a stolen Toyota Prado and committed a series of violent armed robberies on Friday night. The group allegedly stole cash and alcohol from a liquor store on Cranbourne Road in Narre Warren South about 8:15pm. They then drove to a tobacco store on Thompson's Road where they allegedly stole cash. An hour later, the group allegedly stormed a fast food store on Kangan Drive in Berwick and stole more than $8,000 before they assaulted a staff member about 9:46pm. The group allegedly attempted an armed robbery at a liquor store on O'Shea Road but were unsuccessful. The group allegedly robbed another liquor store on Cams Road in Cranbourne about 11:46pm. Police spotted the car they were travelling in, which was allegedly stolen from Bentley East on September 19 on Narre Warren Road in Cranbourne about 4:12am, and a police pursuit ensued. A pursuit was initiated and stop sticks were successfully deployed before the vehicle was followed onto the Monash Freeway and came to a stop, a police spokesperson said. The trio fled on foot, but with the help of the dog squad, the 14-year-old and a 17-year-old were arrested. The 14-year-old will return to a children's court on October 15. The 17-year-old boy was taken to hospital for treatment of a dog bite. Police are still searching for the 3rd offender. And that article was called Boy 14 Faces 17 Charges After Alleged Violent Crime Spree on page 10 of the Herald Sun.
9: We stay on page 10 for our next article by Tia Clarkson Pascoe and Ryan Burke. It's one titled Bail with Boarding Pass a Joke, Lib. The opposition has branded the bailing of 2 teenage girls linked to a dramatic car flip on the Balti Bridge and the approval for one to go to Queensland a joke. But the state government has defended the independence of the judge making the bail decision. This was a decision by an independent judge, but the government has made its expectations clear, Housing Minister Nick Stoikos said. We passed laws through the Parliament around adult crimes or violent crime. But again, this was a decision by an independent judiciary. The 14-year-olds, who cannot be named for legal reasons, allegedly crashed and flipped a stolen car on the Balti Bridge about 8:10 a.m. on Wednesday, plunging commuter traffic into chaos. Police arrested the pair, who were captured on video fleeing the scene, and charged them with aggravated burglary, and theft of a vehicle. The girls faced the children's court on Friday, where they were granted bail under strict conditions, with one of the girls reportedly permitted to travel to Queensland for 1 week. Opposition spokesman James Newbury slammed the decision to free the girls. What a joke. Not only can you commit a crime in Victoria that disrupts thousands of people and get let out on bail, but you can then get a big green tick to take an interstate trip too. The revolving bail door needs to be shut, and if the Libs and Nationals are elected in November, it will be. One Nation leader, Warren Pickering, said the incident was more evidence of Labour failing to enforce consequences. "We'd like to see consequences for action, tougher penalties, and a lower age of criminal responsibility," he said. "This nonsense about giving young people the lowest possible sentence in the hope that they won't reoffend is garbage." The Liberal Party has also pledged a hard line on crime and bail laws if elected. And that article by Tia Clarkson-Pascoe and Ryan Burke was titled "Bail with Boarding Pass a Joke, Lib," and was on page 10 of today's Sunday Herald Sun. We're going to take a break for some station information and some music and return with more readings.
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0: And that was Genesis with Follow You, Follow Me. You're with Vision Australia Radio and our Sunday readings with Ramesh Rajan and Bettina Albrecht. We are currently reading for the rest of this hour from the Sunday Herald Sun and the Inside Pages, and Berlin and Bettina is going to be taking the next exclusive article.
1: Thank you, Ramesh. It is an exclusive by Fergus Ellis. It's called Jail Smokes Brouhaha. State restricts nicotine lozenges to curb tobacco trade. The state government will introduce restrictions on nicotine lozenges next week to stop the production of makeshift tobacco cigarettes in prisons. The Sunday Herald Sun can reveal male prisons will enforce controls on the number of lozenges prisoners can buy and threaten bans for inmates who misuse them. According to a document drafted by the Department of Justice and Community Safety and shared with staff, restrictions will be enforced from next week onwards. The changes respond to the ongoing misuse of lozenges across prison locations and are designed to manage health, safety and security risks while maintaining access for people who use the lozenges as intended, the document said. The DJCS and prison sources told the Sunday Herald Sun the lozenges were being used as an ingredient in tobacco cigarettes, a recipe for tobacco cigarettes seized by prison staff and shared with the Sunday Herald Sun details the intricate process of making the contraband. According to the recipe, one must crush a lozzy, boil water and heat cooking oil before combining all three and shaking the mixture, then putting it aside to cool. Photos show a congealed yellow liquid stored in plastic containers. It is understood prisoners scrape off the top layer of the substance which contains the concentrated nicotine before combining it with regular tea leaves rolled with cigarettes. A DJCS spokesman said the new controls on nicotine lozenges were an attempt to crack down on their misuse, specifically in men's prisons. From October 7, male prisoners will only be able to purchase one box of nicotine replacement therapy lozenges a fortnight, the spokesman said. No changes were being sought in female prisons because they had observed less misuse. However, prison sources told the Sunday Herald Sun the production of tobacco cigarettes was just as big an issue in women's prisons. In its fact sheet shared to staff, the DJCS did not rule out restrictions being placed on female prisoners, saying changes were not sought at this time. Nicotine lozenges supplied under the Nicotine Replacement Therapy Program are the only supplement available to prisoners after nicotine patches were banned over health concerns and abuse in 2024. Cigarettes were banned from Victorian prisons altogether just over a decade ago, leading to prisoners setting the Metropolitan Remand Centre at Ravenhall on fire and threats of riots across the state's prison system. Prison sources say staff are on alert after news of the new restrictions were announced to prisoners on Tuesday, which had already sparked significant unrest among prisoners, leading to rolling lockdowns to quell angsty prisoners. One prison source with knowledge of the changes said the new restrictions were a dumb policy that would ultimately fail to stamp out the production of tobacco. They said staff had been pushing for the lozenges to be banned altogether, but their pleas to the DJCS had seemingly fallen on deaf ears. Just rip the band-aid off and get on with it, they said. It is not going to solve the problem of smoking at all. It's an absolute dog's breakfast. Despite the restrictions and the proposed bans for those caught making the cigarettes, the source said there was nothing stopping prisoners coercing others into giving up their rations of lozenges.

0: changes. And that article was an exclusive by Fergus Ellis called Jail Smoke's Brouhaha on page 13 of the Herald Sun.
1: We turn now to page 23 for an article by Kathy McCabe titled Our Nicks, a Gen Z Pop Muse. Screen queen Nicole Kidman is enjoying a post-divorce pop glow-up. You might even call it a revenge turf war, and it's not of her making. A quarter century ago, when Kidman split from Tom Cruise, she famously ushered in her revenge heels era with the quip, "Well, I can wear heels now," in response to David Letterman asking how she was faring. Fast forward to 2026, and 9 months after finalizing her divorce from country music superstar Keith Urban, the actor is ruling as a pop icon on the charts and social media, while her ex's recent yacht rock record Flow State claimed number one on the ARIA country chart but failed to break into the main top 50 album chart. Instead, the whole world is feeling like Nicole as Gen Z pop stars claim her as their muse. Kidman is serving revenge video as she steams up the screen alongside Aussie pop prince Troy Sivan in the edgy clip for his single She's the Best. And rising star Adela, who has just been confirmed as one of the headliners for the 2027 Laneway Festival, that's for cool kids, is going viral with a song called Nicole Kidman. Kidman and Sivan go way back, starring together in the 2018 film Boy Erased. While he and his music video director Gordon von Steiner were discussing who they could cast as the leading lady in She's the Best, the pop star immediately thought of the 58-year-old actor. Sivan credits the film Moulin Rouge, which turned 25 this year, as one of the most significant cultural moments of his life. The 31-year-old said Kidman represents the divine feminine, which has inspired the songs for his upcoming new album, also titled She's the Best, and he and von Steiner thought she was a perfect star to cast in a video celebrating icons and divas. He texted his request and anxiously waited her reply. He just texted me and said, "Would you be in my next music video?" I was like, "Let's go, just tell me where to be," Kidman recently told Jimmy Kimmel. And I showed up. Well, he wrote a great song. Kidman made her screen debut in a music video when she was 15, appearing in the clip for Bob Girl by Pat Wilson in 1983. But her turn in She's the Best is her first music video since she filmed Something Stupid with Robbie Williams in 2001. Sivan revealed in a conversation with von Steiner for Interview magazine that he feared every day between her saying yes and the shoot that she might have to drop out due to other commitments. "And then she couldn't have been more amazing to work with on the day," she says. "I didn't know if it is a chicken or egg thing where because she's so famous this happens, but I have a theory that this has been her whole life. When she walked into the bar set, it was like the air got sucked out of the room." Rising Slovak pop star Adela, who was a fan favorite in the Netflix series Dream Academy that created Cat's Eye, is overwhelmed that Kidman gave her blessing to use a name for the track on a debut record, Prima. "I can't believe Nicole Kidman knows who I am," Adela said. "I wrote it obviously because I love her so much, so to get the recognition from the person that you wrote the song about, and it's being not just any person, it's Nicole Kidman. Like she's a legend." Kidman not only loves the track, but she used another Adela song, Ain't in L.A., to soundtrack her debut post on TikTok in August. The chorus also references Kidman, while the video recreates scenes from Eyes Wide Shut and Birth, and closes with a nod to her AMC commercial. And that article by Kathy McCabe was titled Our Nicks, a Gen Z Pop Muse. It was on page 23 of the Sunday Herald Sun.
0: And we're turning over to page 25 of the Herald Sun. This article is by Taylor Kuakord and Jackie Sinnerton. It's called Surgery Risk on Popular Fat Jabs, Warning on GLP-1 Peptides. Patients injecting weight loss drugs or taking unregulated peptides face life-threatening surgical risks due to delayed stomach emptying, new reports have found. The Australian and New Zealand College of Anaesthetists, the peak body for anaesthetists, has warned of complications during surgery linked to GLP-1 weight loss drugs and peptides. The warning comes as Helpline steroid QNECT founder Timothy Petowski said there had been a surge in calls for help from peptide users, including those admitted to hospital. Currently, there are 3 million pharmaceutical benefits scheme subsidised prescriptions in Australia for semaglutide and dulaglutide supplied to 408,912 patients to treat type 2 diabetes. However, some people are using them for conditions other than diabetes. ANZCA President Tanya Selak said a recent study in Britain found people who were taking these treatments were at 11 times higher risk of aspiration or regurgitation while under anaesthesia. We had a number of informal reports and we are working through them, Dr. Selak said. Regulators are moving to control some of these peptides. We're at the early stages of it. People need to let their anaesthetist know if they're on these medicines. These medications can slow the emptying of the stomach, which may still contain food or other material even when you have followed the usual fasting instructions. We know of some rare cases where the consequences of stomach contents entering the lungs during surgery, pulmonary aspiration, can be extremely serious and life-threatening for patients. Dr. Selak said there was a disconnect between healthcare providers having the most up-to-date information and the drug users due to some patients bypassing GPs and getting scripts via telehealth. If patients are getting these medication from telehealth, we wouldn't necessarily get that information direct from a healthcare provider because they might be getting it separate to their regular GP, she said. Mr. Petowski said steroid QNECT, a confidential service supporting people who use performance-enhancing drugs, had a massive spike in calls from people using peptides. Between 2025 to date, we have had a 221% increase in call volume year on year, and 53% of contacts to us now involve peptides, he said. We are seeing increased representation on our phone line of people using peptides, but also people experiencing harms related to them. These include hospitalizations, rashes, liver injury, injecting injury, among many others. The Therapeutic Goods Administration has announced new compliance measures targeting unapproved products. Dr. Selak said the current advice was that patients should not stop their medication without medical advice. And that article was called Surgery Risk on Popular Fat Jabs, written by Taylor Kuakord and Jackie Sinnerton, on page 25 of the Herald Sun.
1: We turn to page 24 for an article that spans 24 and 25. It's by Grace Baldwin and Fergus Ellis, and it's titled At the Pointy End of Fantasy. For better or worse, many people phase out of playing with imaginary worlds and games as they grow older. But for some, the allure of fantasy and escapism never leaves. Rather, it grows even stronger. The world of live-action role-play, LARP, is rich, extensive, and for many, freeing. Rain, hail, or shine, a faithful group of LARPers gathers on Friday evenings at Western Oval, Brunswick. Anywhere from 150 to 300 people show up, elaborate outfits in tow. Bigger weekend events pull crowds of as many as 700. Some arrive with their war bands or teams, while others come solo. Each warband has a medieval or fantasy aesthetic. Elves, orcs, knights, vikings, and wizards mill around in groups, creating a colourful anachronism on the suburban oval. Lou's advertising manager for the Melbourne chapter of Swordcraft. She dabbled with LARP as a teenager, then fell in love with it as she got more involved. The dressing up originally was what really got me. Then the idea that I get to come and hit my friends with swords. That's not a hard sell, honestly, she said. Once I got a bit older and a bit more into the story side of it, fleshing out characters, developing relationships, seeing story arcs go from start to finish, and having all of this development happen is really interesting and can be really cathartic in some ways. In some ways, LARP is a social phenomenon. Conceptually, it's a group of adults with regular day jobs who mass commit to fantasy just for the fun of it. There's no money earned, productivity gained, or shareholders appeased by Swordcraft. People do it for the joy, creativity, and relationships of it. It's an activity untouched by hustle culture. The role-play side can get very emotional, Lou said. Like really, really intense scenarios that you go through. We have people kill off their characters at our events, characters that you've been playing with for years, and they permanently kill their character. There's no coming back. We have full-on funerals where the person will lay there dead. We normally cover them in something like some sort of shroud or something like that, and people will say words, and then when you get emotional during those times, it feels real. Even though some part of you realizes that the person is just pretending, there's a part of you that does get choked up at the concept that I'm never going to see this person again. And then the scene ends and they get up and you have a laugh and you move on. You go on to the next adventure. There's a kind of safety net in Swordcraft, Lou describes, where the intensity of the imagined world has a soft landing. If it ever becomes too much, you can simply step out of it. LARP offers a safe place to feel emotion and express creativity incredibly deeply, but in a controlled environment. There's a bit of catharsis in getting to experience those negative emotions, grief, fear, anxiety, and anger, all of those sorts of things that are normally quite overwhelming to experience in real life, Lou said. Getting to experience them in a controlled environment where you know, on some level, that I can stop any time I want. I can step out of this and it's going to be fine. It's very satisfying. The emotion-driven nature of LARP extends to battle scenes. People pour themselves into crafting their costumes and many create multiple characters for themselves. It's a massive adrenaline rush, Lou said. Initially, it might feel a bit silly, but everyone else on the field is taking it just as seriously. So it doesn't feel like you're just out there being a dork, because everybody else wants to win as much as you do. It's a very good workout as well. Especially if you're wearing armor, you're looking at anywhere from 5 to 30 kilograms of armor while running around an oval for 3 hours. Swordcraft is a bit nerdy, Lou said, but also more common than people realize. Among the group are tradies, teachers, government staffers, hospo workers and more. Quinton Smith is head of player welfare for Melbourne Swordcraft and said the community provided a found family for people who might feel like outcasts elsewhere. Because LARP is so different, it draws in other cultures and people who don't normally fit in with the mainstream culture, he said. That's probably the biggest contributing factor. I mean, I'd like to think it's because we are lovely and everybody wants to be our friend, but I think it's probably primarily because it's that level of a found family. He said many of those attracted to Swordcraft were former drama kids, theatre nerds and regular nerds, as well as members of the queer community, neurodivergent folk or people who live with disability. It's just people who, for whatever reason, didn't fit in within the normies, for want of a better word, Mr. Smith said. Swordcraft is, without trying to make it sound like I'm making fun of my own community, made up of a lot of outcasts. This is where we fit in. And that article, At the Pointy End of Fantasy, was written by Grace Baldwin and Fergus Ellis. It was in pages 24 and 25 of the Herald Sun.
0: And we're turning over to page 31 of the Herald Sun, and this article is by Darcy Fitzgerald. It's called Parenting Handicap. Young parents say the Australian family dream is dead as they require massive sacrifices to stay at home with the kids. The single-income family model is no longer the norm, with just 21%, one in five households now having a stay-at-home parent. This compares with 53% of families in 1980. Parents seeking to stay at home say the sacrifices are substantial, with many ultimately forced back into the workforce. Since the 1980s, the cost of living has soared, fueled by acute mortgage stress. Recent analysis by Connell Griffin found raising one child now cost a family about $17,800 a year, an 86% increase since 2003. Stay-at-home parents are almost exclusively mothers, 20% of households with stay-at-home fathers making up just 3.8% of households in 2022, according to the Australian Institute of Family Studies. Data from 2022 show that the most common family model with children under 15 was one parent working full-time and the other part-time, 36%, followed by 31% of families with both parents working full-time and only 3% of families with both parents working part-time. Miranda Anderson, 33, was one of four raised by a stay-at-home mum and working dad. She said she wanted to do the same for her two-year-old son, Luca, but relying solely on husband Mark's income was unrealistic, forcing the family to sell their investment property. We started off having a family on the front foot financially, Ms. Anderson said. We were in a very good position. We both had well-paying jobs, properties and assets. But after we'd had one child, we're now on the back foot. The sacrifices also include long-term financial consequences for Ms. Anderson, such as limited superannuation, financial dependence and stunted career growth, consequences most often felt by women. But she said the sacrifices had been worth it. My dream changed when I became a mum, she said. I became satisfied in other ways that the workforce was never going to be able to compete with. Centre for Future Work Policy Director Fiona McDonald said the shift from single income to dual income households had come through necessity. Single income families are not a policy goal because inevitably, in the vast majority of cases, it is the woman out of work, Dr. McDonald said. Women have spent the last 50 years gaining equal access to work. We're only just tackling the gender pay gap. Women still aren't in the same level of jobs as men are. Dr. McDonald said the lifetime cost of becoming a stay-at-home parent unequally affected women. Single income families mean one member is not given the same status, opportunities and lifetime security, she said. They don't have the same decision-making power. They are less able to stay or leave a relationship. They don't have the same employment outcomes. Ms. Anderson said she was thankful for the progress made for women in the workforce, saying it allowed her to build her own career, assets and financial autonomy as a young working woman. But she feared the pendulum has swung too far, and now mothers no longer had the choice to stay home. There's no one saying this is a good thing. The expectation is you just go back to work, she said. There's no policy that supports you in that. There's no financial gain. There's no one looking out for you. I just feel like the policies haven't kept up with this ever-changing landscape of actually giving women choice, especially those who choose to be a stay-at-home mum. Ultimately, Ms. Anderson said she was forced to take up one day a week of relief teaching to make ends meet. Dr. McDonald said a better system is where both parents work part-time, which currently made up just 3% of dual-income families. But this was also impossible in the current climate, and part-time workers were often undervalued. And that article was by Darcy Fitzgerald called Parenting Handicap, and it was on page 31 of the Sunday Herald Sun.
1: We're going to turn to page 30 for as much of an article as we can, written by Nathan Morby, The Basement Lowdowns. A basement boom is on the cards for Melbourne's elite homeowners as an unexpected result of federal government changes to property investment taxation. From karaoke and whiskey bars to pools, reflective ponds, hotel suites, dedicated cigar smoking rooms and secure parking, the desire for homes with sophisticated subterranean spaces is on the rise. The architectural and building teams behind them say high-end owners are increasingly seeking to maximise the value of their homes, and real estate agents suggest changes to investor taxes have been a catalyst for thinking that way. McKim Design Director Lorenzo Garizio said in most cases clients were investing in their primary home, and he would not be surprised to see the federal tax changes make this a greater priority. I can definitely see this happening, Mr. Garizio said. In many instances, there were also physical motivations to go down as they looked to maximize the use of their land, were unable to build up high enough to get all the features into the home they wanted, or there were limitations on what else could be done with the block for environmental reasons. The added extras are increasingly varied, ranging from home theatres to reflective pools with water cascading down from an infinity edge pool above, cocktail lounge bars, karaoke rooms and DJ booths, whiskey bars paired with golf simulators, and even hotel suites for visiting guests. Wellness is also a driver, with basements often used for gyms and yoga spaces, supplemented by steam and sauna areas, ice bath stations and massage rooms. Architect to Melbourne's elite Nicholas Day estimated he created about 150 homes with basements in the past 25 years across the city, and he's expecting basements to get even bigger. Having recently done one with a 3.5-metre ceiling height, Mr. Day said the impact of the added height was striking and left people entering it saying, wow. He's even had one client request a double-story entertainment basement where escalators take guests into areas including a billiards room, bar and bowling alley. The architect said a key part of the attraction was that it upgrades the property from an okay property to a serious property, a distinction potentially worth millions. Marshall White Group's sales director, John Bongiorno, said basements were highly sought after and that the complexities of what was going into the spaces was becoming more and more sophisticated. Mr. Bongiorno said that for most, the primary appeal was basement parking, a security feature. The agent said that the cost ran from $500,000 up to $10 million, depending on the home, and in most instances, a buyer would need $4 to $5 million to buy an established home with one included. RT Edgar agent Mark Ridgway said for many, the basement was a way of getting the full value out of the land, and we are starting to see people become more open to investing in the family home in the last couple of months, he said. The May budget has certainly been a catalyst for it. I think it's the next big thing. And that article was titled The Basement's Lowdown, Boom in Home Sellers After Taxation Changes. It was written by Nathan Warby and is found on page 30 of today's Sunday Herald Sun. Well, that brings to a close the readings from Vision Australia Radio for the Sunday papers. Your readers today were me, Ramesh Rajan, and Bettina Albrecht. We wish you a very good remaining Sunday on what promised to be a cloudy but no rain day. From all of us here at Vision Australia, it's a very good evening.

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3: Vision Australia Radio, welcome to Living SA, with stories and information from a selection of South Australian publications. I'm Tanya Newman, and reading with me today is Mike Scandrett-Smith. Hello everyone, and thank you for joining us. Our first article is titled, Six Things to Do in SA This October. And this is from The Post Online, is by Laura Dare, and will be read in part. Blindfolded oyster eating and Frodo the Hobbit. October in SA has all that, plus cheese, cinema, fashion and fast cars. Semaphore Music Festival, 2 to 5 October. Semaphore's pubs, clubs and foreshore are handing the long weekend over to live music. There's also the free High Tide Emerging Artist Concert by The Carousel, a Tom Waits tribute and Monday's Record Fair. Sojourner Oysterfest, 3 to 4 October. Oysterfest takes its competitions seriously. Enter the shuck and eat with a mate. There's also tug of war, fish filleting, stein holding for adults, and flavoured milk holding for kids, plus a regatta, live music, roaming magic, and loads of incredibly fresh oysters. Oz Asia Festival, 9th October to 1st November. Oz Asia is where a glowing rainbow serpent share a program with the best Asian street food in town. The Lucky Dumpling Market is the place to meet, eat and mingle each night. There's also theatre, movie screenings, ceramic painting workshops and the famous moon lanterns along the riverbank. Adelaide Film Festival, 14 to 25 October. A Kapunda ghost, a shape-shifting fox voiced by Olivia Colman, and a foul-mouthed magpie voiced by Sam Neill. SA filmmakers are bringing some wonderfully strange company to this year's festival. And Shannon's Adelaide Rally, 16th and 18th October. You don't need a race suit or even a ticket to get close to the action at this revved-up race. The Southern Hemisphere's biggest tarmac rally, field, tackle stages through the Adelaide Hills and Fleurieu. And Supernova, Comic-Con and gaming, 30th October to 1st November. This year's Supernova brings Frodo and Samwise to Adelaide. Elijah Wood and Sean Astin join fellow Middle-Earth names Jed Brophy and Stephen Hunter at the showground, alongside Highlander star Christopher Lambert. And that article was titled Six Things to Do in SA This October.
4: Next article is headed Hindley Street Set for $50 Million Transformation with One-Way Traffic and Wider Footpaths. And this is taken from Glam Adelaide Online, and this article will be read in part. One of Adelaide's best-known entertainment strips is set to undergo a major $50 million transformation, with Hindley Street to become one-way and gain wider footpaths, new greenery and more outdoor dining space. The City of Adelaide and State Government have partnered on the once-in-a-generation redevelopment, designed to create a safer and more welcoming precinct during both the day and night. Under the updated design, traffic will travel one way from east to west, creating additional space for pedestrians along the busy city street. Wider footpaths, new pedestrian crossings, improved lighting and expanded CCT coverage are among the key features planned for the upgrade. The redevelopment will also introduce the new street trees, raised garden beds, modern street furniture, and greater capacity for cafes, restaurants and pubs to offer outdoor dining. The Eastern Hindley Street redevelopment forms part of the City of Adelaide's Main Street Revitalisation Programme and follows the upgrade of the street's western end in 2013. Concept designs were developed following consultation with Hindley Street businesses, hotel operators and the wider community, with pedestrian safety and crowd management among the project's priorities. The updated design will soon be released for public feedback, with details about the consultation process and in-person engagement sessions to be published on the project website, and the construction is expected to begin in 2028. And that was Hindley Street set for $50 million transformation with one-way traffic and wider footpaths.
3: And our next article comes from the Your Prospect publication, page 3, and is titled "This Year's Prospect Spring Fair is Worth the Wait." After unpredictable weather put last year's fun on pause, we're turning the page with a bright, triumphant return. The extra weight has only made our appetite for fun bigger than ever, and the beloved Prospect Spring Fair is officially back in full swing for 2026. Mark your calendars for Saturday 31st October from 10 a.m. to 3 p.m. at the Broadview Oval, Yanta Tutuyata, for what promises to be our most pawsome community celebration yet. With this year's fair falling on Halloween, we're adding a delightfully spooky twist to the day. Get into the spirit with Halloween-themed face painting, creative art workshops, and family activities perfect for prepping before an evening of trick-or-treating. Beyond the spooky extras, all your favourite fair attractions are returning. Browse through over 100 artisanal and craft market stalls. Grab a bite of delicious food and dance along to incredible local musicians on the main stage. Or get your adrenaline pumping on one of many amusement rides. Petting zoos, thrilling dog flyball racing, and endless family entertainment will keep the energy high all day long. For those looking for a real challenge, gear up for the inaugural Prospect Pie Eating Contest. 10 brave adults will race to see who can devour a custom 7-inch cream cake from Murati Cakes the fastest. And of course, the big day wouldn't be complete without the race that stops Prospect, the legendary Mini Daction Dash. Bring your four-legged friends along to cheer on a thrilling spectacle of waddling paws, wagging tails, and pure furry determination. We cannot wait to welcome everyone back for an unforgettable day out. Keep a close eye on our socials and head over to prospect.sa.gov.au/springfair for all the latest updates, nominations and news. And that article was titled "This Year's Prospect Spring Fair is Worth the Wait."
4: Moving now to our next article. Some places are worth discovering again and again, and Tanunda is one of them. And this is from SA Life Online and will be read in part. Just named South Australia's top tourism town, Tanunda is closer than you think and better than ever. New openings, unexpected finds and that same unhurried Barossa pace that's genuinely hard to come by, all less than an hour from Adelaide. 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Sometimes the best escape isn't far away at all. 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And book that weekend away or midweek getaway before it's too late. And that was Some Places Are Worth Discovering Again and Again, and Ternunda is one of them.
3: And now we turn to an Old Government House brochure with our next article titled Old Government House. Old Government House lies in the heart of Belair National Park, 11 kilometres south of Adelaide. It was the summer cottage residence of some of the early governors of South Australia and stands as an excellent example of Victorian-style architecture. It is looked after by a dedicated group of volunteers, the Friends of Old Government House, with the support of the Department for Environment and Water. The Viceregal Residence. Old Government House was built on the government farm as South Australia's first official viceregal summer residence, 1860 to 1880, and was used by Governors Macdonnell and Daly. It was superseded by a larger summer residence at Marble Hill, built in 1878. The former governor's cottage on the government farm was then used as the residence of an adjacent woods and forest nursery, set up in 1886. In 1961, after vacation by the Woods and Forest Department and partial restoration, the building was opened to the public. It was fully restored in the 1970s as a mid-Victorian viceregal residence. Further structural renovation and reinterpretation of the interior occurred in 2001 as a centenary of Federation project. The Old Government House building now reflect how the wealthy of the Victorian era lived, with the main house displaying the style and accoutrements of the well-to-do, and the servants' quarters the more modest furnishings of a working family. A garden of mid-Victorian style is an added attraction, the garden. About 1 acre in extent, the garden, when the governors were in residence, was natural bushland surrounded by a post and rail fence. The Woods and Forest Nursery curators developed it as an early 20th century hills garden, and now it has been designed as a mid-Victorian garden of Anglo-Italiante style to complement the restored complex. It features cottage plants and flowers as cultivated in Victorian times, heritage roses and mature trees. In 2017, the gardening subgroup of the Friends of Old Government House started an ambitious project to restore the garden. A welcome grant from the SA Rose Society started the project on its way, and in October 2018, the first redeveloped garden bed was dedicated as Diane's Garden in honour of a Diane Cordes, founding member, patron, life member and past president. Over time, the other garden beds have been planted and nurtured by volunteer gardeners, and with additional support from Nutrog, the garden has continued to grow and thrive. It is an attraction in its own right, with regular garden events and tours available. And that article was titled Old Government House.
4: Our next article is York Cafe, Brooklyn Park. This is from Weekend Notes Online, and the author is Jonathan Foon. Following their first branch at Walkerville, York Cafe has opened a second branch at Brooklyn Park, offering a good range of brunch-style dishes. It was popular. There was a queue when we visited. Putting a slight Mediterranean twist on the big breakfast, the bacon and chorizo in the Mediterranean big breakfast were cooked to our liking, and the poached eggs had runny yolks. The slow-roasted tomatoes had a delectable sweet and smoky taste, and smashed avocado added a fresh element. A sprinkling of za'atar added a hint of its distinctive flavour. For those concerned about the creaminess of the whipped feta, it was not too thick. And completing the dish were a hash brown and a ciabatta toast. The flesh of the katsu chicken in the katsu chicken sando was not dry and was set off nicely by the crumb coating. Japanese slaw and cabbage partnered nicely with the chicken, and the tonkatsu sauce had a good degree of a flavour we expected. Extra flavour was provided by nori, sprinkled over the sando. An extra cost, a side of fries, can be added to the dish. The cafe had a comfortable and casual feel, with customers having the choice between indoor and outdoor sitting, and the on-site car park provides convenient off-street parking for customers. And the Yolk Cafe is located at 108 Marion Road, Brooklyn Park. And that was the article, Yolk Cafe, Brooklyn Park.
3: On Vision Australia Radio, you're listening to Living SA with stories and information from a selection of South Australian publications. And now we turn to part one of a two-part series titled Our Favourite Suburban Spots. And this is from SA Life Online. It's by Jessica Galletly, Ben Kelly and Zoe Rice. And we'll be read in part. Everyone has their favourite places to frequent on their own patch. Here are some of the best suburban spots around Adelaide. North, the Piccadilly, North Adelaide. This stunning venue was opened in 1940 and since 1983 has been operated by the Wallace family, who saved the iconic building from a demolition. Today, guests can make the most of the Piccadilly with the boutique cinema experience, complete with deluxe armchairs and two-person sofas with lamp-lit consoles. The Mercato. We've been devotees of the Campbelltown store and now they've upped and moved to North Adelaide. We'll be following them. It's a bit of a wonderland. Wander through the shelves of sweet treats, Italian wine and homewares. And Rosemont Hall. Although you'll find dinner service dimly lit and cosy, there's nothing sleepy about this prospect spot. Serving up an impeccable Asian menu, it's hard to go past the beef cheek and the banana blossom chicken salad. And in the west, Toonki, with waterfront views from its prime location within the Lakes Resort Hotel. Toonki is the first restaurant in Adelaide to offer Nikkei cuisine. Launched in late 2023, Toonki brings together a fusion of Peruvian flavours and Japanese culinary techniques to create a unique experience that is designed for sharing. An Ocean. The location doesn't get any better than at Ocean, an Italian-inspired restaurant created by celebrity chef Adam Swanson on the first floor of the Henley Beach Surf Lifesaving Club. And The Lost Loaf. Artisan pastry chef Emma Shearer has garnered a

0: cult following in the western suburbs for high-end French pastries and 36-hour fermented sourdough loaves at her Bowden bakery. The Lost Loaf offers seasonal tarts, cakes, biscuits and donuts, filled baguette sandwiches and sourdough toast on the weekend, served with a range of jams and spreads. And that article was titled Our Favourite Suburban Spots.
1: Moving on to our next article, this is headed All Aboard from Adelaide, and it's taken from 50 Plus SA, the New Age publication, and it's from page 46. Adelaide has one rail platform that's worth treating as a bucket list item. The Parklands Terminal sends three of Australia's most famous long-haul trains in three different directions, and a traveller with time to spare is exactly who they're built for. The Ghan runs between Adelaide and Darwin, crossing the red heart of the continent. The Darwin-bound trip from Adelaide takes 3 days. The longer southbound expedition takes four. And stops along the route include Katherine, Alice Springs and Coober Pedy. The kind of country you don't see from a plane window, ochre, salt plain and escarpment. The Indian Pacific is the transcontinental classic linking Sydney and Perth via Adelaide. Across 4 days westbound, slightly longer the other way, the Nullarbor Crossing is the headline act, the world's longest stretch of straight railway track, the horizon doing nothing at all for hour after hour. It's hypnotic and very good for the soul. And the Great Southern runs only across summer, December to February, travelling between Adelaide and Brisbane. The northbound trip from Adelaide is a 3-day affair with off-train experiences in the Grampians, Canberra and Coffs Harbour. Of the three, it's the most underrated. For 2026, Journey Beyond has rolled out two new luxury suites, the Aurora and the Australis, on the Ghan and the Indian Pacific. Both are sold out for most of the year already, worth booking for 2027 now if it's been on the bucket list. And that was All Aboard from Adelaide.
0: And now we turn to the City of Marion City Limits publication, page 3, with our next article, Your Community Notice Board. Discover Marion's history. The Marion Heritage Research Centre has a fresh new look and is ready to welcome visitors. Located in the historic Red House beside the Administration Centre, the facility is home to thousands of photographs, maps, local history and family history records. And this is located at 245 Sturt Road, Sturt. Make a difference through volunteering. If you're looking for a rewarding way to give back, volunteering with the City of Marion is a chance to meet people, learn new skills and support programs and services that make a real difference to local residents. Whether you have plenty of experience or are volunteering for the first time, there's an opportunity for everyone. And that article was titled Your Community Notice Board.
1: And the next article is headed South Australia's Must-Do Spring Bucket List Guide. And this is from Glam Adelaide Online and will be read in parts. 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Looking for something to do this spring? We've curated a list of bucket list experiences, events and locations you're going to want to explore. 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Or perhaps looking to tick something off your bucket list? Well, you're in luck. There's plenty on this season and we've pulled together a list of some of the most unique experiences and places we think are worth a visit this season. Flinders Ranges. If you're looking to head out and explore this spring, the Flinders Ranges is the most bucket list worthy place. During this season, it comes to life with spring flowers and stunning colours, making it the perfect and most scenic time to visit. Plus, you'll want to get in and experience the mild temperatures before it gets too hot over the summer. Carrick Hill. There's something about spring in Adelaide that makes us want to spend as much time outdoors as possible, preferably somewhere with sprawling gardens, live music, and a good excuse to stay until sunset. This season, Carrick Hill is set to offer exactly that, coming alive with a packed calendar of concerts, family experiences, creative workshops and garden events, all unfolding within the grounds of Australia's most intact period mansion. And finally, Mount Lofty Botanic Garden. Spring is one of the best times to wander through Mount Lofty Botanic Garden when its sprawling Adelaide Hills grounds erupt with colour. The garden's most famous rhododendron gully is particularly spectacular from August to October, while Magnolia Gully blooms from August to September, and the Heritage Rose Garden also puts on a beautiful spring display. Visitors can explore the walking trails at their own pace or join one of the free 90-minute guided walks departing from the lower car park every Thursday at 10:30 a.m. And that was South Australia's must-do spring bucket list, this guide.
0: Our next article is titled Adelaide Farmers Market, and this is from the Army Life publication, page 20. This year marks a landmark milestone for the beloved Adelaide Farmers Market. The weekly mainstay at the Adelaide Showgrounds is celebrating two decades of operation in October. Reaching 20 years is an incredible achievement for our market and for the farmers, producers, members, volunteers and shoppers who have supported it, says CEO Christine Robertson. Since starting in 2006, the market has become the largest of its kind in the state, with a slew of awards under its belt. The food tourism destination comprises 91 stallholders and attracts over 4,000 visitors per week. But the original premise remains intact. The market gives locals and visitors the opportunity to buy directly from farmers and producers and support local sustainable produce into the bargain. More than 130 South Australian farmers are registered to trade. Most will attend once their produce comes into season. They come from as far and wide as the Adelaide Hills, Fluria Peninsula, Riverland, Kangaroo Island and Eyre Peninsula. For many small producers, the market is an important pathway to establish and grow their businesses, launch new products and speak directly with their customers. The farmers' market is a tradition popular the world over, with many stallholders here bringing international-inspired products to customers. Those with a French influence include the pastries at Moulot's Patisserie, operational since 1985, and Croissant d'Or Bakery, all made with South Australian flour, butter and milk. Jam Face, run by Po Ling Yao and Sarah Rich, features sweet treats inspired by the duo's many trips to France. The markets take place every Sunday morning from 8:30 a.m. to 12:30 p.m. at the Adelaide Showgrounds, and entry is free. And the Adelaide Farmers Market is located at Rose Terrace in Wayville. And that article was titled Adelaide Farmers Market.
1: 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And this is taken from In Daily Online, and it'll be read in part. The author is Lynn Cameron. In Adelaide's southern suburb, embedded within the Tonsley Innovation District, you'll find Flinders University's Factory of the Future, a purpose-built space where skilled researchers and engineers can be found working on everything from autonomous robots to realistic surgical training models, AI and machine learning for satellite technology and more. The factory comes at a time when there is a growing need and want for Australian-made, with bold ambitions from federal and state governments around what we can make and build ourselves, and the industries we want to grow. This means the advanced manufacturing sector is evolving rapidly, with an increasing emphasis on skilled jobs, local production capability, and stronger integration into global supply chains. The factory bridges the gap between research and industry, giving businesses access to the expertise, technology and space to test ideas, solve real problems and turn innovation into products that can be taken to market. One of the key programs at the factory is the Manufacturing Growth Accelerator program, delivered in partnership with the South Australian Department of State Development. MGA gives small and medium-sized enterprise access to researchers, technology expertise and opportunities to trial advanced manufacturing solutions, helping businesses build capability and accelerate adoption of new technologies. The factory has just announced a new flagship innovation model, Forge, which received grant funding from the Australian Government to help organisations move from idea to market. The first phase of the model is Forge, medical devices, which will focus on the growing medical devices sector, providing targeted support to help companies build capability, scale production, and take new products to market. There is a real sense of momentum in Australian manufacturing, and the factory is well placed to help industry take advantage of it, says Professor Raymond Chan, Flinders Deputy Vice Chancellor. And that was Flinders Factory turning bold ideas into global products.
0: And that completes Living SA. I'm Tanya Newman, and reading with me was Mike Scandrett-Smith, who was our panel operator, and I was your editor. 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

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I'm your host, Mike Cannon. As the song says, it's almost summer, and today we hear about one of Australia's greatest ever surfers, Mick Fanning. After three world titles, a shark attack, and the deaths of his three big brothers, the universe has been both generous and unforgiving to the champion surfer. Conrad Marshall, in the September 19 edition of The Age Good Weekend magazine, told us, "You really couldn't script a more perfect moment for meeting Mick Fanning. Early sun throws golden light onto Coolangatta Beach. Breezy Pacific spray kicks up into our eyes. Snapper Rocks is already putting on a show for us when a brush turkey struts past. An eagle arcs on the wind. And a rainbow... No, wait. A pair of rainbows beam down on Rainbow Bay. Seriously." Fanning stands barefoot posing for a picture. And that's when it happens. The ludicrous exclamation mark on this preposterously pretty scene. As his blue steel eyes lock in on the lens, an enormous humpback whale breaches right behind him before smashing back down, sending foam skyward. Fanning, 45, offers a knowing yet grateful grin. He says, "We're so lucky. People travel all the way around the world for this. But to me, it's the place where I grew up, the place where I learnt my skills. It's home. It's a place to reconnect with Mother Nature, but also with yourself. A place where you just switch off." If anyone has earned the right to just switch off, it's Michael Eugene Fanning. Allow me to share his story briefly. A teenage surfer becomes a three-time world champion, 2007, 2009, and 2013. Then in 2015, he punches a great white shark off the coast of South Africa. As you do. He becomes a meme. One tweet went, "Unless someone defeats ISIS with a boomerang, then Mick Fanning definitely wins Australian of the Year, right?" But he also experiences recurring night terrors and triggering moments in the water. Far more pivotal to his life story, though, is his family, much of which is taken cruelly from him. Fanning once had three big brothers, Sean, Peter, and Ed, but all died early. His dad, John, slipped away earlier this year.

kisses wife Bree, does the school run for son Xander, 6, and daughter Lila, 2, then later ferries them between soccer practice and dance lessons. What does his middle-aged dream life look like? Fanning laughs. Being a fat old retired surfer. I guess I just want to show my kids the world that I had, seeing all the beautiful places, the beautiful cultures, and exposing them to how incredible life is. But he also wants them to understand the importance of the values that helped him survive and thrive through tragedy and triumph, namely kindness and resilience and heart, he says. You never want to be scared to take that unknown step. You've only got one shot at life. You might as well give it all you've got. Everything starts with Sean. 3 years older, Sean was his closest brother, both in age and temperament. His best mate and biggest supporter, too. He'd tell little Mick, "Don't get a big head, otherwise I'll come and bash it in." When Ed, 48, died of infection in 2024, having cut himself on coral in Madagascar, Liz remembers how Mick offered up a vulnerable and plaintive question. "Mum, is this going to happen to me? Am I not going to be here, too?" When Pete died in his sleep at 43 from a heart condition in 2015, she adds, Mick was tender, beautiful, and bereft. Sean's death was different. That grief was an ocean, vast, powerful, bottomless. Mick was the youngest sibling, the protected one, affectionate, happy, athletic, and maybe even a bit of a sook. Liz says, he probably slept with me until he was 12 years old. He just wanted to be with me. Sean was his boyish ballast and source of confidence. She murmurs, they were like two little peas in a pod, very close always. When Sean passed away, Mick spent 1 week in his room. He wouldn't come out. He was so grief-stricken because they were always going to do it all together. Fanning opens up about Sean atop Kira Hill. There's Point Danger, there's the apartment block where they grew up. The beach is where every Australian surf season began, he says wistfully. If you looked out on a competition day, there was just thousands of people lined up and celebrating. It was nuts. Then everyone would spill into the surf club and get raging drunk. Next comes Greenmount, Coolangatta and Kira, more beaches, and finally, Gotham City, meaning surfer's paradise. And the biography behind the geography? He says, shaking his head. Oh, mate, there's a lot of ghosts in this town. Too many. Fanning gestures to the main street of Coolangatta. Coolie, stay on this side of the road and you were safe. But cross after dark and things would get gnarly. And that road? One block inland. That's where Sean died at 20, when Fanning was just 17. Later, he points out the median strip where the car hit a tree. But now his eyes turn forward to a little memorial on the hill. Sean's ashes are buried here, next to a stone surfboard and a native frangipani, flowering with little clusters of white and yellow petals. Fanning says, when it first happened, I would run up here every morning in the dark and water the trees. This has all changed, though. This was the place where the coolie kids could party. If anyone in the crew won an event, they'd put on a keg and the whole town would converge. When you meet him in person, a thing that stands out about Mick Fanning is just how little he stands out. He almost makes his standard 178-centimetre, 75-kilogram stature look like a conscious decision, an understated touch designed to disarm. The frame fits the personality, too. He's quieter and more gentle than you might expect. Ronnie Blakey, his manager, who was writing for Tracks magazine when Fanning came up, says, Mick was just turbo-thrust into adulthood with the passing of Sean. That changed the dynamic of his existence.
he went from a kid who was living his best life

to someone who was suddenly burdened by this incredible grief. But it also grew his curiosity and empathy. He was the good listener on tour, the wise kid who found solace in the surf. Says his longtime coach, Phil McNamara, "There's a saying, only a surfer knows the feeling. You have to understand the therapeutic nature of being in the ocean, often on your own, and the feeling you get when you're struggling, just from making it to the end of the wave." He didn't have long to dwell. Fanning joined the tour at 18 and found himself in Portugal, Ipanema, flipping out over the boardwalk freak show in Venice Beach, California. He started winning, too. He says, "It's the best shit ever. Your heroes are ringing you up to go have a beer and no one's telling you you can't. It's like going on school camp with no teachers. There were no rules." He did well to resist the worst of it, with help from McNamara, who preached a new type of professionalism by focusing on wave selection and error elimination. Go hunting forehands and backhands to equalize his practice count. Many were leery of the calculated approach, almost suspicious that trying too hard would ruin the instinctive magic of the act. McNamara, who was often abused by other surfers on the beach for being a sober sellout, as if he was spoiling the sport itself, says, "Read that as this. There was an underlying drug culture and social malaise in surfing that Mick and I were desperate to avoid. I wasn't in that lifestyle. I didn't drink. So I was a good foil for him, the bad cop. The coach says I can't go out tonight." Fanning also found a new work ethic after his hamstring was torn off the bone in Sumatra in 2004, necessitating a gory operation where they sliced his buttock cheek open, peeled it back, and screwed a metal hook into his hip bone. The grueling rehabilitation demanded everything from core strength work to yoga. Fanning says, "It opened up this whole level I'd never been able to get to, because I never thought I needed that work. I finally figured out that this is what training looks like, this is what a diet looks like, and this is how it feels when you get up and surf after doing all of that." He's had a few nicknames over the years. White Lightning for his blonde teenage locks, Eugene for the excitable mayhem merchant he became after a few too many. The crew came up with another nickname for his newly robotic mindset. They called him Cyborg. His mum, a 10-pound pom who had worked as a nurse, then in senior hospital admin roles, took over his finances at his request. Joining him on tour, she also reminded him that brands weren't just buying performance, but association, encouraging him to consider what it means to be marketable. She told him everything he needed to hear. Fanning cautions, "Don't mess with her. She's a powerful woman. We call her the lioness." Finally, he had help from leading sports psychologist, Dr. Michael Gervais, who he began seeing in 2009. They practiced breathing exercises and visualization techniques. They also talked about Sean. He realized he'd become adept at telling people the quick version, never loosening the knot enough to share his whole story. Fanning says, "I wasn't there to have a cry, but I walked in and he just kept probing. I didn't realize I was holding on to so much pain and grief. I thought about the kind of things people tell boys, like, be strong, and I think now, to tell a 17-year-old kid who's lost his brother to be strong, what the f does that even mean?" Surfing is a sport that lends itself to psychedelic hyperbole. It's all monstrous closeouts, grinding slabs, thick lip pitches, bright blue drainer, a collapsing freefall. Yet none of that elicits the resonant fear of a single black fin. When Fanning came face to face with a great white shark during the 2015 final in South Africa, it appeared to him as a dark shadow, a splash, a violent lurch, then full-body panic.
In the viral video, a 3-meter predator bites into his leg rope and knocks him off his board, at which point Fanning begins flailing blindly. He's hidden behind a wave in much of the footage, and this is the precise moment when reality really bites, when, underwater, he starts to yell, scream, punch, kick. Next thing, he's being ferried to shore on a jet ski. He looks composed, too, but that ride is one of maniacal laughter and nervous giggles, his pupils dilated into empty black holes. He was, he says now, shit-faced on adrenaline and relief. On shore, people began hugging him and weeping, which is when the gravity of the moment, the cold horror of what almost happened, kicked in. He did interviews. It was the quickest way to let family and friends know he was safe. The story went global, his phone began pulsing, and he found himself hounded by crews from Europe, the US, Middle East, Asia. Blakey tried to manage the press. He says, "He only did media to feed them something so the story would die, but the attack of the media was almost worse than the attack of the shark. They were insatiable. People camping in front of his house. The attention was so confronting." Then the dreams began. Vivid nightmares, back on the water, his legs dangling in damp darkness. Fanning woke regularly to the sound of his own screams and the feeling of his heartbeat and cold sweats. He had PTSD. He says, "But I feel like I've done enough work to give myself the tools to deal with that emotion. When someone else is attacked, it just reaffirms how lucky I actually was, and how lucky I am to have 10 fingers and 10 toes. But I don't go out of my way to talk about it and make it my identity. I don't want to be that guy." He made a few changes, the most public being to the colour under his boards, which used to be fluorescent yum-yum yellow, which marine experts speculated might attract curious sharks. The biggest change, he says, was becoming statistically driven. "It happened, but what was the chance of that? What's the chance of it happening again, and how does it compare to the chance of crossing the road and being hit by a car? I had to look at it that way." And after the initial shock, that was enough. Mick Fanning first surfed big waves, truly big ones, in Oahu, Hawaii. The water there is raw, with ocean storms generating giant swells that break over deathly shallow volcanic reefs. He has no shame in admitting that when he first saw such conditions, he freaked out completely. He writes, "Halaiwa is raging, a giant, surging, triple overhead rip bowl that'll just as quickly suck you out to sea as it will hold you on the inside, and unload set after set directly onto your head in a never-ending impact zone washing machine." His coping method? "Get out into it," he says. "Get the mind, body, and equipment right, and a feeling that you belong. Then you have to paddle out, and it's terrifying. There are people who just freeze. I didn't." He says that probably comes back to his first game of footy as a 5-year-old, when young Mick came up against a kid he remembers as a 6-foot-3 giant. His brother Peter was adamant, "You gotta go tackle him," which young Mick promptly did, because the fear of his brother's ragging on him later was worse than a couple of stitches. In time, he developed another method for psyching himself up ahead of such pulverizing conditions. He'd get angry, hot-headed, he says. "I'd just start swearing at myself. My Gemini kicks in and there's one guy whispering, 'Hold on,' and one guy whispering, 'Go, you weak, go.' And you're to-ing and fro-ing between the scared one and the crazy one. You go into fight or flight, and I'd always choose fight." That wasn't so simple, however, at the Pipe Masters event in Oahu in December 2015, chasing his 4th world title.
it had already been a tough year, starting with separation from his wife, Carissa. Fanning explains, "It was hard for me to switch off. Even if we went on holidays, it was hard for me to enjoy drinking good wine or eating good food and definitely being away from the ocean. But there was no malice. If there's a lesson, it's that when you're in the room, you gotta be in the room." After the marriage breakdown came the shark attack. Then, on the eve of the event in Hawaii, those psychotic North Shore waves maimed a trio of his mates in quick succession. Bede Durbidge, a broken pelvis. Owen Wright, a traumatic brain injury. Evan Geiselman was rescued by Fanning and others, taken to hospital limp and blue. Then the news broke. Fanning's brother, Peter, had died at home after his enlarged heart gave out in his sleep. To summarise, in 12 months, Fanning's marriage ended, he was attacked by a shark, his brother died, and three friends were sent to hospital by the very surf he would ride to defend his world title. He got in the water anyway. He says, "I just had this feeling I knew Pete would keep me safe, and that nothing was going to happen. Then I went into this other mode. I am going to send it." As soon as he dived into the waves, it was the most confident he's ever been when faced with that familiar terror. He didn't get the title, but everything was easy and free-flowing and fine. He explains, "You grit your teeth and grind through it. That's life. It's like a roller coaster, up and down, and sometimes you do a few loops." If that sounds a little mystic, superstitious, or hippy-dippy, I'm sorry, but if it wasn't already abundantly clear, I'm here to tell you that Fanning is a sentimental and spiritual soul. When he first started touring, for instance, he would head to Kira Hill and pocket a leaf from Sean's frangipani tree, put it in his wallet, then drop it in the water wherever he went in the world. He sees his brothers in flickering ceiling lights and slow sunrises. His mum's voice trembles when telling me how, just before he won a world title in Brazil, a dolphin kept knocking up against his board. When Mick came in from the win, he said, "My brother was out there. I know it was my brother." He's seen a medium and sat with his eyes closed, imagining a ball of white energy shooting through the top of his head, where it turns into a fountain of raindrops. Now and then he'll get sucker-punched by a brotherly memory, and other days he'll summon those spirits himself, asking them for courage or a decent wave. He feels their energy every time, a crazy, cheeky life force from Sean, calm confidence from Peter. Ed shows up to mess with his baby daughter, he thinks, keeping her awake. He says, "Look, I'm not burning incense, not totally woo-hoo, but I've always had this belief that energy stays, always. There's no right or wrong way to heal." He thinks travel has a way of healing the soul, too. Makes sense. We wander the world for a sense of harmony and perspective, less to lose ourselves than to find ourselves, not to fall in love with places, but with the version of ourselves those places make possible. Near the end of his career, an episodic search for the perfect wave, filmed by Rip Curl, became a critical form of self-soothing. Once a control freak, Fanning was now a passenger on the most magical ride. He surfed choppy waves off the cliffs of Moa in Ireland, glacial slush ripples in Alaska, and at the dark mouth of a fjord in Norway, lit by the purple and neon green ripples of the Aurora Borealis. Naturally, it grew harder to imagine resuming a life of press conferences and corporate keynotes. He had won three world titles. Still, giving up was tricky.
he would swear he was done. Then every season would start right back at Snapper Rocks before moving to Bell's Beach, the site of his first major victory, creating an annual temptation to go again and again. No one in his circle wanted him to quit either. He also began to realize the weight of all the barbecues and celebrations he had piked on or ducked out of early to train and compete. The cumulative personal cost was too great, because here's another thing about Fanning. He's a creature of community. I spent 2 days with him and witnessed more than a dozen authentic interactions with people he knows and people he doesn't. He's polite and dutiful to a fault. A publicist fights with an umbrella and Fanning pipes up, "Need a hand?" A photographer struggles shifting a trolley full of gear and Fanning is, "Need a hand?" He took that to the nth degree in 2022 when flooding swallowed nearby Mwilumba. Fanning and his mates spent a week on their jet skis, ferrying people to safety, helping a chemist deliver medications, bringing generator fuel to a hospital, while their partners were on boat ramps preparing lunches and gathering donations. He says, "It was this whole community of people putting themselves second. Even though it was really tragic for a lot of people who lost everything, there was a lot of beauty in how strong community can be." He organized an annual golf day to raise funds for affected families, because if there's something else Fanning knows well, it's money. He's a multimillionaire with investments in everything from a seaweed supplement for cattle, Sea Forest, to a sustainable dog food, Scratch. His earliest success was a pair of personally branded reef sandals with a bottle opener in the sole. He gets a small cut of every pair sold, thanks to his mum's insistence. He says, "I think they've sold about 7 million pairs. That was a giant fluke." Then there was the craft beer, Bolter, an idea conceived in 2014 with a few mates because free beer for life sounded good. He did everything from mopping spillage between kegs to coming up with the name, along with a governing philosophy. No one is bigger than the brand. He says, "Whether you're a founder or first day on the job, everyone gets treated the same." Bolter was sold in 2019 to CUB for about $200 million, leaving a question for Fanning about whether to drift from business into sleepy, well-heeled retirement. He asks, "Do I want to be in an office every day? Do I want to travel every day? Do I want to do a podcast?" I dibbled and dabbled. He quit surfing in 2018, yet still has ambassadorships with Rip Curl, Land Rover, and American Express. He met his American wife, Brianna, in 2016, and they timed meetings between travels, and then she settled here. Bree says now, "We both knew, but it was a slow burn." Theirs is an easy pairing, her empathy and patience, his honesty and authenticity. Bree wrote the foreword to his book, too, noting that grief, grit, and grace are the hallmarks of his life. She says, "The loss of his brothers was his grief, but that gave him the grit to persevere. And now he channels it all through fatherhood and family to lead a graceful life. He's still learning what his mission will be, and I think he's okay with that. Magic happens when the next chapter isn't written yet." Surfing is his constant, but also his joy. He hopes it will be for his children too, that they'll love the same things he does, from the idea that no two waves are ever the same to the unique sensation of surf exhaustion when you step back onto the sand. He nods. "It doesn't matter how you go into the ocean, you always come out feeling better. It's like washing the world away." We'll wave Mick goodbye on the shore and say goodbye to People in Profile for today. I'm your host, Mike Cannon. If there's someone you'd like to hear about, please let us know. 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
5: Eritrea seems to be backing the rebels, the TPLF, and then there are fears that Abiy Ahmed, the Prime Minister of Ethiopia, his great ambition is to get access to the sea because Ethiopia is landlocked. 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
6: 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I'm Tim McQueen. Cover to Cover is recorded on the unceded lands of the Wurundjeri Woiwurrung people of the Kulin Nation. I acknowledge Aboriginal and Torres Strait Islander people as the first Australians and traditional owners and caretakers of the land across our broadcast areas. I pay my respects to elders past, present and emerging, and to Indigenous listeners. In this edition, Bruce Lees comes back with three stories from Lauren Mitchell, From Rags to Nostalgic Riches, Escaping the Cocoon, and Happy Chappy, and Trish Nankivell reads two stories by Colm Tóibín, Sleep and The Journey to Galway. Welcome back, Bruce Lees.
7: This story is From Upbeat in Bendigo by Lauren Mitchell. It's entitled Happy Chappy, Si Senor. You just can't help but feel happy in a poncho, said my workmate this week, as he sat, grinning, draped within the confines of his new cloak of happiness, or man shawl, as one of us referred to it. And I know just what he means. Everyone must have that one piece that makes them feel even tendonitis couldn't stop them from skipping the day away.
8: It's the second time
7: you know you look good in it. It elicits either stares of jealousy or waves of compliments wherever you go. But it has to be practical. No use your favourite outfit being a little black dress that only leaves the hanger for a wedding. It's got to be something that can counteract bad hair days, the fat days, the grey days where staying curled up in bed cat-like seems your only option.
9: Just a bizarre,
7: for me, that country road to happiness lies in a pale mauve shirt with burgundy flowers picked up at the Queenscliff op shop some 12 years ago. A little eccentric. It went great with plum Doc Martens at the time. Now it adds BBC instant News. Style to a plain old V-neck, a touch of quirk under a sleeveless black tunic.
8: Made their final push for
7: my
8: votes,
7: wardrobe has been turned over more times than Dad Sergeant Pepper's record, but through all the items which have come and gone, that shirt has stayed. I'll admit, a lot of the feel-good factor associated with this shirt comes from the memories it evokes. I remember the person I was when I found it. The people I've known as I've worn it. It's versatile, and it's happy. It makes me wonder if all the fashion that repeats itself in shop after shop actually makes us feel good, or just makes us feel like everyone else. My workmate Jay searched for that poncho as though it was a glistening diamond at the bottom of a South African swamp. Even considered buying a genuine Tibetan article through an online auction. His quest became one for all of us. In fact, it was someone from the same office whose cries of Eureka could be heard across the goldfields upon finding the poncho in a Bendigo shopping centre. That poncho is keeping Jay warm and snug, shielding his shoulders from all the world's troubles, and his general demeanor of joy is seeping out from under the fringed hemline, along the commercial carpet, up the swivel chair, through my fingers, and onto this page. I hope it makes you smile too.
9: These lizards
7: maybe
9: was just the beginning.
7: All the stressed, worried people of the world could do with one,
9: DNA.
7: And teenagers too, if only they would forget the dark,
9: really
7: brooding path of an emo
9: species.
7: And
9: once
7: go the poncho.
9: The scientist who led the research said it represented an important advance for biodiversity.
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10: The Journey to Galway by Colin Tobin. She remembered an unusual silence that morning, a stillness in the trees and in the farmyard, and a deadness in the house itself, no sounds from the kitchen, and no one moving up and down the stairs. But she wondered if the silence had been real, or instead, if it had been something she had merely imagined afterwards. She was unsure if getting the news had not actually changed her memory of the hours that came before. At times, she thought that it hardly mattered, but at other times, especially when she woke to dawn light and dawn birdsong, the details of how word of Robert's death came, and precisely what the period before was like, belonged to her life as much as her breath did or her heartbeat. It came to her as a story that had been told and retold rather than a brutal single fact, as though placing it in time and remembering how the news had spread would come to soften what had happened, ease it, edge it away. The details of her journey to Galway to tell Margaret, for example, and what she thought about on those two trains, or where she was sitting when the word came, and what went through her mind in the seconds before she saw the telegram. She lay in bed some mornings, living it all from moment to moment, knowing that she would go on doing this until she died, and that nothing she could do would make any difference. For her, there was a line between the time before she heard of her son's death and the time after. In the time before, she had wondered, if bad news were to come, where would she be, what room would she be in, at what time of the day it would come. She had even pictured herself receiving the news, her own face in shock, her voice gasping, and every evening as she walked upstairs to bed, she had marked the day just ended as another one that had come and gone without news, and thus a day to be savoured, to be thankful for. These thoughts seemed as different from the thoughts of later as land was from ocean, as air from water, as a death in a play, in a theatre, from a real dead body lying in a pool of blood in the real street outside. When Robert had written letters, they had been read with care and attention. She knew that there was much he could not say, which meant that a stray phrase carried weight, perhaps even hidden meanings. But how much was often unclear because his letters were written in haste. Perhaps he had intended his letters to mean nothing more than what they said. Yet it must be true, she thought, that unintended words gave away something. But when he wrote, I sometimes awake feeling as if some part of me was crying in another place, it hardly mattered whether he had meant to alarm her or not, whether he had meant or not to let her know how afraid he was, despite his efforts to be brave. And, as an airman in a war, how much daily fear he lived with and how much he masked. The other place where he was crying, she thought, was here, where she was now, the house which he owned, which his father and grandfather had also lived in. If the crying was hidden, then it was hidden here and in the woods and fields around here. The thought almost satisfied her as she read the letter again and again. It struck her afterwards that what he did in those few years when he was a fighter pilot was merely an exaggerated version of what we all do as we live. We swagger. We are full of pretense that there is no real danger coming towards us. We talk as though the enemy is in flight or under control. As time moves, however, it drags us with it until the time for pretending ends and the body lies spent. When she saw him in London and later when he came home to cool, she noticed the swagger. She made sure that she gave no sign that she was watching all the time for a break in it, gave no sign that much of it might have been closer to bravado than bravery. He could hardly have put his fear on display for her when he came home. He had not come home to frighten them, but rather to reassure. She hoped he believed his own pose some of the time at least, but she wondered when night fell for him and he was alone how much he knew, how much he could foresee, and how little peace he got when the prospect of being helpless in a burning plain thousands of feet above the earth insinuated itself into his waking time as much as into his dreams. She wondered about luck. He would need to be lucky, but not everyone could be lucky. Forces no one could control, or almost no one, decided which pilots died or survived. Each morning it occurred to her that this might be the day when Robert's luck ran out, and then she thought that the very act of thinking this meant that it would not happen. This would not be the day. It would never be the day she imagined it would be. It would be some other day. Thinking would, or might, or should, keep it from happening. When she wrote letters to him, she thought too about chance. This letter, she imagined as she wrote to him, might be the last word he will read from me, or it might be the letter from me he will never read. It will arrive too late and it will be returned. It will be the special letter written in hope, maybe even confidence, written to be read by someone who was alive, who would recognise the writing and know that when she referred to Margaret and the children, she meant his wife and Richard and Catherine and Anne. These things would not need to be spelled out for him, since they were written in the quickened spirit of being alive, but there might be words that came too late. The days before she heard the news were days that seemed to have passed in slow time and lodged in her memory with sharpness and perseverance. What hope she felt then that the war would come to an end and Robert would survive later became bathed in irony, almost bitterness. How foolish she had been. And also, as she thought about it, how foolish she was now to think or imagine sometimes that if she had known he was going to die, if she had been sure, she could have done something to prevent it. She could have written a letter to some high-ranking official or stayed in London and made contact with those who decided on which pilots went out on which days. How foolish she was to think that the future could have been known or that anyone would have listened. How hard it was to realise how powerless she was. She had gone to Dublin, stopping off on the way at her sister's house in Galway, where Margaret and the children were. Both she and Margaret were happier that Robert was now in Italy. He had written to Margaret to describe being cheered all along the line as they crossed the north of Italy, how the people brought fruit and flowers. He had loved Italy, and now, as she left Margaret and the children, the thought came to her that if anywhere was worth fighting for, it might be Italy. In Dublin, she spoke at a meeting in the Mansion House, calling for the paintings which had belonged to her nephew, Hugh Lane, to be returned to Ireland, as he had wanted, or at least wanted at the end of his life, a life also cut short by the war. The meeting was crowded and there was enthusiasm about the pictures and their importance for Dublin. The pictures were things that might matter. It was always what she had said, that the struggle for freedom in Ireland was nothing compared to the struggle which would come afterwards. The struggle to build on the freedom, and that was what she had been working towards. The pictures would inspire that struggle. Maybe their return would symbolise it. Helping to bring them back from London would be the least she could do. From Dublin, she wrote to Robert, saying that if the pictures came back, she should feel, "Now lettest thou thy servant depart in peace." She was not sure she meant it, but he might see the humour of it mixed in with the sense of this effort to get the pictures returned, as the last one his mother would have the energy for. And she gave him news about the trees she was planting, the formal rows of larch with inlets of elm and sycamore, and then some silver birch and broom. And she put in what she thought might please him about the children, without making him too sad, writing of Richard with a catapult, looking quite the schoolboy. She concluded with, "God bless you, my child." She did not know that he was already 4 days dead. When she came back from Dublin, she went to the wood where she had been planting and was vexed that some timber had been given away and annoyed too that the men had cut down some of the young ash. She had imagined Robert returned and seeing the ash trees and the blue hills between them and seeing also the broom and the flowering trees. She decided that she would spend the whole next day at the wood making up for her absence, ensuring that everything was done according to her wishes. In the morning, she asked for the donkey carriage made ready, and while waiting, she decided to go into the drawing room and write a letter, some letter that was urgent, or that seemed urgent then, that morning. Her day ahead was fully planned, and it was easy to imagine how it might have been. She would have been well wrapped from the cold. She would have been decisive, thinking ahead to what things in the wood might look like in a year, and then in 20 years, and then in 50 years, when other people, those not yet born, would walk here. That day could so easily have happened, and, if she had spent it making her wishes known and watching the work happen, it would have left her satisfied. She was at her writing table when Marion, the servant, came in very slowly. When she looked up, she saw that Marion was crying. She had a telegram. But there had been telegrams before. Twice on her last visit to London she had received telegrams, and they were from friends about the breaking of some engagement. Marion could just have presumed that a telegram meant bad news. But when she was handed it and looked down and saw that it was not addressed to her but to Margaret, she knew that it was bad. If it had news of Robert's death, it was to Margaret they would send it. The first words she saw were "killed in action," and then at the top, "deeply regret." She turned to Marion. How will I tell Margaret? Who will tell her? Who can go to Galway and tell her? She tried to stand up, but she could not. It occurred to her that she must not cry now or think about herself. She must fix her mind on one thing, on that scene she had witnessed a few days earlier, Margaret and the three children lodged with her sister, the ease and the peace in the house despite the worry. It was to be broken now. Who would break it? She wondered if she could send Marion, and if Marion could hand Margaret the telegram as she had handed it to her. She asked about trains and was told there was still time to get a connection to Galway. She told Marion to order some vehicle that could meet the train in Gort. She sat there frozen until Marion came back to say that she had also had a note from Mrs. Mitchell in the post office saying that there was only one person who should break the news of Robert's death to Margaret, and that was Robert's own mother. And that was why she had sent the telegram on to Cool, even though she knew that Margaret was not there. She stood up then and nodded. She went upstairs and got some things for the journey, even changing her dress as though it might matter what she was wearing. But it slowed time down as she selected it. It slowed time down too as she took the other dress off and put this one on, and then checked herself in the mirror and made sure she had forgotten nothing. The carriage would be waiting. She wondered if there was one more thing she needed to do in the bedroom, but there was not. She had the telegram in her hand now, and that was really all she needed. She would have to show it to Margaret. Maybe that is what she would do, say nothing, just hand her the piece of paper. In any case, she would have to set out on her journey. As she looked out the long window while going down the stairs, she saw one of the workmen with his head hanging low, walking away from the house. The news would have spread. In the carriage, she thought of nothing, forced herself to go on having no thoughts, letting nothing into her mind. The effort gave her some relief, or something that was like relief. Once they arrived at the station, she determined that she would not wait on the platform with others, people whom she did not know, or allow acquaintances approach to exchange pleasantries. She would stay in the carriage until the last minute. John, the driver, told the porter the news, and the porter went and got her a ticket to Galway. As soon as she heard the train coming, she went to the platform. No one, she thought, no one in the world should ever have to do what she was doing now. As she walked towards the train, she saw that Frank, her brother, was at the window of a carriage and was motioning her to come and join him. She looked at him and looked away and walked further down, away from him. She did not want his company. She could not speak. She went to some other carriage where there was a woman, a stranger. As she sat down, she tried to picture the scene in Galway, her arrival. She tried to imagine what words she would use if she were asked why she had come. She bowed her head. At one of the station stops, when Frank came to her window, she tried to tell him, but found that she could not speak, and instead held out the telegram which she had in her hand. For a second it struck her that if she could only have something else in her hand, then this might all be nothing, that it was the telegram itself which was bearing down on her. Frank spoke softly. "I know all about it," he said. He had guessed from her face when he had seen her at the station that some dreadful thing had happened. When he sent someone to ask the driver of the carriage, the worst was confirmed for him. As the train went on, she cried, but not much, aware of the other woman, the stranger, opposite her. She forced herself to sit up straight and steel herself. So this was what Robert's life had led to then, this death. It was like an arrow hitting its target. It would hardly matter now or in the future how cruel and thoughtless Robert had been in the year or two before he signed up. There was no need to judge him any more. She would remember him instead when he was a boy or a young man she was proud of, someone brave and talented, filled with daring. His dying meant that she would no longer have to judge him. Death would simplify him, and that at least was something. Margaret could mourn him or some idea of him and forget how, in the time before he joined up, he had been in love with her best friend. In that time, he appeared to enjoy the idea that Margaret knew that he and her friend had become lovers. Perhaps it was easy or too tempting to be cruel to Margaret. She would, she thought, as the train moved towards Galway, get to know her daughter-in-law better now, since Margaret would inherit everything, the house, the land. There would be a struggle. Robert was already in a place where such struggles no longer mattered. She gasped for a moment when Robert's face appeared before her, and the idea came that his body had been burned and that he might have suffered badly as his plane went down. She put all thoughts of Robert away and just looked on stoically as the woman opposite her got out her lunch basket. When the woman offered her some food, she could only shake her head. She tried to smile, but she was not sure it was a smile. Yes, she thought, going to war had solved so much. It had left things in abeyance. It had meant that all discussion had been postponed. It had made compromise impossible. But in solving what it did, it had solved too much. It had solved everything so there was nothing left. All their daily thoughts, all the differences between them, all their knowledge of one another were nothing now and would always be nothing. Despite what had happened, Margaret had wanted Robert back, but he would not be back. He would not grow old or live to regret anything at all or be forgiven. Action had given him a strange freedom, as it must have done for others, an avoidance of having to deal with his own complexity. Death, on the other hand, would give him nothing at all. From now on, it would be all absence. For her, too, everything she did or said in the future would be a way of distracting herself from the stark, simple fact that her son, her only child, had died in the war. There was hardly anything else to be said. The texture of what happened was reduced to a telegram, the telegram that she still held in her hand. Andy had died in a British uniform, a uniform that had seemed more and more the uniform of another country. In joining the British Army, he had been his father's son. He had followed his cousins. He had not followed her, nor had she asked him to. She wondered now if he and those like him, the others who had died for this dream of empire, this large and abstract conflict between nations, would belong to the past, if they would not be shadows fading into further and deeper shadows. Their class would not hold sway in an island of the future, she was sure of that. She began to imagine what it would be like instead if she were going on a train to Dublin to be with him on the night before his execution, if he had taken part in the Easter Rebellion. She thought of how proud she would be on the train, how there would be some people travelling with her who would feel exalted by her presence. But it would end in the same way. It would end in death. It would end in three fatherless children. It would end in a future in which Robert would only be a name and a memory. He would never come into a room again. It hardly mattered what cause he had fought for or what his impulse to join had been. It was simple. He had been killed. She was relieved that Frank kept away from her as she changed for the Galway train, relieved that he was not also going on to Galway. She looked around for Daly, the porter whom she knew. Someone would have given him the news, but there was no sign of him. She was glad that none of the strangers near her guessed. This was an ordinary day for them. Perhaps there was comfort in that, but it was not a comfort that lasted long. When the train came, she sat alone and willed only that it would go slowly or that it might stop somewhere for a while. In Margaret's mind, she thought Robert was still alive. Maybe that meant something. it gave Robert some extra strange time. Although she knew that the idea was foolish, it helped her, but it also increased her dread. She was moving westward like cruel death itself, she thought. She was the one who had the news. Until she appeared in the doorway of that house, there would not be death. But once she appeared, death would live in that house. There would be nothing else except death. She carried death with her, she thought, as she had once carried life. When she left the train, it was already dark in Galway. She took a car across the city to the house. When a maid opened the door, she wished she were elsewhere now, in the woods, even in the train, even in the car on the way here. She asked for Margaret. The maid said that Margaret was in the study with the mistress and followed her as she walked deliberately into the room on the right, a room that was seldom used. She told the maid to ask Margaret to come to her, just Margaret. She stood there with the door open. When her daughter-in-law appeared, Margaret looked at her and asked, "Is he dead?" She handed Margaret the telegram and then turned away towards the window while Margaret read it. She had brought the news. It was done. It was over. The journey to Galway was over.
7: I'm reading from Upbeat in Bendigo by Lauren Mitchell. This story is entitled Escaping the Cocoon. I've got nothing to wear. It's an all too familiar muffled cry heard from within walk-in robes everywhere, often spoken while foraging among piles of washing with the intensity of a woman scorned. Doesn't matter that the drawers are stuffed tighter than two small skinny jeans or that there's some items with price tags still proudly displaying their 50% off stickers. The phenomenon often arises when the seasons change, as bulky knits give way to delicate cardigans and bootleg jeans to three-quarter cargoes. Spring in particular is the season of new life. Flowers bloom, bees emerge, and baby lambs spend time frolicking in green meadows in preparation for bulking up a balsamic salad. It's a time to reinvent yourself, clear out the warm weather wardrobe, and embrace the new. And so it was. I gathered my pennies and I took to the shops with a kind of excitement that comes only from having an hour off with no toddler in tow. The mall was my oyster. My wallet was heavy. Window displays of luscious colour lured me in like a moth. But I found myself faced with a new dilemma. Where to shop? For someone standing on the doormat of number 30, maybe I'm too old to be hip and shouldering teenagers from the sports girl sales rack. When I overheard fellow shoppers talk about which party they'll be getting on down at the weekend and whether or not they'll need to don underwear under a certain slinky top, my bum felt that much closer to the ground. I was in retail no women's land. The racks of colour were all of a sudden turning my stomach and I realised I didn't recognise the hip-hop-pop track being bebopped into the shop. I found myself tut-tutting over micro-minis and passing by the smock tops that make even the skinniest girls look 6 months pregnant. Woe was me. I'm not ready to start shopping in the mature women's boutiques. I think this is what they call being on the cusp. Sure, I've a family, a mortgage, a job, but I'm not grown up yet, am I? I'm stuck between a teen and a future place. I'm still in the same size as 5 years ago, but I stare at my face and it shows my years. It's starting to show the potential of what one day it will be. Walking past a toddler's clothes shop recently with a friend, I commented on the window display, how the tiny mannequins modelling skinny jeans and bolero tops were just mini versions of the women's fashions. She said, "That's why we're so confused." Now that's another topic. Getting back to the new season and the need to update, maybe spring for me is less about getting the latest look and more about emerging from the cocoon of popular culture. Maybe I'm entering a new phase where the wings of the moth are admired more for the aerial acrobatics they can do rather than the velvet chocolate brown of their patterns. Now there's a realization I believe I may be growing up after all.
10: This story is from the anthology The News from Dublin by Colm Tobin. Sleep. I wake before you do, and I lie still. Sometimes I doze, but usually I am alert with my eyes open. I don't move. I don't want to disturb you. I can hear your breathing, and I like that. And then at a certain point, you turn towards me without opening your eyes. Your hand reaches over, and you touch my shoulder or my back, and then your whole body comes close to me. But it is as though you were still sleeping. There is no sound from you, just a need, almost urgent but unconscious, to be close to someone. This is how the day begins when you are with me. It is strange how much unwitting effort it has taken to bring us here. The engineers and software designers could never have guessed, as they laid out their strategies and sought investment, that the thing they were making, the internet, would cause two strangers to meet and then, after a time, to lie in the half-light of morning holding each other. Were it not for them, we would never have been together in this place. One day you ask me if I hate the British, and I say that I do not. All that is over now. It is easy to be Irish these days, easier maybe than being Jewish, and knowing as you do that your great-aunts and uncles perished at Hitler's hands, and that your grandparents, whom you love and visit sometimes on Long Island, lost their brothers and sisters. They live with that catastrophe day in, day out. It is a pity that there is such great German music, you say, and I tell you that Germany comes in many guises, and you shrug and say, not for us. We are in New York, on the Upper West Side, and when I open the blinds in the bedroom, we can see the river and the George Washington Bridge. You don't know, because I will never tell you, how much it frightens me that the bridge is so close and in full view. You know more about music than I do, but I have read books that you have not read. I hope that you will never stumble on a copy of James Baldwin's Another Country. I hope that I will never come into the room and find you reading it, following Rufus through New York to his final journey, up this way, on the train, to the bridge, the jump, the water. There is a year missing in your stories of your life, and this makes everyone who loves you watch you with care. I have asked you about it a few times and seen your hunched shoulders and your vague, empty look, the nerdy look that you have when you are low. I know your parents dislike the fact that I am older than you, but the knowledge that I don't drink alcohol or take drugs almost makes up for that, or I like to think it does. You don't drink or take drugs either, but you do go outside to smoke, and maybe I should take up smoking too, so that I can watch over you casually when you are out there, and not have to wait and then feel relief when I hear the doors of the lift opening and your key in the lock. There is no year in my life that I cannot account for, but there are years that I do not think about now, years that went by slowly in a sort of coiled pain. I have never bothered you with the details. You think I am strong because I'm older, and maybe that is the way things should be. I am old enough to remember when things were different, but no one cares now, in this apartment building or in the world outside, that we are men and we wake often in the same bed. No one cares that when we touch each other's face, we find that we both need to shave, or that when I touch your body, I find a body like mine, though in better shape and 20 and more years younger. You are circumcised and I am not. That is a difference. We are cut and uncut, as they say in this country, where we both live now, where you were born. Germany, Ireland, the internet, gay rights, Judaism, Catholicism, they have all brought us here, to this room, to this bed in America. How easy it would have been for this never to have happened, how unlikely it would have seemed in the past. I feel happy, rested, ready for the day as I return from the shower and find you lying on your back with your glasses on, your hands behind your head.

all okay, that there was nothing wrong, something like that. I hope I didn't keep you awake. It was no problem. I went back to sleep. I don't know what you were dreaming about, but it wasn't good. The fear comes on Saturdays, and it comes too if I am staying somewhere, in a hotel room, for example, and there is shouting in the street in the night, shouting under my window. I keep it to myself, the fear, and by doing this, sometimes I keep it away, at arm's length elsewhere. But there are other times when it breaks through, something close to dread, as though what happened had not occurred yet but will occur, is about to do so, and there is nothing I can do to stop it. The fear can come from nowhere. I may be reading, as I often do on Saturdays while you are with your family. I am reading and then suddenly I look up, disturbed. The fear enters the pit of my stomach and the base of my neck like pain, and it seems as if nothing could lift it. Eventually, as it came, it will go, though not easily. Sometimes a sigh or a walk to the fridge or making myself busy putting clothes or paper away will rid me of it, but it is always hard to tell what will work. The fear could stay for a while or come back as though it had forgotten something. It is not under my control. I know where I was and what I was doing when my brother died. I was in Brighton and I was in bed and I could not sleep because there were drunken crowds shouting below my hotel window. Sometime between 2 and 3 in the morning he died, in his own house in Dublin. He was alone there that night. If I had been sleeping at the moment when it happened, I might have woken or at least stirred in the night, but probably not. Probably I would just have gone on sleeping. He died. That is the most important thing to say. My brother was in his own house in Dublin. He was alone. It was a Saturday night, Sunday morning. He called for an ambulance before 2 in the morning. When it arrived, he was dead, and the paramedics could not bring him back to life. I have never told anyone that I was awake in that room in Brighton in those hours. It hardly matters. It matters only to me and only at times. On one of those winter evenings when you are staying here, we go to bed early. Like a good American, you wear a t-shirt and boxes in bed. I am wearing pajamas like a good Irishman. Chet Baker is on low. We are both reading, but I know you are restless. Because you are young, I always suspect that you are horny when I am not, and that is a joke between us. But it is probably true. It would make sense. In any case, you move towards me. I have learned always to pay attention when this happens, never to seem distracted or tired or bored. As we lie together, you whisper, I told my analyst about you. What about me? About your crying in the night and my coming home on Saturday to find you looking so frightened or sad or something that you could barely talk. You didn't say anything about it on Saturday. Was it this Saturday? We lie there listening to Chet Baker singing Almost Blue, and I move to kiss you. You prop yourself up on your elbow and look at me. He says that you have to get help, but it has to be Irish help. Only an Irish analyst could get what is going on. Do you pay him for this rubbish? My dad pays him. He sounds like a bundle of laughs, your shrink. He told me not to listen to you, just to make you do it. I said that you were okay most of the time. I've told him that before. Hey, he likes the sound of you. Fuck him. He's good, he's nice, he's smart, and he's straight, so you don't have to worry about him. That's true, I don't have to worry about him. Spring arrives and something that I had forgotten about begins. Behind this apartment building is an alley or an opening between two buildings, and if it is warm at night, some students gather there, maybe the ones who smoke. Sometimes I hear them and the sound becomes part of the night, like the noise the radiators make until it fades. It has never bothered me in all the time I've lived here, and I have no memory of your ever remarking on it. It is quiet here, quiet compared with downtown or the apartment you share in Williamsburg on the nights when you do not stay with me. Nonetheless, I should have known that some night that noise would find me in my sleep. Maybe if I had got an Irish shrink, as your shrink suggested, he would have warned me about this, or I would have come to warn myself after many meetings with him. I don't remember how it starts, but you do. I am whimpering in my sleep, or so you say, and then going quiet for a while. And then when there is more shouting in the alley behind the building, I begin to shiver. You say that it is more like someone shuddering, recoiling in fright, but still I have no memory of this.
when you try and fail to wake me.

0: you are suddenly afraid. I know that everything you do, the way you manage your day, is driven by your need never to be afraid. When I finally wake, you are on your mobile phone and you look frightened. You tell me what happened and then you reach for your shirt. I'm going. What's wrong? I'll talk to you in the morning. I'm going to get an Uber. I watch you dress. You are silent and deliberate. Suddenly, you seem much older. In the light from the lamp on your side of the bed, I can see what you will look like in the future. You turn as you go out the door. I'll text. Within a minute, you are gone. It is 3:45 when I look at the clock. When I text and say that I'm sorry for waking you, you do not reply. The next evening, you come over. I can tell that you have something to say. You ignore me when I ask if you have eaten. Hey, I'm going to take my clothes and stuff. I'm sorry about last night. You scared me. There's something wrong with you. I don't know what it is, but it's too much for me. You don't want to stay here again? Hey, I never said that. That's not what I said. You sigh and sit down. I start to talk. Maybe we should. No, no maybe and no we should. You have to go and see someone. You can't do this on your own, and I can't help you, and I'm not staying here again until you've done that. It's not because I don't want to, but it's weird. It wasn't just once, just one bad dream. It's intense. You should hear it. I thought I should record it on my phone for you so you would know. I imagine you holding the phone out in the dark with the record button on while I'm having a bad dream I can't wake from. Why don't we talk during the week? Sure. You go to the bedroom and after some minutes reappear with a bag. Are you certain you want to take your stuff? Yeah. You have already taken the keys to this apartment off your key ring and you put them on the hall table. We hug and you leave with your head down. I stand with my back to the door and my eyes closed as I hear the lift arrive and open its doors for you. There is always the sense of being released when the plane takes off from JFK to Dublin. Every Irish person who gets on that plane knows the feeling. Some, like me, also know that it does not last for long. I read a bit and then sleep and then wake up and look around and go to the bathroom and notice that most of the other passengers are sleeping. But I don't think I will sleep again. I don't want to read. There are still 4 hours to go. I doze and wake and then fall into the deepest sleep in the hour before we land, so that I have to be woken and told to put my seat in the upright position. There is a hotel on St. Stephen's Green on the opposite side from the Shelburne, and I have booked a room there for 4 nights. I have told no one that I am here, except the doctor, a psychiatrist whom I met years ago when he helped a friend of mine who was suffering from depression and could not sleep and could not handle anything. The doctor knew my friend's family. I remember the time he spent with my friend and how he came back again and again. His kindness, his patience, his watchfulness. I remember that I made him tea on a few of those nights, and we spoke about the Beethoven quartets, and he told me which recordings he favoured as my friend lay next door in a darkened room. I remember that he liked jazz and that he found it strange that I did not. Until I met you, that is. I liked listening to jazz with you. When I called him from New York, he remembered that time. He said that he would see me, but it would be best not to do it when I was jet-lagged. He told me to take a few days between landing in Dublin and the appointment. He was living alone now, he said, so he could see me at his house. He gave me the address and we agreed on the time. When I asked about payment, he said we could work that out later. In Dublin, I keep to the side streets on the first day. I go to the cinema in the afternoon and then up into Rathmines and find a few places to linger where I think I will meet no one I know. The city seems low-key, calm. There is a new cinema in Smithfield and I go there on the second day and see 2 films in a row. I find a place to eat nearby. I notice how crowded it becomes and how loud the voices are, how much laughing and shouting there is. I think about the city I used to know, which was a place that specialised in the half-said thing, the shrug, a place where people looked at one another out of the corner of their eye. All that is over now, or at least in Smithfield it is. I try not to sleep during the daytime on either of those days, although I want to. I go to Hodges Figgis and Books Upstairs and buy some books. In the evening, I watch the Irish news and some current affairs programs on the television in my hotel room. And then on the third day in the late afternoon, I go to Ranelagh to see the psychiatrist. I am unsure what we will say or do. I am scheduled to go back to New York the following day. Maybe there is a drug for what is wrong with me, but I doubt it. I need him to listen to me, or maybe I just need to be able to tell you when I come back that I have done this. Maybe, I think, he will refer me to someone in New York whom I can see in the same regular way that you see your analyst, as you call him. There is a long room that was once two rooms, and it is beautifully furnished. We take our shoes off and sit opposite each other on armchairs towards the back of that room. I realise that he does not need me to talk. He listened carefully to what I said on the phone. He asks me if I have ever been hypnotised, and I say no. There was a guy I remember who used to do it on television and in the theatre. I can't recall his name, Paul something, but I have seen him on television once or twice. I think of hypnosis as a party game or something that happens in black and white films. I did not expect the psychiatrist to suggest it as something he might do with me. He is, he says, going to use hypnosis. We will both need to be quiet. It would be best if I closed my eyes, he says. I think for a second that I should ask him why he is doing this, or whether he does it all the time, or what it could achieve. But there is something about the calm way that he approaches the task, something deliberate, that makes me feel it is better not to ask anything. I am still wary, and I'm sure he notices this, but it does not deter him. I close my eyes. He leaves silence. I don't know for how long he leaves silence. And then, in a new voice, a voice that is more than a whisper but still has an undertow of whispering, he tells me that he is going to count to 10, and at the word 10, I will be asleep. I nod, and he begins. His voice has a softness but also an authority. I wonder if he has trained in hypnosis or if he developed his method on his own with other patients. When he gets to 10, there is no great change, but I do not move or tell him that I am still awake. I keep my eyes closed, trying to guess how long it will be before he realizes that the spell has not worked, that I am not asleep, that I still know where I am. I want you to think about your brother. I'm getting nothing. I want you to take your time. I keep my mind empty and my eyes closed. Nothing is happening, but there is a density to the feelings I am having, although the feelings themselves are ordinary ones. I am oddly relaxed and also uneasy. It is like a moment from childhood or even adulthood in which I am able to stop worrying about a pressing matter for a moment in the full knowledge that the worry will come back. During this interlude, I do not move or speak. I want you to think about your brother, he says again. I let out a small moan, a sort of cry, but there is no emotion behind it. It is as if I were just doing what he expects me to do. Nothing, nothing, I whisper. Follow it now. There's nothing. He leaves space for me to moan and tell him where I am going, but I am not sure where that is. It is nowhere in particular, but I am moving. I am also awake. He speaks several times more, his voice softer and more insistent, and then I stop him. I need silence now, and he leaves silence again. I sigh. I'm puzzled. I cannot tell where I am going. I know that I'm sitting in an armchair in a house in Ranelagh and that I can open my eyes at any moment. I know that I'm going back to New York tomorrow. And then it comes, the hallway. And it is a precise hallway in a house I have known but never lived in. There is lino on the floor and a hall table and a door to a living room, the door slightly ajar. There are stairs at the end of the hallway. And then there is no I. I am a he. I am not myself. Do you feel sad about your brother? The psychiatrist asks. No, no. I'm lying on the floor of that hallway. I have called an ambulance and left the front door on the latch. The dying comes as lightness, a growing lightness, as though something was leaving me and I'm letting it leave. And then I am panicking, or almost panicking, and then feeling tired. Follow how you feel. I signal for him not to speak again. The idea that there is less of me now, and that this lessness will go on, and there will be even less of me soon, that this diminishment will continue, is centered in my chest. Something is going down, going out, with a strange and persistent ease. There is no pain, more a mild pressure within me, all the me that I am now, in this hallway, this room. It is happening within the body as much as within the person that can think or remember. Something is reaching out to death, but it is not death. Death is too simple a word. It is closer to an emptying out of strain until all that is left is nothing. Not peace or anything like that, just nothing. This is coming gradually and inevitably. I, we are smiling or seem to be content and have no concerns. It is like pleasure, but not exactly pleasure, and not exactly the absence of pain either. It is nothing, and the nothing comes with no force, just a desire or a need, which seems natural, to allow things to proceed, not to get in their way. I think then that the experience is ending, and before it does, I want to know if our mother is close now, but that comes as a question only. I see her face, but I do not feel her presence. I hold the thought and find myself longing for some completion of it, some further satisfying image, but nothing materializes. Instead, there is stillness, and then the sound of the door being pushed open and voices. I can hear their urgency, but it is like urgency in a film that I cannot fully see. It is not real. It is in the background as I am lifted, as my chest is pushed and pummeled, as more voices are raised, as I am moved. Then there is nothing, really nothing, the nothing that I am and the nothing that is in this room now. Whatever has happened, it has ended. There is nowhere else to go. I begin to moan again, and then I am quiet, and stay quiet until the psychiatrist says softly that he will count to 10 again, and when he says the word 10, I will come back from where I have been, and I will be in the room with him. I don't know where you were, but I left you there. I do not reply. Maybe you got something you can work on. I became him. Did you feel sad? I was him. I wasn't me. He looks at me calmly. Maybe the feelings will come now. I became him. We do not speak for a while. When I look at my watch, I think that I am misreading it. The watch says that 2 hours have passed. It is dark outside. He makes tea and puts on some music. When I find my shoes, I discover that I have trouble putting them on, as if my feet had swelled during the time that I was elsewhere. Eventually, I stand up and prepare to leave. He gives me a number I can call in a few weeks when I have absorbed what happened. What did happen? I ask. I don't know. You're the one who has to do the work. He follows me in his stocking feet to the front door. We shake hands and I leave. I walk through Dublin from Ranelagh to St. Stephen's Green, passing people on their way home from work. It is winter in New York, and I have not replied to your texts. They come more sporadically and get more and more clipped. It is down to hey or hi, and soon I think they will stop. When I go to Lincoln Center to see a film or hear music, it would not surprise me on one of those nights if I found you standing close by, looking at me. I wake alone now. I wake early and lie thinking or dozing. In the morning, I carry the full burden of the night's sleep. It is as if I had been tiring myself out in the darkness rather than resting. There is no one to tell me if I make a sound as I sleep. I don't know if I whimper or cry out. I like to think that I am silent, but how can I tell?
1: Thank you, Trish.
2: The story is from Lauren Mitchell, Upbeat in Bendigo. It's entitled From Rags to Nostalgic Riches. I half expected the police to knock on our door this week. Not the ones in blue, mind you, but the ones in a natural cotton blend. I'm talking about the fashion police. Now, it's been a while since I committed a fashion faux pas, since the sarong of 99, in fact. This time, however, I was guilty as sin for incriminating others. My other half and I spent the last weekend cleaning out the cupboards. Two large plastic bags of clothes went to the garbos and four to the salvos. There were some shockers in there, plus many a debate about whether we should be donating our not-so-glad rags. But who are we to make judgment on the preferences of others? Some people just prefer plaid. Not that there's anything wrong with that. The clothes had been piling up for some time, so with a little gentle persuasion, Jeff was happy to turn off the Sunday fishing show and help out. That was once I'd applied the appropriate pressure to the most sensitive nerve endings and taken my elbow out of his back. Turned out to be quite liberating, actually. The clothes sorting, that is, not the manhandling. High-waisted jeans, bootleg tracky dacks, shoulder-padded jackets, out they all went. Oh, look, I exclaimed with nostalgia. Here's some shorts left over from your fluoro colour phase. I aimed to be ruthless, to leave no stonewash unturned, but the sentimental rush hit harder than a overexcited anaesthetist. I found the denim dress that hadn't seen the other side of the third drawer in years, maybe even a decade, but I couldn't bring myself to throw it. I was a teenager in that dress once. I ran barefoot in the rain in that dress, free and dripping with the exuberance of youth. However, if I were to wear it now, I'd be given a reputation quicker than you could say. There was once a girl called Flo who wanted her knickers to show, so she wore a short skirt as short as a shirt and kept on bending down low. I'm certainly not planning on ever squeezing back into it. I just want to keep it. That's all. I may have a daughter one day who at 16 wants to forage through my vintage pieces for what's back in vogue. At that very age, I bought a blue body shirt from St. Vinny's. It looked so cool with cut-off jeans. When I came out one morning sporting the $2 gem, Mum wondered where I'd found it. She could have sworn she'd taken that one to the Oppie. Well, yes, she did. But she could have saved herself the trip and my $2. Anyway, we lovingly tied each plastic bag and kissed our old rags goodbye, hopeful that someone a little less self-conscious and a few sizes smaller than us may pay a few dollars for them. Only problem now is that with the drawers empty, we've realised how little we actually have to wear. In the interest of sustainable living, maybe we should head back to the op shop or take a quick rummage through Mum and Dad's cupboards. Nah. Any excuse to go shopping. And besides, it's time to clock up some brownie points for those men and women in designer label uniform.
1: 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And that's all in this edition of Cover to Cover. My thanks to Bruce Lees and to Trish Nankervell for their readings for this edition. 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I'm Tim McQueen. Until next time, goodbye.

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4: Hello and welcome to Sight, Sounds and Songs. I'm Peter Stotzer from our Perth studios, and in episodes on this program, we zigzag around the globe in just 30 minutes. We visit continents, countries, regions, islands, beaches, mountains, lakes, rivers, desert cities and more. I take you to places where you have been, to locations you dream of going to, and to spots you will never ever go to, except on this program, Sights, Sounds and Songs, right here on the Vision Australia Radio Network. Wherever we are, we do some exploring and discovering before taking a breather with music closely, or perhaps just loosely, related to the places where we are virtual tourists. We then move on to the next destination. And it's great that you have joined our travel group. You might recall that a couple of weeks back, we had episode 7, the final one of our coffee destination series, and we had Nick Francis in here, and I said that we actually could go on, and we do so with a bonus episode right now. And guess what? Nick Francis has come back for that, and it will be a quality kind of control, if you like, 5 countries making the world's best coffee. And of course, that's just an opinion. That opinion will come from Matthias Binder from yahoo.com, actually. But before we go into all that, it is another welcome to Sight, Sounds and Songs. Nick, great to see you.
5: Thank you, Peter. And it's great to be back and talking to everybody.
4: And we get straight into it.
5: So coffee quality is a strange thing to rank. A country can grow enormous volumes of beans and still fail short of what serious tasters call specialty grade, while a much smaller producer earns a reputation that outlasts trends for decades. The 5 countries that we'll talk about all make genuinely excellent coffee, just not in equal measure, and the gap between them says a lot about soil, altitude, and the patience farmers put into the process. So, at number 5, we have Vietnam.
4: Yes, Nick, Vietnam, that vibrant country with ancient temples, bustling cities and stunning natural wonders like Ha Long Bay, a UNESCO World Heritage Site known for emerald waters and towering limestone castes. And we've also visited here Ho Chi Minh City, the country's busy southern economic hub, blends modern skyscrapers with historic landmarks like the War Remnants Museum. And of course, there is Hanoi, the graceful capital, features a historic old quarter, French colonial architecture and narrow streets filled with street food. And here is the title, Hanoi.

0: Vietnam earns its spot on the list almost entirely through consistency and sheer scale, rather than complexity in the cup. It is one of the biggest Robusta producers, with output forecast at about 30 million 60-kilo bags in 25-26, accounting for roughly 40% of global Robusta production. Most of that volume comes from a specific stretch of highlands rather than being spread thin across the country. The central highlands, especially Dak Lak, Gia Lia and Con Tum, are the heart of that production, responsible for the bulk of Vietnam's coffee output. The resulting beans tend to be bold, heavy-bodied and high in caffeine rather than delicate. Robusta from this region isn't just heavy on caffeine, it's rich, bold, and a foundation for many of the instant coffee blends you see on shelves worldwide. It's dependable coffee, just rarely the kind that wins cupping competitions. And in fourth place, we have Brazil.
1: Yes, Brazil, this massive South American nation, known for its rich culture, diverse ecosystems, and lively cities. The capital is Brasilia, the official language, of course, Portuguese, and it is the fifth largest country in the world by area and population. There is the Amazon rainforest, the world's largest tropical rainforest, teeming with unique wildlife. And then the famous Iguazu Falls, breathtaking system it is of waterfalls on the border with Argentina. And then the Pantanal, the world's largest tropical wetland area, perfect for spotting jaguars and caimans. And to the cities, there is Sao Paulo, this fast-paced global financial hub with incredible skyscrapers and food. Brasilia, that I have mentioned as the capital city, is a planned city celebrated for its unique airplane-shaped layout and futuristic modernist architecture. And of course, then there is Rio de Janeiro, famous for the Copacabana beach and, of course, the samba rhythms. And with that, we go to the carnival.

0: mais uma vez.
1: Brazil sits at the other end of the volume spectrum from a niche origin. And that scale is both its strength and its limitation. Brazil is the largest coffee-producing country in the world, producing approximately 63 million 60-kilo bags in the 25-26 crop year, roughly 35% of global supply. Most of that output is solid, workhorse coffee rather than anything transcendent. Still, Brazil is capable of real quality when growers slow down and get selective. For specialty buyers, the relevant lots come from Minas Gerais and Sul de Minas, yellow Catuai, and bourbon varieties, processed natural or pumped natural, with SCA scores reaching 85 plus points on well-selected microlots. That's genuinely good coffee, though it's a small slice of a massive harvest. Brazil's commercially grade natural process beans are also the primary base for Italian-style espresso blends globally, which explains why so much of the world's espresso has a familiar, chocolatey backbone rather than fruit or floral notes. Coming up in third place is Indonesia. Indonesia's coffee culture is unusually fragmented across the islands, and that geography is exactly what gives its beans such a distinct identity. Indonesia produces approximately 10 million 60-kilo bags and holds a position in the global top five that no other Southeast Asian origin country comes close to matching at specialty grade. No two regions taste quite the same, which makes exploring Indonesian coffee feel like its own small hobby.

we are indeed in Indonesia, this vibrant archipelago of over 17,000 islands, blending ancient cultures, dramatic volcanoes, and unmatched marine biodiversity. Bali, of course, the cultural heart, known for art markets, temples like Tanalot, surfing, and the lush greenery of Ubud. And Java, home to the capital Jakarta, the massive UNESCO-listed Borobudur temple, and the dramatic volcanic landscape of Mount Bromo. A quiet neighbor of Bali is Lombok and the Gili Islands, featuring the towering Mount Rinjani volcano and clear waters ideal for diving and snorkeling. And further east there is the Komodo National Park, famous for its prehistoric dragons and stunning sunset views. Raja Ampat is a remote marine paradise in southwest Papua, boasting some of the richest coral reef systems on Earth.

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Your guest reader is Nick Francis, who will take us to Sumatra in just a moment. And I'm Peter Stotzer, your regular host and tour guide from the Perth studios.

0: Sumatra dominates the country's output and its reputation. The island alone produces 60 to 70% of Indonesia's green coffee, and much of it remains distinctive because of the Gilang Basah wet hulling process, where beans are hulled while still semi-wet, giving Sumatran coffees a full body, earthy richness, low acidity, and sometimes spicy herbal notes. Java, meanwhile, leans in a different direction. Java has an equally long history and is known for its balanced, smoother Arabica, which, historically, became part of the classic Mocha-Java blend that coffee lovers have enjoyed for centuries.
1: We are leaving Indonesia behind us with the golden voice of Hetty Endang, and she brings us the title Pulang ke Desa, Let's Go Home to the Village.

0: from Southeast Asia, we return to South America, where Nick is ready for us.
1: And coming in at number two, Colombia. Colombia's reputation for quality isn't accidental, it's institutional. Colombia produces approximately 13.5 million 60-kilo bags, exclusively washed Arabica. Grown at 1,200 to 2,000 metres above sea level across the Andes. The single-minded focus on washed Arabica, without the robuster side businesses that dilute quality in other big producers, is a big part of why the country's cup profile is so consistently clean. What really sets Colombia apart is oversight. The Colombian Coffee Growers Federation, the FNC, enforces mandatory export quality standards, meaning the floor for Colombian green beans entering international trade is meaningfully higher than most origins. Results show up in cupping scores across multiple regions, rather than just one famous valley. Nerino, Huila and Antioquia regularly produce lots scoring 85 to 90 SCA points. It's the kind of coffee roasters can build a year-round program around, because the quality doesn't swing wildly from harvest to harvest.
0: Colombia is the third largest country in Latin America after Brazil and Mexico. It has beautiful beaches, high mountains and thick rainforests that are home to unique animals, and one of them is La Arana Picua, the Picua spider, and that's also our title song that's coming up. It is a silly song about a crazy spider that will bite you if you're not careful. I saw a spider with fur in a corner of my house. With a tail and four legs, he was as big as a crab. The spider is going to bite you. Grab it from behind. Crazy, misbehaving spider. Here is the group Los 50 de Joselito with La Arana Picua.

0: Ethiopia claims the top spot. Ethiopia tops this list for a reason that goes beyond marketing. It's simply where the Arabica plant originated, and that deep genetic diversity still shows up in the cup. As the birthplace of coffee, Ethiopia is home to over 6,000 unique coffee varieties, each offering a remarkable range of flavours and aromas. No other country can draw on that kind of raw genetic material, and it's part of why Ethiopian lots taste so different from region to region. The scores back up the reputation. Ethiopia consistently produces the highest scoring specialty coffee globally, with SCA cupping scores reaching 88 to 92 points from Yerdachev, Sidama and Guji. Yerdachev, in particular, has become shorthand for a certain kind of elegance in the industry. Yerdachev built its reputation on clean, floral, almost tea-like cups, to the point that Yerdachev, in inverted commas, is shorthand among roasters for a certain kind of elegance. Production is also unusually personal here, since, unlike Brazil and Vietnam, Ethiopia's production is largely smallholder-based, which creates traceable supply chains that appeal to specialty buyers and premium roasters. That combination of genetic diversity, high altitude, and small farm attention is hard to replicate anywhere else, which is exactly why Ethiopia still sits at the top. Now, ranking coffee-producing countries always involves a bit of a moving target, since harvests shift year to year and a bad drought can knock even a reliable origin down a notch. Still, the pattern here has held for years. Vietnam and Brazil win on volume and consistency. Indonesia and Colombia bring distinct regional character and tighter quality control. And Ethiopia keeps producing the kind of coffee that makes people rethink what the drink can taste like in the first place.
1: And that brings us full circle, because in episode one, Nick gave us the history. And of course, that started with Ethiopia. And right now, he has finished off with the quality, and Ethiopia there sits on the top. And that was our bonus episode in Sights, Sounds and Songs in the Coffee series. And that gives me the opportunity to say thank you one more time to Nick. And next time he'll be back, and we will be going maybe on a beer destination series.
0: Well, that sounds like a really good idea, Peter.
1: Thanks again, Nick.
0: That's a pleasure.
2: 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And I thank you for your travel companionship. 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
13: On Vision Australia Radio, welcome to this week's edition of Healthy Minds. Well, as usual, this week we've got some interesting topics: lifestyle and the length of our telomeres, ADHD, is it a digital disorder, and poisons, are they responsible for the surge in Parkinson's disease? Well, telomeres. This article comes from the University of California at San Francisco. Lifestyle changes may lengthen telomeres, which are a measure of cell aging. Diet, meditation, and exercise can improve key elements of immune cell aging, according to scientists at the University of California. A small pilot study shows for the first time that changes in diet, exercise, stress management, and social support may result in longer telomeres, the parts of chromosomes that affect aging. It's the first controlled trial to show that any intervention might lengthen telomeres over time. The study was conducted by scientists at University of California in San Francisco and the Preventative Medicine Research Institute. They investigate diet, lifestyle choices on health and disease. The researchers say they hope the results will inspire larger trials to test the validity of their findings. Dean Ornish said, "Our genes and our telomeres are not necessarily our fate." So often people think, "Oh, I've had bad genes. There's nothing I can do about it," Ornish said. But these findings indicate that telomeres may lengthen to the degree that people change how they live. Research indicates that longer telomeres are associated with fewer illnesses and longer life. There was a study of early-stage prostate cancer patients. Telomeres are the protective caps on the ends of chromosomes that affect how quickly cells age. They're combinations of DNA and protein that protect the ends of chromosomes and help them remain stable. As they become shorter and as their structural integrity weakens, the cells age and die more quickly. In recent years, shorter telomeres have become associated with a broad range of aging-related diseases, including many forms of cancer, stroke, vascular dementia, cardiovascular disease, obesity, osteoporosis, and diabetes. For 5 years, the researchers followed 35 men with localized early-stage prostate cancer to explore the relationship between comprehensive lifestyle changes and telomere length and telomerase activity. All the men were engaged in active surveillance, which involves close monitoring of the patient's condition through screening and biopsies. 10 of the patients embarked on lifestyle changes that include a plant-based diet, high in fruit, vegetables, unrefined grains, and low in fat and refined carbohydrates, moderate exercise, walking 30 minutes a day, 6 days a week, stress reduction, which was gentle yoga-based stretching, breathing, and meditation. They also participated in weekly support groups. They were compared to the other 25 participants who were not asked to make major lifestyle changes. The group that made the lifestyle changes experienced a significant increase in telomere length of approximately 10%. Further, the more people changed their behavior by adhering to the recommended lifestyle program, the more dramatic their improvements in telomere length, according to the scientists. By contrast, the men in the control group who were not asked to alter their lifestyle had measurably shorter telomeres, nearly 3% shorter, when the 5-year study ended. And telomere length usually decreases over time. So the possibilities for the general population. The researchers say the findings may not be limited

After 3 months, the men in the initial study exhibited significantly increased telomerase activity, and telomerase is an enzyme that repairs and lengthens the telomeres. The new study was designed to determine if the lifestyle changes would affect telomere length and telomerase activity in the men over a longer period. This was a breakthrough finding that needs to be confirmed in larger studies, said the co-senior author Peter Carroll. Telomere shortening increases the risk of a wide variety of chronic diseases. We believe that increases in telomere length may help prevent these conditions and even lengthen lifespan. So that was an article from the University of California in San Francisco from research they've been doing on lifestyle changes that may lengthen telomeres, a measure of cell aging. Now this article, the next one, I noticed while I was reading National Press in The Australian on the 17th of September, and I thought it's something to bring back here again and repeat it. Induced ADHD, a digital disorder, and a warning for schools and parents with this. This was written by Natasha Beter. Digital distractions and permissive parenting are driving the surge in disruptive students with ADHD and autism symptoms, a neuroscientist advising the federal government on screen limits for school students has warned. Jared Cooney Horvath, the best-selling author of The Digital Delusion, will meet Federal Education Minister Jason Clare to discuss restrictions on the time children spend using technology in classrooms. To lift Australia's record poor performance in reading, writing and mathematics. Likening digital devices to addictive drugs, Dr. Cooney Horvath called for a return to old-school printed books and pen and paper lessons to help children sit and ponder as they master basic literacy and numeracy skills. This is the first generation to underperform their parents in basically every measure of cognition, literacy, numeracy, working memory, and executive functioning, he said. Every generation spends more time in school than their parents did, but for some reason Gen Z is dropping on all those measures for the first time in history. There's just a general slowing of cognition. Australian teenagers' reading and mathematics performance has fallen to its lowest level since the OECD began global testing in 2020. Year 10 students tested last year performed on par with Year 8 students tested 25 years earlier in the Program for International Student Assessment. As Mr. Clare champions a digital detox for children, Victoria will ban bring-your-own-devices in primary schools next year, while New South Wales will restrict online learning to 15 minutes a day in the first 3 years of primary school, rising to a quarter of the teaching time per subject in high school up to Year 10. Drawing a link between digital devices and rising rates of neurodivergence among children, Dr. Cooney Horvath said some US school districts were reporting half their students have attention deficit hyperactivity disorder. There is no way 50% of kids have biological ADHD, he said. It's like induced ADHD. Dr. Cooney Horvath said that when children are exposed to online content that's wickedly noisy and constantly changing and loud, you cannot be surprised when human beings set their attention very low and start to jump between things really quickly, and that's the hallmark of ADHD behaviour. The vast majority of people being diagnosed with ADHD probably don't have it, he said. There's so much noise around us. Everything is vying for our attention, and a lot of people will just flip their attention really rapidly because there's just too much going on. That basically means you'll meet the basic minimum criteria for ADHD even though you don't have it. It's like an induced behavioural manifestation of ADHD without the biological underpinning. In Australia, one in every 10 students has a socio-emotional disability, including autism, ADHD, anxiety, eating disorders or oppositional defiance disorder, based on data from the Australian Curriculum Assessment Reporting Authority. The proportion of students classified as having a disability jumped from 20% in 2019, 1 year before the lockdown and school closures, to 27% last year. Schools do not need

0: need a medical diagnosis to define a student as disabled and qualify for extra funding through the federal government's disability loading. One in every 9 boys and one in 20 girls aged 5 to 7 are receiving support through the National Disability Insurance Scheme due to increased diagnosis of autism and developmental delays. Dr. Kuni Horvath, who lived through the COVID-19 pandemic with his family in Melbourne, blamed lockdowns and online learning in part for the surge in autistic behaviours in children, such as failure to make eye contact or socialise. Digital devices and social media have stripped away children's face-to-face contact, he said, recalling how a teenager recently asked him to help order a McDonald's meal at a counter when the automated ordering screen broke down. Dr. Kuni Horvath, a former teacher who studied and taught neuroscience at the University of Melbourne and Harvard, called on parents to spend time teaching their children social skills instead of giving them screens to stay quiet and compliant. We've got to go back to teaching them how to behave in the real world, he said. Knowing how to raise your hands, wait your turn at the lunch line, or ask to go to the bathroom, none of this is inborn. I understand that if you give a kid a screen in a restaurant, they'll settle down so you can eat, but in doing so, the kid never learns how to behave in public. Dr. Kuni Horvath said that unless parents teach children how to behave, we can expect social maldevelopment. He's so concerned about the impact of AI chatbots on children's learning, he wants them banned in schools, along with smartphones. So that was some very interesting and concerning stuff regarding digital devices and children. And we should go back to books. So that was Induced ADHD, a Digital Disorder. On Vision Australia Radio, you're listening to Healthy Minds. Now, for this next article, I've gone back to the University of California website again. This is Parkinson's rates are surging. Is exposure to poisons to blame? This was written by Suzanne Lee. To Caroline Charlie Tanner, a neurologist and epidemiologist specialising in movement disorders, it's no surprise that Parkinson's disease was first referenced in England in 1817, at the height of the Industrial Revolution when cities were cloaked in smoke and soot. Today, smoke and soot have given way to more insidious, less visible toxicants. Research shows that exposure to toxicants destroys neurons, including those that produce dopamine, a neurotransmitter that facilitates smooth, balanced movement. Years later, patients developed Parkinson's symptoms, including tremors that evolve into immobility, cognitive and mood changes, and difficulty swallowing. Tanner's groundbreaking population studies have quantified the risks of these toxicants and have highlighted the role of environmental triggers. Her research was instrumental in the Paraquat Prevention Act introduced in the US in 2026 and the phasing out or banning of other toxicants. How much have Parkinson's cases increased in recent years and why? This question was posed to Tanner. From 1990 to 2021, global Parkinson's disease cases have increased approximately 3 million to nearly 12 million. There's no doubt that toxicants are contributing to the upswing. True, some portion of the increase can be explained by improved diagnostics and disease recognition. Also, people are living longer and reaching the age where they're almost vulnerable to Parkinson's disease, over 50, with peak diagnosis between 60 and 69. It's important to note that these are estimates. We don't have a good system for reporting Parkinson's disease in most countries, and we lack long-term data. So what role do toxicants play in Parkinson's? Years ago, genetics and aging were believed to be the underlying causes of Parkinson's disease. The impact of toxicants became clear in 1983 when a group of drug users rapidly developed Parkinson's after injecting themselves with a synthetic heroin, biologically similar to Paraquat, a herbicide, now proven to increase Parkinson's disease risk. Today, Parkinson's disease is believed to be the combined effect of toxicants, age, genetic makeup, and behaviours like diet and exercise. In the 1989 study in China, when the country was rapidly developing, they found that residents who lived in areas where they were exposed to toxicants like weed killers, pesticides, and industrial solvents had a higher rate of Parkinson's than those in rural villages who grew wheat and raised pigs. So what role do genes play in Parkinson's? In a 1999 study of fraternal and identical twins, in which one or both of each pair had Parkinson's disease, they found that genes were not a risk factor in Parkinson's occurring after the age of 50, but they matter more in early onset Parkinson's disease before 50, about 4% to 10% of cases. They also found in a 2012 study that about 20% of the population are born with a reduced ability to detoxify certain toxicants. This raises their risk by 1,000% if they're exposed to the toxicity. So which toxicants have been closely linked to Parkinson's disease? Another 2012 study of twins, in which one was exposed to the solvent TCE, a metal degreaser, and the other was not, showed inflated Parkinson's disease risk of 500% for the former. A more recent study showed that vets exposed to drinking water contaminated by TCE faced a 70% increased risk. We also studied the effects of paraquat and the insecticide rotenone, and found that farmers regularly exposed to each were 2.5 times more likely to develop Parkinson's. Nicotine is a toxicant, but smoking is said to be protective against Parkinson's. How so? In a 2002 twin study, in which one twin was a smoker and the other not, we found that non-smokers had a higher lifetime likelihood of developing Parkinson's. The reason was unknown, but I would never advise using tobacco to reduce Parkinson's disease risk. So are there other factors that influence Parkinson's risk? It's known that traumatic brain injury sets off a cascade of biological changes that targets neurons associated with Parkinson's disease. We found that it can increase risk by 44%. A diet high in saturated fats and excess fat contributes to Parkinson's disease risk. Fat can trigger a chronic inflammatory response that can affect the brain, prompting immune cells to create an environment that damages the neurons associated with Parkinson's disease. There are no treatments to halt Parkinson's progression. So, what's the one action that recently diagnosed patients can take to optimize their health? Regular exercise. It helps preserve motor function, and it may even prevent Parkinson's. UCSF, that's the University of California in San Francisco, is involved in a Phase 3 multi-site trial in which patients with early Parkinson's disease will undergo a moderate or high-intensity exercise regimen to see if this delays progression. So an interesting article from the University of California, Parkinson's rates are surging, is exposure to poisons to blame? And now to an article on risky decisions. This is from, again, the University of California, but this is from Berkeley. Brain activity can predict a risky decision before it's made. The scientists pinpointed two brain regions that battle it out when deciding whether to take a risk, written by Sarah Williams. Every day, your brain runs the same calculation, take a risk or play it safe. Your petrol tank might be low, but there's just enough to make it to work on time. Do you stop and risk being late? If you're out of money at the casino, do you quit playing or withdraw more cash from the ATM? Talk to a stranger at a park or stay quiet? Scientists at UC, California and Berkeley have discovered the exact spot in the brain where decisions like these take shape, and they can see each result coming half a second before the person acts. Their study, published in Nature Neuroscience, recorded brain activity directly from the orbitofrontal cortex, a region just behind the eyes. By working with patients who already had electrodes implanted there for surgical evaluation of epilepsy, the team found two neighboring patches of the brain that signal in opposite directions, one pushing towards do it and the other toward no, don't do it. We've long suspected that this region was where the brain weighs reward against risk, but we've never been able to measure it while it's happening in the human brain in real time until now, said Edward Chang, the chair of the Department of Neurological Surgery at UCSF. The discovery could reshape how doctors treat psychiatric conditions that are characterized by an imbalance between risk-taking and caution, from depression and OCD to addiction and gambling disorders. Patients with OCD, which gives rise to intrusive thoughts and repetitive behaviors, and those with depression demonstrate excessive avoidance. This pattern may reflect the imbalance in this neural circuitry playing out in everyday decision-making. So, a video game that reads the brain. Previous studies looking at how the brain weighs the pros and cons of a decision have mostly relied on functional magnetic resonance imaging, that's fMRI, scans, but the nearby sinuses distort imaging of the orbitofrontal cortex. Clara Starkweather, a neurosurgery resident at the UCSF, noticed that participants in these studies often seemed bored rather than motivated to take a risk or receive a reward. They'd be falling asleep, and I thought there was no way they really cared about what they were doing, she recalls. But then I'd see patients sitting in their beds playing Candy Crush, getting really into it. That intrinsic motivation is what she wanted people to feel when she was studying how their brains made decisions. So she designed her own immersive video game, where participants navigate a maze of hallways lined with bombs to try and reach glowing treasure chests. Each possible hallway contains different numbers of bombs that might explode and possibly rubies inside the chest. There's just one decision point, whether you go down each hallway. So, a neural tug of war. Instead of relying on functional MRI to study people's brain activity during the new game, Starkweather worked with patients who had electrodes implanted to treat epilepsy or psychiatric conditions and volunteered to participate in her study. The electrodes monitored brain activity on the millisecond timescale at which decisions are made. As six patients played the game, she recorded activity from electrodes across their orbitofrontal cortices. She found that a region near the middle of the eyebrow, called the medial orbital sulcus, increased its activity just before patients took a risk, such as going down a bomb-lined hallway. A patch about 2 centimeters over, toward the side of the eyebrow, did the opposite. Its activity spiked before patients avoided a risk like skipping the bomb-lined hallway. The two signals moved exact opposite to each other, down to a millisecond. To understand how these two signals might produce a single decision, she built a computer model of their interactions. Her model proposed that the circuit behaved like a tug of war. One side's signal would shoot up, the other dropped, and vice versa, with one side eventually winning out. On easy decisions like a hallway stacked with treasure and no bombs, the go-for-it signal won almost instantly. On harder calls with more even mix of risk and reward, the two signals flickered back and forth several times before settling on a final answer. Using the pattern of brain activity alone, the researchers could tell which way a patient was about to decide before they moved. Most models of decision-making assume the brain gradually ramps up evidence until it crosses a threshold, like a dial slowly turning. What we saw instead was more like a switch flipping back and forth, oscillating between two extremes until one held out. So, toward more precise psychiatric treatment. Whether someone tends to take risks or completely avoid them is central to several psychiatric conditions. People with depression, anxiety, and OCD tend to be avoidant. People with addiction or gambling disorders tend to take unhealthy risks. Brain stimulation for these conditions already targets the orbitofrontal cortex, but the region's large and the effects of treatment are inconsistent. So, knowing precisely which smaller areas drive which behavior could make that stimulation more targeted and, consequently, more effective. In a related trial at the University of California, San Francisco, led by Andrew Moses Lee and Andrew Crystal, researchers stimulated brain fibers that connect to the same region that Starkweather showed is driving avoidance. That treatment could help a patient with severe, treatment-resistant OCD make more balanced decisions in real time, a difference that could be captured by the performance in Starkweather's game. Right now, psychiatry mostly relies on asking people how they feel, Starkweather said. I want to give it something more objective, a real, measurable signature of how someone's brain weighs risk, so treatment can target the specific circuit that's off, in addition to the mood score. So that was some research being done in the University of California. Brain activity can predict a risky decision before it's made. And they've pinpointed two brain regions that battle it out, literally battling it out, just going from rattling from one to the other when deciding whether to take a risk. And now, before we finish, the article I've been reading on and off over the last few weeks, The Bloke's Guide to Tackling Middle Age. Let's do a couple more items from that article. Is there anything I can eat or take to stop my hair receding? No food or supplement or miracle hair gummy sold online can reverse the tide of age and genetics. Only approved prescription treatments such as finasteride and minoxidil have been shown to slow or even reverse hair loss, and only when it started early. The key message is that prevention and early intervention are far more effective than trying to recover hair once it has been lost. He also recommends consulting a dermatologist or respected hair restoration physician rather than going on to social media. And then, I don't have many friends, I've checked. What can I do about it? Well, nobody will break down your door to be your bestie. Friendship is a transaction, and we're drawn to those who care about us. People will want to be your friend if you seem available, reliable, sympathetic, and a good listener. It's hard to become hilarious, but comparatively easy to be better company. Well, on that positive note, that's all we've got time for this week. Once again, thank you for listening, and I hope you're here again next week. That completes Healthy Minds. I'm Andras Kalnins, and this program is produced in our Adelaide studios and can be heard regularly at this time here on Vision Australia Radio, VA Radio on digital, and online at varadio.org.
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6: On Vision Australia Radio, this is the Digest. Over the next hour, we'll be bringing you readings from Reader's Digest and other sources, compiled by Kerry Fasolo and recorded in the Perth studios of Vision Australia Radio. I'm Sandra Martin, and today I'm joined by Kim Rosenblum and Esther Hanbury. Today's topics include an article on hypertension. We have a feature story, Rescue Deep Within the Earth, and an article titled, I Am Chocolate. I like the sound of that. And here's Kim with our first article.
7: And this article is from Reader's Digest, June-July 2026, pages 7 to 9, from the features section, My Story. Navigating young adulthood with a guide dog is truly something special. Charlotte and her guide dogs Bronte and Holly. Stories supplied by Guide Dogs Australia. Contemplating receiving a guide dog. I wanted a dog who was extroverted because I was introverted, says Charlotte. And that's exactly the kind of dog I was matched with. When Charlotte was in year 12, she was thinking about getting a guide dog, but she wasn't so sure. She grew up shy and introverted, very family-oriented and with a love of learning and helping others. Her twin sister has always been by her side, and her nana played a big part in her life. So much so that when she applied for her first guide dog, her nana predicted the exact dog she would receive. Being a long-term supporter of guide dogs, after attending a guide dog graduation ceremony, Charlotte's nana called her and said, "There is a dog here that will be perfect for you." Around 1 week later, Charlotte was matched with that very guide dog, Bronte. "It was meant to be," Charlotte said. "Bronte was there for a lot of firsts with my nana, who is now passed," says Charlotte. "Our first beach walk, first bush walk, and first holiday. And in the end, she was there for my nana's funeral, and I felt like she was crying with me." The perfect study companion. Yellow guide dog Bronte also went through all the highs with Charlotte and grew up with her throughout her two university degrees and practical legal training to become a solicitor. She helped Charlotte travel to and from her home in Western Sydney to the city for her social science degree and law degree. "I would have never been able to do it with just my cane," says Charlotte. "Bronte hasn't just helped me travel around, she also helped me interact with other people. She's a great icebreaker." When Charlotte was attending work experience at two different law firms, she needed to interact with staff and clients all the time. This was overwhelming for Charlotte, as she's introverted by nature. However, having Bronte by her side made all the difference, as she managed to find people who accepted them both for who they are. "She was intuitive and would go up to people she knew would be okay with talking to us. I can get quite anxious because I don't know if someone's looking at me or know if I can speak. But when I feel Bronte next to me, she gives me all the reassurance I need." Towards the end of her time at university, Bronte became unwell, as aging dogs sometimes do. However, she kept pushing through because she loved working and most of all, she loved Charlotte. When Charlotte was admitted as a lawyer, Bronte was also there at her admission ceremony. "It meant a lot to me that she was admitted too. When they gave Bronte her own certificate, it was such a special moment," said Charlotte. Transitioning between two guide dogs. When guide dog Bronte retired, Charlotte moved on to her second guide dog, named Holly. While Bronte is a pale blonde and Holly is a fox red, they are similar in personality and both extroverted. When it was time to be matched again, I had to choose between two potential guide dogs, and I brought both of them home. When Holly and Bronte played together, Bronte seemed like her old self again, so my decision was made. Holly was the one for me. Holly has settled into training well and gets along with Bronte like a house on fire. The comfort that a guide dog brings is also important, and Holly has been a great companion throughout Charlotte's PhD. Doing a PhD is a little bit lonely, so I'm always talking to her when we're at the library and at uni. She's the one I confirm all my arguments with. Many guide dog handlers receive more than one guide dog throughout their lives. Choosing not to rehome her first companion, Charlotte kept Bronte on as a retired pet, meaning the two dogs now share the home together. Today, Charlotte, Holly, and Bronte live happily under one roof as an inseparable trio. Free from the harness, Bronte is enjoying a well-deserved life of leisure and acts as the ultimate playmate for Holly when working day is done. Having both dogs by her side gives Charlotte the absolute best of both worlds. Holly to guide her safely into her future career and Bronte to enjoy a peaceful, well-earned retirement as a beloved member of the family. And that article was from Reader's Digest, June-July 2026.
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4: This article's from Mind Food magazine on page 16 to 17, July 2026, an article called Health. Music may be your best trainer. The new study from the University of JYU in Finland shows that listening to your favourite workout music can dramatically boost endurance. The researchers investigated cyclists exercising with self-selected songs and found they lasted nearly 20% longer than riding in silence, yet they didn't feel more exhausted at the end. The study focused on recreationally active adults cycling at high intensity while listening to music they personally chose. Most of the tracks fell within a tempo range of about 120 to 140 beats per minute. The findings were published in the journal Psychology of Sport and Exercise. Lead research Andrew Danso from JYU's Center of Excellence in Music, Mind, Body, and Brain said the results could have practical value for anyone trying to improve exercise performance or stick with a training routine. Self-selected music doesn't change your fitness level or make your heart work dramatically harder in the moment. It simply helps you to tolerate sustained effort for longer. It may be an incredibly simple, zero-cost tool that lets people push further in training without feeling extra strain at the end. Our findings suggests that the right playlists may make tough sessions feel more doable and more enjoyable. Despite exercising longer and burning more energy overall, participants showed similar heart rate and lactate levels at the end of both tests. This suggests that the music did not reduce the physical demands of the workout itself. Instead, it appeared to help participants tolerate discomfort for a longer period of time. Researchers noted that the music allowed exercisers to remain in what they described as the pain zone for longer without increasing how difficult the effort felt.
7: A bit less of the sweet stuff. Since turning 50, I've gifted myself a health check every birthday. I get my skin, teeth, and eyes checked, as well as a full blood screening and any other tests I'm due for, such as colonoscopy. I've got a close family history of bowel cancer, mammogram, cholesterol, and blood pressure. I'm always grateful to live in a country where we have access to potentially life-saving screening. This year I received the disappointing news that my blood test indicated that I'm pre-diabetic. I have an insatiable sweet tooth and knew it would be only a matter of time, but I'm thankful to receive an early warning as pre-diabetes can often be reversed through lifestyle changes, including improved nutrition and increased physical activity. Once again, the idiom that forewarned is forearmed holds true. And next time I reach for some shortbread, I will opt for some blueberries or an apple instead. I found Dr. Joe Skinner's article on appetite and hunger particularly enlightening. I tend to eat something sweet when my energy levels are down, instead of resting or having an early night, which is what my body really needs. I'll also treat myself to something sweet for a quick dopamine hit, instead of opting for a healthy alternative like exercise or social connection. Now when the craving starts, I can respond with a bit more awareness, unless cake is involved, of course. And that was by Donna Duggan, editor.
4: Can gut bacteria trigger depression? Scientists have increasingly recognised that the gut microbiome plays an important role in overall health, including the brain. However, researchers are still working to identify which specific gut bacteria are involved in disease and exactly how they influence the body. One bacterium in particular, Morganella morganii, has been linked in the several studies to major depressive disorder. Researchers at Harvard Medical School have recently found that an environmental contaminant called diethanolamine, or DEA, can sometimes replace a sugar alcohol in a molecule produced by Morganella morganii in the gut. This altered molecule behaves very differently from the normal version. Instead of remaining harmless, it activates the immune system, prompting the release of inflammatory proteins. This chain of events provides a potential explanation that links Morganella morganii to depression. The study shows how a bacterial molecule can change human immune function by incorporating a contaminant. This insight may help scientists investigate how other gut bacteria influence immunity and the different biological systems.
7: A women's health crisis is on the cards. New projections from the American Heart Association warn that over the next 25 years, cardiovascular disease, CVD, in women will rise sharply, driven by a surge in high blood pressure, diabetes, and obesity. Researchers expect increases in heart disease, heart failure, atrial fibrillation, and stroke. AHA President Dr. Stacey E. Rosen says, "While many people may think conditions like high blood pressure are only occurring in older women, we know this is not the case. The factors that contribute to heart disease and stroke begin early in life, even among young women and girls." There is also positive news. High cholesterol levels are expected to decline across nearly all groups of women. Improvements are also anticipated in several behaviours that influence cardiovascular health, including healthier eating, increased physical activity, and reduced smoking. The American Heart Association defines ideal heart health through its life's essential eight: eat better, be more active, quit tobacco, get healthy sleep, manage weight, control cholesterol, manage blood sugar, and manage blood pressure.
4: Extra virgin equals extra benefits. Extra virgin olive oil might help protect your brain by working through your gut. A two-year study, Universitat Rovira e Virgili, in northeastern Spain, found that people who consumed it had better cognitive performance and more diverse gut bacteria than those using refined olive oil. The study reported, at a time when cases of cognitive decline and dementia are on the rise, our findings drive home the importance of improving diet quality and in particular prioritizing extra virgin olive oil over other refined versions as an effective, simple and accessible strategy for protecting brain health.
7: Movement may protect your brain and flush out waste. Scientists at Penn State have uncovered a surprising link between simple body movement and brain health. Every time you tighten your abdominal muscles, even slightly, your brain may gently sway inside your skull. This subtle motion, triggered by pressure changes in connected blood vessels, appears to help circulate cerebrospinal fluid around the brain, potentially flushing out harmful waste. Just moving around might serve as an important physiological mechanism promoting brain health, said lead researcher Professor Patrick Drew. "Our research shows that a little bit of motion is good, and it could be another reason why exercise is good for our brain health." Those articles were from Mind Food magazine.
6: 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Stay tuned for an article about hypertension. But in the meantime, here's an article about fake friends. And from the book Australia's Most Bizarre Crimes by Peter Coleman, this one's titled Fake Friends, from pages 72 and 73. They say it's not what you know, but who you know. The right person can open more doors than a good education, glowing CV and oodles of talent combined. It's hard to imagine Sofia Coppola landing a role in The Godfather Part 3 if her father hadn't been the director. I've seen blocks of 2x4 cedarwood with a bigger commotional range than her. It's also difficult to believe that Ivanka Trump's husband, Jared Kushner, who looks like a villain from the Annabelle franchise, could have become senior advisor to the president without a little help from his father-in-law. Former flight attendant Dimitri, and the surname's redacted, understood the importance of a good connection. In the late 2000s, he was busy raising funds for his startup record label, Emporium Music. When Sydney investors came to his office to discuss the new venture, they would see photos of Dimitri hanging with some of the most famous and celebrated people in the world. According to newspaper reports, Dimitri was pictured with the Dalai Lama, Pope John Paul II, Queen Elizabeth II, Nelson Mandela, Bill Clinton, George W. Bush, Mikhail Gorbachev, Lachlan Murdoch, James Packer, John Howard, Kevin Rudd, David Hasselhoff, Molly Meldrum, and Sophie Monk. It was quite the posse. But the photos weren't real, and neither was the record label. To play the role of a wealthy music executive, Dimitri had doctored the photos, created false business statements, and hired expensive cars. He claimed Emporium Music was worth millions, but there was only $208 in the company bank account. He squandered the investments on luxury living and keeping the fraud afloat. In the end, Dimitri fleeced a whopping $8.5 million from unsuspecting investors. In June 2009, the con was exposed and Dimitri was arrested. He appeared before court in September 2012 on 16 fraud charges. He pled guilty but claimed he was unfit to stand trial because he had a psychotic illness. Before his court appearance, he had met with forensic neuropsychologist Dr. Susan Pullman. Dimitri told her he was suffering from hallucinations, paranoia, and hearing voices, the textbook symptoms of paranoid schizophrenia. He came in and said a few things that he thought somebody who was alleging to have this illness would say, Dr. Pullman explained in an interview with the Twisted Minds podcast. He looked at my computer and said, "Oh, there's not a camera in there, is there? Am I being recorded? I'm worried I'm being followed." His performance was about as convincing as Sofia Coppola's. It didn't take long for Dr. Pullman to see through the lies. She confirmed that Dimitri did not have paranoid schizophrenia. She instead diagnosed him with narcissistic personality disorder. The judge deemed Dimitri fit to stand trial and he was sentenced to 12 years in prison. He was remanded to South Coast Correctional Centre at Nowra, which was quite the downgrade after all those fictional parties with David Hasselhoff and the Dalai Lama. And that was Fake Friends by Peter Coleman from Australia's Most Bizarre Crimes.
7: And this article is from Reader's Digest, June-July 2026, pages 32 to 35. Under Pressure. Hypertension is on the rise and it's linked to not only heart disease, but also stroke and cognitive decline, by Nina Agrawal. In the United States, nearly half of adults have high blood pressure or hypertension. Known as a silent killer, the condition can contribute to heart attack, stroke, and heart failure without ever causing symptoms. Although it was once thought to affect mostly older people, research now shows that an increasing share of people ages 35 to 64 are dying of heart disease related to it. Hypertension matters so much because it's the most modifiable risk factor for cardiovascular disease, stroke, and now the evidence suggests this may be true for cognitive decline, says Eduardo Sanchez, MD, Chief Medical Officer for Prevention at the American Heart Association. Lifestyle changes and medication can bring blood pressure down, which changes the trajectory very, very dramatically when it comes to heart attack and stroke, he says. Even simple steps can help get your blood pressure in check. It sounds obvious, but just knowing your blood pressure is a great place to start. More than half of people with uncontrolled hypertension aren't aware they have it, according to some estimates. Blood pressure, the force that blood exerts on your arterial walls, is measured in millimetres of mercury, mmHg. It is given in two numbers. The top number, systolic pressure, measures the force when blood is pumped out of your heart. The bottom number, diastolic pressure, measures the force between beats when your heart is filling with blood. Normal blood pressure is below 120 over 80 mmHg. Above that level, Dr. Sanchez says, damage begins to occur to blood vessels and the organs they supply, including the kidneys, heart, and brain. It's important to have your blood pressure checked at least annually, says Jennifer Cluett, MD, Director of the Complex Hypertension Clinic at Beth Israel Deaconess Medical Center in Boston. Make sure it's measured the right way, with the right size cuff and when you are sitting with both feet flat on the floor, have your upper arms supported at heart level and are not talking. The typical setting in a busy primary care clinic where somebody's sitting on an exam table with their legs dangling and their arm not supported while somebody is talking to them is not the right way, Dr. Cluett says. Up to 30% of patients also may experience white coat hypertension, which is when blood pressure levels become elevated at the doctor's office. For this reason, blood pressure management guidelines recommend checking at home too, to confirm a diagnosis and manage the condition. It's important to understand your personal risk. There can be many causes of hypertension, says Fatima Coronado, MD, Associate Director for Science in the Division for Heart Disease and Stroke Prevention of the Centers for Disease Control and Prevention, CDC. The condition develops over time as a result of both genetic and environmental factors, including smoking, excess weight, and poor sleep. People whose parent or grandparent suffered a heart attack or stroke can be at increased genetic risk for high blood pressure, she says. Age influences risk because our arteries stiffen as we get older. Additionally, hypertension is more prevalent among men than women, and more common among black people than among white, Latino, or Asian people, according to CDC data. Some women develop high blood pressure during pregnancy, which can be dangerous to the mother and the fetus. Martha Galati, MD, director of the Davis Women's Heart Center at Houston Methodist Hospital, says the condition should be treated during pregnancy, and women should be followed by a cardiologist afterward because they are at increased risk of high blood pressure and cardiovascular disease. Diet also plays a major role. You've heard it before. Eat healthy for your heart. Specifically, among 22 lifestyle changes and stress-reducing techniques for reducing blood pressure, the dietary approaches to stop hypertension, DASH, eating plan, was found to be the most effective according to an analysis of more than 100 studies. One reason may be that it centers foods rich in potassium, an electrolyte that helps your body get rid of sodium and that relaxes your artery walls. Sodium causes the body to retain water, increasing the fluid and the pressure inside blood vessels. Bananas aren't the only easy source of potassium. An avocado or one cup of diced cantaloupe contains even more of it than a medium banana. And citrus fruits like oranges are also rich in the electrolyte, as are leafy greens like spinach and Swiss chard. Effort was the second most effective intervention after the DASH diet. Isometric resistance exercise when you contract muscles and hold a position. You can lower your blood pressure further by reducing your sodium intake, Dr. Gulati says. The American Heart Association recommends that people consume no more than 2,300 milligrams of sodium per day, and ideally much less. In the United States, most of the sodium in people's diets comes from restaurant meals and processed foods. Dropping excess pounds can also help reduce blood pressure. Cutting down on these foods, swapping a frozen dinner or a slice of pizza for the salad bar, for example, or making small changes in your food shopping can make a big difference. Look for low-sodium versions of sauces. Rinse canned beans and vegetables, which are often stored in salty water for preservation, before eating them. Alcohol intake is also associated with increased blood pressure. Doctors suggest aiming for total abstinence. The benefits of cutting back seem greatest for those who usually consume more than 2 drinks per day. Aerobic exercise, which strengthens your heart so it can pump with less, such as wall squat or a plank, was the third. Isometric exercise can help blood vessels dilate, which improves blood flow. Exercise also reduces stress, as can meditation, yoga, prayer, and other types of religious practice, says Dr. Sanchez. And while exercise is beneficial, even if you don't lose weight, dropping excess pounds can also help reduce blood pressure, says Dr. Kluwert. The goal of treatment is to keep the blood pressure below 130 over 80 mmHg, though under 120 over 80 mmHg is even better. Often that requires medication. There are several effective generic options that doctors can prescribe. Patients may need to take multiple types, which doctors say can sometimes be a deterrent. Single pill combinations that include two or more blood pressure medications in one tablet are easier to take. While some medications may cause side effects like frequent urination or leg swelling, doctors can tweak drug regimens to mitigate those. Even if you're on medication, changes to your diet and exercise can still help and can lower your odds of all sorts of negative health outcomes. As Dr. Kluwert puts it, lifestyle changes help more than just your blood pressure number. And that article was from Reader's Digest.
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7: And this article comes from Reader's Digest, June-July 2026, pages 96 to 105, from the Drama in Real Life section, Rescue Deep Within the Earth. When George Linane was seriously injured while caving, hundreds of people answered the call to help, by Simon Hemelrick and Joy Persode. The Brecon Beacons National Park in southern Wales has long been a mecca for caving enthusiasts. It was a cold, overcast Saturday morning in the tiny Welsh village of Penwilth. Barrels of beer sat in the South Wales Caving Club's base in the mountainous Brecon Beacons National Park, ready for the day-late bonfire night fireworks later that evening of November 6, 2021. Shortly after 9 a.m, George Linane was waiting expectantly at the base for his friends, Melissa, Mel, Bell, and Mark Berkey. They had planned a fairly straightforward 5-hour cave expedition before meeting up with friends and family for the fireworks. George, a 38-year-old railway engineer, had driven 140 kilometres over the border from England, from the home he shared with his partner Julie. Mel, 34, and Mark, 52, were coming from slightly farther away in the English Midlands, where they both lived. George didn't have to wait long before his friends drove into the club's car park. They chatted about that night's festivities and pulled on water-resistant oversuits, gloves, headlamps, and helmets. The trio, who had caved together several times, walked 5 minutes to the entrance to Ogof Funonthi, Cave of the Black Spring. The approximately 60-kilometre-long maze-like system lies beneath the rolling green hills of the Upper Swansea Valley. Going down 310 metres, it is the deepest cave in the UK. For 10 minutes, they crawled through the cave on their bellies before emerging into a larger space. George had visited the cave many times, but was in the mood to explore. "Maybe I'll see somewhere I've never seen before," he thought. The friends decided to visit the Smithy and Upper Smithy chambers that could be accessed via a 20-metre upward climb past rock protrusions and cavities. They didn't use ropes, standard practice for three experienced cavers. Mark, a rope access surveyor, someone who does building repairs without using scaffolding, and the South Wales Caving Club's photographer, stopped to take pictures of crystal pools and passages. At around 1 p.m, they began retracing their steps to the surface. They started to cross a rocky floor in a rift, a passage of about 10 metres deep and 1.5 metres wide. Mark made it safely across. Mel watched George start to cross in front of her. Then, without warning, the boulders beneath his feet gave way. Mel saw George fall, but amid the crashing rocks, it was hard to tell where he came to rest. She hoped he'd landed safely. He had not.
4: Mel was now stuck at the other side of the passage from Mark, terrified to move in case she dislodged boulders onto George. "I can't hear anything from George," she thought. "Is he dead? What if he's been crushed?" Mark and Mel screamed George's name. After an agonizing minute or two, they heard a groan. "At least we know he's alive," thought Mel. George had fallen 8 metres, almost the height of a three-storey building. "I've got to get down there to check him over," Mark told Mel. He moved further along the passage and dropped into a metre-wide gap between the rocks. Supporting himself with his elbows and legs, he manoeuvred his way down to George. Mark, who had first aid training, checked George's injuries. The stricken caver was conscious, lying on his chest. He had a badly broken leg and blood pouring from a puncture under his chin. Something had penetrated behind George's jawbone into his mouth. He needed urgent medical help, but Mark was concerned that moving him could cause more damage. "Do you know what happened?" he asked George. "Do you know who I am?" To Mark's relief, George answered, "Yes, Mark. It just collapsed." He was coherent, if utterly shocked. "I have a job to do. There's no time to worry about what might happen," Mark thought. He knew no one would be looking for them yet. It was around 1:30 p.m. His wife Jess wasn't expecting them back until mid-afternoon and wouldn't raise the alarm until 5 p.m. "I'm going to try and get help," Mark shouted to Mel. He set out on the shortest route back to the surface. Within 10 minutes, Mark reached a 4-metre-high overhang that he would normally scale with ropes or a ladder. With no time to spare, he decided to free climb it.
7: A rescue control room was quickly set up at the South Wales Caving Club. After another hour of scrambling through the muddy passages, he heard voices from what turned out to be a group of university students who had just entered the cave. "Head to the clubhouse and tell the rescue team there's been an accident," Mark told their leader. "I'll bring your group to the surface." Caver Gary Mitchell was joking with friends at the clubhouse when the student's leader arrived and told him what had happened. An incident controller, Gary began gathering help and prepping the digital equipment needed to coordinate the rescue. Since the South Wales Caving Club is the hub of the South and Mid Wales Cave Rescue Team, SMWCRT, all the equipment they needed was close by, as were many of the rescuers who had arrived for that night's party. Mark arrived at the clubhouse shaking and out of breath. Someone gave him a cup of tea and he briefed Gary about the accident. Within less than an hour, four cavers, including Mark and advanced first aider Stephen Davies, were making their way to George. They carried blankets, food and drink, a first aid kit and CaveLink, a communication system that could send text messages through up to 800 metres of solid rock. Gary, who stayed above ground to coordinate the rescue, sent a message to members of the SMWCRT. "I have a reportable incident in the Smithy, OFD. Very limited info yet, but please advise if you're available." Down in the dank drift, 90 minutes had passed since Mark had left. Mel couldn't see George from her precarious perch, but she kept him talking. "George, help is on its way. Tell me, what have you got planned?"

0: It feels as if she's looking out for me. He also thought he heard the voices of rescuers several times, but it was an illusion brought on by his dazed state. With no sign of help, Mel's mind was racing. How long do I wait here before I need to do something?
1: George, who was lying on the downhill slope, shifted to take his weight off his chest and to reposition his shattered leg, both of which were causing intense pain. He cried out in agony as he moved to a slumped sitting position. Mel went quiet, concerned for her friend. More than 3 hours had passed now. Just at that moment, George heard voices. This time the real voices of the four rescuers. Help was finally at hand. Stefan examined George. It was hard to see the full extent of his injuries through his caving outfit, but the damage to his leg and chin was obvious. I'm Stefan Davies, one of the first aiders with the rescue, he said. Can you tell me where it hurts? My leg, groaned George. Would you like some morphine? Asked Stefan. F yes, George replied. When the helpers tried to give George energy gel, it seeped out of the hole in his mouth. He was shivering, cold to touch, and possibly going into hypothermia. So much blood was flowing from George's mouth that Stefan was concerned he'd choke. Working with the other rescuers, Stefan put a splint on George's leg, which caused horrific pain. George's pulse was racing, indicating possible internal bleeding. He told Stefan that breathing was difficult. They sent a request to Gary in the control room for a spinal splint, canisters of oxygen and a mask. Meanwhile, two of the rescuers threw a line to Mel, which she used for support as she crossed the gap in the cave floor. She made her way to the clubhouse where she stayed with Julie, George's partner. The second group to go underground included Dr. Rebecca Specht, a member of the SMWCRT. She had been packing her camper van to travel with her family to the club's social weekend when she received the call for rescuers. The group reached George around 6 hours after the accident. Seven rescuers manoeuvred the 183-centimetre tall, athletically built man onto a stretcher. It was, says Dr. Speck, like a giant game of Twister in a very confined space, but eventually they managed it. George was wrapped in warm, waterproof layers and a tough canvas outer layer. Dr. Speck tended to him for around 6 hours, trying to stabilize him and get his pain under control before the team attempted to move him. Given George's injuries, there was no fast way to get him out of the cave. Above ground, Gary read the messages from the rescue teams and realized that they wouldn't be able to take George along the route the trio had taken into the cave. The passages were too narrow. Gary called in Gary Evans, a cave rescue warden for 20 years and an incident controller who was a 45-minute drive away. When Gary Evans arrived at around 10 p.m., he and Gary Mitchell reviewed the logs of what had happened up until that point.
0: In all, more than 300 people joined the effort to bring George to safety. The hours ticked by. George drifted in and out of consciousness. Meanwhile, more rescuers arrived. Medical personnel carrying life-saving equipment, including IV drips and hospital-grade painkillers, made numerous trips in and out of the cave. Teams worked in rotation, giving people time to eat and sleep. 11 hours after the fall, shortly after midnight, rescuers started to carefully move George from the rift to a more open area of the cave. It was a gradual process, with rescuers trying to keep him as comfortable as possible and avoid further accidents, while the doctors and first aiders regularly stopped to ensure he wasn't deteriorating. Dr. Brendan Sloan, a consultant in anaesthetics and intensive care, and the British Cave Rescue Council's medical officer, arrived at the clubhouse. He was briefed before bunking down so he would be ready to jump into action when needed. He slept poorly. Would I be better off down there giving them a hand, he wondered. Gary Mitchell also rested, while local volunteers busied themselves making cups of tea, sandwiches and soup to refresh the dozens of exhausted rescuers at the clubhouse. The need to get George to hospital grew.

0: more urgent by the minute, but Gary Evans knew that the process would go on for some time yet. He put out a call to more rescuers around the country, including Martin Grass, chair of Mendip Cave Rescue in Somerset, around 160 kilometres away. By this point, dozens of helpers had shown up, but on a difficult rescue, people have to be replaced regularly so that they don't become worn out. As equipment such as food and medicine was used up, Gary Evans coordinated efforts to replenish stocks. This is bedlam, he thought. It was one of the most serious rescues he had worked on. The hours ticked by. Despite the best efforts of the doctors, George was struggling with pain. He drifted in and out of consciousness. At around 5:30 a.m. on Sunday, Dr. Sloan woke up from a fitful sleep, pulled on his rescue gear and made his way to the cave. With his medical equipment stowed in a bag, he wormed his way through tunnels and across crevasses, getting to George just as he was being hauled up a steep incline. The doctors already on scene were concerned about George's vital signs. His oxygen levels are not fantastic, thought Dr. Sloan. More oxygen cylinders were brought from the surface. For the next 6 hours, Dr. Sloan stayed by George's side as he was moved through the tunnels. The doctor knew that hypothermia was a serious risk underground. We'll set up a shelter to warm you up as soon as we can, he told George. Dr. Sloan gave George an injection of tranexamic acid to help slow his bleeding. He could be bleeding out his whole blood volume into his abdomen or pelvis and we can't see it, thought Dr. Sloan. The team turned George, still strapped to his stretcher, vertical at times, which increased the risk of him choking on his blood and vomit. He became nauseous when not horizontal due to the low blood pressure caused by bleeding. Dr. Sloan administered anti-sickness medication. Further along, the team had put up ropes to build a shelter of foil blankets so George could be warmed up before being moved on. 20 hours had passed since the fall. The rescuers moved gingerly, stepping over drops and around holes as they slowly moved George through the tunnels. Distances that cavers could normally cover in 15 minutes took hours. The party stopped frequently so the doctors could check George's vital signs.
1: 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We're heading towards the end of our hour-long program with just a couple of items remaining. Please stay with us. But firstly, we're going back to that rescue in Wales.
2: Rescuers formed a human chain to carry George out of Ogof Funon Thi. 26 hours had passed when the rescue party reached an underground river. They attached floats to the stretcher and George was moved along the rushing water. They tried to keep him dry as they battled the upstream current. Some rescuers stood in the shallow water. Some lay down in it so he could be passed over their backs. The team had to move with care. Aside from keeping George safe and stable, they needed to ensure none of the people helping was hurt during the rescue. Meanwhile, Martin Grass and his team of riggers, who worked with ropes and ladders, had arrived Sunday morning. 10 years earlier, Martin had been involved in a similar rescue in the same cave and knew the terrain was too difficult due to the size and the shape of the passages to take George out the way he had come in. The team spent the day preparing an alternative exit. Some 42 hours had passed since George fell into the rift. It was early Monday morning. He and his rescuers now faced the last but most technically demanding portion of the rescue. Dr. Sloan was reassured by George's groans while he was raised vertically up an 18-metre slope. It was a sign that he was breathing, though he vomited periodically on himself and the person below. The passages between the top of the slope and Salubrious Passage, the home stretch where the going would be easier, were so tight and twisting that George lost a tooth when his head hit the cave wall. George's injuries and nausea, along with the narrowness of the passage, slowed progress to a crawl. More than 5 hours later, they emerged into Salubrious Passage. In the larger, more welcoming terrain, medics stopped to check on George. Then 70 people formed a human chain, passing the stretcher along. George looked up into a sea of faces, many of which he recognised. This is almost enjoyable, he thought. Finally, at around 7 p.m. on Monday, November 8, 54 hours after he fell, George was carried outside, greeted by many of the almost 300 people who had come together to save him. An ambulance whisked him to hospital, and over the next few days he underwent surgery on his jaw and leg. Mel and Mark, who were back at their homes, waited for news, breathed sigh of relief when they learned that their friend was out of the cave, if in serious condition. Julie had also returned home and was able to talk with George when he got to the hospital. COVID-19 restrictions meant that Mel and Mark couldn't visit George in hospital, but they kept in touch with him by phone. He was discharged after 16 days in hospital and made a full recovery. The three friends met at the club the following year to celebrate Bonfire Night. This time the beer was flowing and there was no mishaps. George resumed caving 8 months after the accident and has, along with Mark, trained to become a rescuer at the South and Mid Wales Cave Rescue Team, helping stricken cavers to safety. Even after 3 years, I still occasionally bump into someone at the caving club and get an inevitable story of my rescue, says George. It usually starts with, "You're looking better than last time I saw you." I appreciate everyone has their own story of the rescue, and I'm grateful to each and every one of them. And that was from the Reader's Digest, Rescue Deep Within the Earth. From the Reader's Digest, June-July 2026, on page 60 to 61, from the section The Food on Your Plate, I Am Chocolate, Sweet, but with a Dark Side, by Kate Lewenstein and Daniel Grützer. I have always been a symbol of indulgence, love and joy. Lucky kids wear me on their fingertips as a sign of the ultimate childhood satisfaction. I am a Valentine's Day gift for celebrating romance, yet also a salve for the dejected any day of the year. But prepare for your hearts to break a bit. My life story is not entirely sweet. I am native to the equatorial regions of the Americas from an evergreen tree in the genus Theobroma, food of the gods in Greek. Its large oval pods have leathery skins and a slimy, sweet-sour flesh containing roughly 40 seeds each. I was likely first grown 5,000 years ago in current-day Ecuador for booze. Yes, my flesh can be fermented into an alcoholic beverage. But soon enough, my seeds, cacao beans, became the focus. The Mayans, among others, roasted and cracked them into cacao nibs, which they ground into a flour and blended with water. One early European colonizer who tasted the drink, which included spicy chili peppers, flowers, and sometimes cornmeal, said I was more a drink for pigs than a drink for humanity. But in time, he grew to enjoy the beverage as aristocrats across Europe took to drinking a blend made with rosewater, eggs, or almonds, emulating the Mayans. Beyond satisfying the human sweet tooth, cacao bean are full of fiber, antioxidants, monounsaturated fat, flavonols and other compounds that humans now know are healthy. My flavonols are good for lowering blood pressure, though if that were your main objective, it's best to get to eat unsweetened dark chocolate. And who wants to do that? Even my bitterest compound, theobromine, is suspected of being good for the heart and brain. Yet beware, it can poison your dog if she raids your chocolate stash. Chocolate pods have a delicate stem, so they must be hand-harvested. I was available mainly to the upper classes until the Industrial Revolution, when manufacturers began to use the hydraulic press to force the fat out of cocoa bean and produce cocoa butter. This permitted cooks to more easily create indulgences such as chocolate bars, truffles and cakes. But it wasn't just technology that made me a treat for the masses. To this day, I am the product of labour and hardship. Since my pods ripen at irregular times and are attached to my tree by a delicate stem that a machine would damage, all my harvesting and my processing must be done by hand. It was Mayans and Aztecs, commoners, almost always women and children, who toiled so that royalty, priests, warriors could indulge. Once Spanish and Portuguese colonizers realized cacao was valuable, they relied on the slave trade to populate their plantations in places such as Brazil. Shamefully, much of today's mass market chocolate is produced by more than 2 million African teens who migrate alone across borders to labor, often not paid, for cacao farmers in Ivory Coast and Ghana, the world's biggest chocolate growing countries. If you've lost your sweet tooth at the thought of this, there are ways to consume me with a freer conscience. Look for labels that indicate ethical labour standards, Fair Trade, UTS and Rainforest Alliance. Though the organisations admit that audits for child workers are imperfect, one brand, Tony's Choco Lonely, is devoted to the goal of eradicating slave labour in the industry. Founded by a Dutch journalist who once tried to get himself arrested for supporting child slavery, i.e. buying chocolate from the local store, it has become a leading brand in the Netherlands and other countries. While these types of chocolates can be expensive, they may leave you with a sweeter taste, ethically speaking. And that was I Am Chocolate, Sweet but with a Dark Side, from the Reader's Digest.
0: And this next article is from Mind Food Magazine, July 26, page 55. Indian Pantry Must-Haves. Bold, fragrant and wonderfully diverse, Indian cuisine has captivated food lovers worldwide. If you're keen to bring those distinctive flavours into your own kitchen, start by stocking up on these essential pantry staples. Garlic. A true essential in Indian cuisine, garlic is used in paste form to add flavour and thickness to curries. Tangy chunks are also sprinkled on meats, and it is minced inside naans and sliced up in dips. Ginger. Indian cuisine would be incomplete without ginger's spicy aroma and pungent flavour. Ginger is used in pickles, chutneys and curry pastes, and the ground dried root is a constituent of many curry powders. Pulses. Lentils, peas, chickpeas and beans are all a primary source of protein in Indian cuisine. With their earthy flavour, they're used in everything from flatbreads and rice dishes to a whole range of flavour-packed dals. Paneer. Paneer is a type of fresh, soft, non-melting cheese, another good form of protein for a vegetarian diet. It is often found cubed in curries, such as palak paneer, and rice dishes, or just fried and enjoyed as a tasty snack. Chickpea flour. Also known as besan, this gluten-free flour has a neutral flavour and is commonly used as a batter, a tasty thickener in soups and stews, or a binding agent for fritters and meatballs. You'll also find it in veggie burgers and savoury snacks. Basmati rice. Basmati is a long grain rice that is a true staple in Indian cooking. It is fragrant and has a light fluffy texture when cooked. Ideal for serving alongside any curry, basmati also makes an excellent pilaf or rice-based side dish. Spices. Indian cooking is known for its rich spices which impart layers of flavour. Cloves, coriander, cumin, cinnamon, chili, cardamom, mustard seeds, they are all used extensively in a huge range of traditional and contemporary dishes. Chili. Indian chilies run the gamut of heat and flavour and range from red and green Jawala chilies, the spicy Guntur, the hot Naga, the Kanthari, Kashmiri chili, as well as the Butt Jolokia, once certified as the hottest chili in the world. This article is from Mind Food magazine, Indian Pantry Must-Haves.
1: From Reader's Digest, June-July 2026, page 22, Humour in Uniform. In Top Gun, the call sign for Tom Cruise's character was Maverick. Mine, as part of Marine Wing Support Squadron 174, while we were stationed in Saudi Arabia, was less masculine. First, the backstory. Our sleep in the desert was routinely interrupted by mosquitoes and other crawling critters. Using spare lumber, I built a raised bed, complete with a pole at each corner to hold mosquito netting. The result looked less like a rugged field cot and more like something out of a Disney movie, a four-poster canopy bed befitting royalty. And that is how I earned my call sign, Princess. And that was from Reed Merrill. Canada and Denmark both claimed a small island off the coast of Greenland. Rather than firing shots, in 1984, Canada staked its claim by planting a flag and a bottle of Canadian whiskey on the island. Denmark retaliated by planting its flag and a bottle of schnapps. This back and forth lasted for decades. Finally, the whiskey wars ended in 2022 when the two countries simply decided to split the island. That's from the BBC. During the Cold War, I served as a radio operator in West Berlin. Our third floor barracks windows overlooked the Berlin Wall and an East German guard tower. Peering into the tower, I noticed that the guards were playing poker. So I picked up five cards and held them up to the window. Seconds later, they held up five cards. We each grabbed our binoculars and played a hand. For one moment, we weren't adversaries, just guys playing cards. And that was written by Greg Wilt. And that article was titled Humour in Uniform from Reader's Digest. You have been listening to The Digest. I'm Sandra Martin and was joined today, and I thank my readers, Kim Rosenblum and Esther Hanbury. We'd like you to join us at the same time next week on VA Radio Digital or online at varadio.org. And until we meet again, please stay well and keep safe. Bye for now.

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5: I'm Matt Bell and thanks for joining me for this week's edition of What's News in Aged Care. Coming up on the program, Prudential Review prompts investigation of support at home provider. Finance commentator Alan Kohler calls time at 74. The one question you need to ask before stopping work and preventing falls for older adults. That's later in the program. We start, though, with a media release from the Aged Care Quality and Safety Commission, which was released on the 25th of September 2026. It's titled Prudential Review Prompts Investigation of Support at Home Provider. The Aged Care Quality and Safety Commission has launched an investigation into a support at home provider following a Prudential review that identified possible breaches of pricing and consumer protection requirements. Conducted between January and June 2026, the review examined 25 support-at-home providers assessed as high risk based on their compliance history. It considered pricing transparency, service agreements, financial reporting, and prudential management. One provider is under formal investigation after the Commission found evidence that it may have included care management costs in service delivery prices, made price changes without first discussing and agreeing the changes with older people, and failed to provide requested information and documentation to the Commission. Aged Care Quality and Safety Commissioner Liz Heffron-Webb said providers must be transparent and accountable in their dealings with older people. Older people have a right to clear information about the services they receive, the prices they pay, and how their funding is used. The rules are clear. Providers cannot include care management costs in service prices and must not implement price changes until they have been discussed and agreed with people. Ending a quote there from Commissioner Liz Heffron-Webb. The review findings, published today by the Commission, that being Friday the 25th of September, identified some common issues across the providers reviewed, including inaccurate pricing information, outdated service agreements, late financial reporting, and weaknesses in governance. In addition to the provider under formal investigation, four providers were fully compliant, 18 resolved identified issues through engagement with the Commission, and two remain under close supervision. Where providers engage with us and address issues, we will work with them as they improve their compliance. Where we identify serious concerns or a failure to cooperate, we will not hesitate to take stronger action, the Commissioner said. The Commission takes a proportionate approach to non-compliance, escalating to stronger regulatory action where concerns are serious, ongoing, or not addressed. The review also identified examples of good practice, including strong governance, effective monitoring, and approaches that place older people at the centre of decision-making. The findings of the review will inform the Commission's future education, monitoring, and regulatory activities. The Commission will continue to monitor support-at-home providers. Anyone concerned about their provider's services, pricing or practices should contact the Aged Care Quality and Safety Commission. And you can do that by calling the Commission on their complaints number, which is 1800 951 822. That number again is 1800 951 822. That was a media release from the Aged Care Quality and Safety Commission. Prudential Review prompts investigation of support at home provider. And moving now to an article from the Senior website. It's titled, Alan Kohler Calls Time at 74. The one question to ask before you stop working. It's authored by Carla Mascarenhas. Renowned ABC finance journalist Alan Kohler has announced his retirement at age 74. Kohler is best known for presenting the finance news on the ABC's 7pm bulletin, with his famous sign-off, and that's finance. He previously edited the Australian Financial Review at the tender age of 32, the youngest person appointed to that role, before going on to edit The Age and founding major online platforms Eureka Report and Business Spectator. He was appointed to the Order of Australia in 2019 for his significant service to the print and broadcast media as an editor, journalist, and finance commentator, and inducted into the Australian Media Hall of Fame. After decades on screen, Kohler said he felt the time was right to hang up the boots. "I find it very hard to imagine this wonderful place not being part of my life. But I'm 74 and it's time to spend more time with my family, including the 6 grandchildren," he said. "I love the ABC, always have, even more so after I joined it." When is the right time? Retiring after a long career is rarely just a career move. It is a major life transition. Indeed, Australia workplace psychologist Amanda Gordon told The Senior, while people often feel initial excitement when contemplating retirement, a period of grieving can follow. "It's interesting that it might be later that there is a certain grieving," Gordon said. "When you're retiring, you have to think about, what am I giving up? As I said, it's not just the money. For many of us, it can be the identity as well." She said people should ask themselves one important question: which of my needs are being met right now by my work? And where can I have those needs met if it's not through work? Gordon said work can meet a number of needs of people's, not just finances. These include intellectual stimulation, physical activity, self-esteem, and a sense of achievement. "All of those needs are met in some manner by work," she said. Gordon said one of the biggest myths when retiring is the social interaction with their colleagues. Kohler will present his final bulletin on the 16th of December this year. That concludes the article, Alan Kohler Calls Time at 74. The one question to ask before you stop working. It's authored by Carla Mascarenhas and taken from the Senior website. And moving on now to information about preventing falls for older adults. This is taken from the New South Wales Government's Active and Healthy website, and the webpage itself is titled Preventing Falls for Older Adults. Preventing falls. Falls can be common, with 1 in 3 people over the age of 65 falling each year. A fall can lead to injury, loss of confidence, and reduced independence. But falls are not an inevitable part of getting older. Learning simple steps to improve your strength and balance can help you keep fit, active, and reduce your risk of falling. You can learn about preventing falls by completing our module on falls prevention, or search the Active and Healthy directory to find a falls prevention program like stepping on, in your local area. For a falls prevention program, look for programs with the FP falls prevention symbol. This means the program is designed to help reduce the risk of having a fall. Ask your general practitioner, GP, or health professional if you need help with falls prevention. Here's some ideas you might like to get started with. Build your confidence. About half of older adults are concerned about falling. You might fear falling if you've had a fall yourself, know someone who has, or feel less steady on your feet than you used to. A fear of falling can be helpful, as it may protect you from undertaking risky activities. However, if you are too worried about falling, you may be less confident in your ability to balance. This can cause you to be more cautious, which can increase your risk of falling and be harmful to your health and well-being. A fear of falling can also affect your well-being if it stops you doing things you enjoy, such as walking, shopping, or visiting friends. This can stop you getting the movement your joints and muscles need to stay healthy and keep you steady. If you're worried about falling when doing a certain activity, you could try doing it the first few times with someone you trust, like a friend or family member, before doing it on your own. Thinking of ways to make the activity safer, such as putting a handrail in beside your bath, or asking for help. If you don't feel as confident on your feet anymore, there are still ways you can stay active. Learn more about getting started with physical activity in older adulthood. Just remember, being more confident and less fearful can reduce your risk of falling. Exercise to help you stay strong and steady. As we get older, we tend to lose strength and balance. This can increase the risk of tripping over or having a fall. Look for safe exercises which also get more challenging over time. For example, you could do balance and strength exercises at home, such as these simple exercise circuits. Join a local falls prevention or balance exercise class. 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Tai Chi has been shown to improve balance. Or try lawn bowls, croquet, Pilates, or yoga. 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Make your home and surround safer. Most falls happen at home, so making your home as safe as possible can help reduce your risk of falling. Some ways to do this include removing things you could trip over, such as loose mats, rugs, and clutter, making sure you have good lighting, especially on stairs and at night, installing railings and grab bars, making sure your shoes fit well, are supportive, and have soles that aren't slippery, using a chair for bathing and making sure your toilet seat is high enough to get on and off easily, making sure your floors aren't slippery, and paying attention to what you're doing and not rushing. For more ways to make your surround safer, see our home safety checklist. You can also learn how to get up after having a fall. Look after your health to lower falls risk. Some health problems can make people more likely to have a fall. This includes health problems such as arthritis, stroke, and diabetes. Some medicines can also increase your risk of falling. You can use our checklist to see if your health or lifestyle may be affecting your risk of having a fall. Here are some things you can do to help lower the chance of a health issue contributing to a fall. Get your vision checked. As we get older, we might experience changes to our vision. We may not see as clearly. We also might be less able to judge distance and depth and adjust to sudden light changes. This can affect our ability to see the edges of steps and stairs. Wearing bifocal, trifocal, or multifocal glasses can also make a fall more likely. You can help reduce your risk by getting your eyes checked by an optometrist or ophthalmologist annually, making sure you have good lighting in your home, giving your eyes time to adjust to light changes, and when you get new glasses or have eye treatments, wearing sunglasses and a hat to reduce glare when outdoors, or getting a separate pair of glasses for walking outdoors. You can learn more about how to keep your eyes healthy by completing our module on vision or by downloading our fact sheet on vision. Get your medications checked. Some prescription and over-the-counter medicines can increase your risk of falls. 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That was information from the New South Wales Government's Active and Healthy website, that website being titled Preventing Falls for Older Adults. 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
5: 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It's titled, 1 in 3 Victims of Elder Abuse Seek Help. Only 17% of those go to the police. It's authored by Xanthi Weston and Elizabeth Broadman, and listeners are advised that it discusses themes relating to elder abuse, which may be concerning to some listeners. Australians are once again mourning after the alleged murders of 3 women in New South Wales. With 2 of the victims being 70 and 90 years old, questions are being asked about the safety of older people. Research has long established that older people are less likely to be victims of crime than younger people, with 2 noticeable exceptions: fraud and abuse by people known to them. But why are older Australians so vulnerable to certain types of crime? Have rates changed over time? And what can we do about it? Which crimes most affect older people? Australia has been experiencing a decline in overall crime rates for decades. But one of the most vulnerable populations is often overlooked: older people. We might think the majority of crime experienced by elderly people would be financial scams. However, evidence shows they are victimised at similar rates as other age groups, despite losing more money. Adults 65 and over account for about 26.5% of losses reported to ScamWatch, while only accounting for about 17% of the population. The largest single source of data on the abuse of older Australians is the National Elder Abuse Prevalence Study, run by the Australian Institute of Family Studies. In the past year, it found 14.8% of people aged 65 and over had experienced abuse. Types of abuse varied. This proportion of people aged 65 and over who experienced abuse was made up of those who had experienced psychological abuse, 11.7%, neglect, 2.9%, financial abuse, 2.1%, physical abuse, 1.8%, and sexual abuse, 1%. For all abuse types, around half the perpetrators were family members, but this increased to 64% for financial abuse. This adds another layer of complexity when it comes to reporting. There were other compounding factors increasing the likelihood of becoming a victim: where the person was single or separated, renting, or in poor physical or mental health. People on lower incomes were also more likely to be victims of abuse. Many reported suffering multiple forms of abuse simultaneously. Has it become worse over time? While total scam losses have generally lessened over time, the 65 and over age group was the only group whose total scam losses rose in 2023. The last year data is available, compared with previous years. General rates of people experiencing credit card fraud have increased from 5.9% in 2014-2015 to 10.4% in 2024-25. But older Australians have been less affected than younger age groups. It's hard to know how family violence and abuse has changed over time, as no baseline exists. The 2021 National Elder Abuse Prevalence Study was the first of its kind in Australia. But in Queensland, for example, police recorded significant increases in reported abuse of older people between 2008-09 and 2020-21. Reports were up by 76% for First Nations people and 97.7% for non-Indigenous people. Applications for protection orders from the court involving an older aggrieved person also increased over the same period. While this dramatic change is concerning, it is important to consider these findings could suggest an increase in reporting and policing of abuse, not necessarily an increase in occurrence rates. Underreporting is likely. Crimes against elder Australians are very likely to be underreported, as many victims stay silent, comprising what criminologists refer to as the dark figure of crime, though few studies compare generations directly. In one prevalence study, only one in three victims of elder abuse sought help from anybody, with only 17% of those reporting the abuse to police. Of those who experienced financial abuse, 52% stayed silent, while 39% of emotional abuse victims did not make a report to anyone, as they did not want the perpetrator to get in trouble. Neglect and sexual abuse were only reported 20% and 24% of the time, respectively. Elderly people disclose feelings of shame and embarrassment in reporting experiences of abuse. Victims of fraud in particular reported feeling foolish and fearing judgment if they reported it. A further barrier to reporting abuse is the parent-child bond, with victims citing feelings of obligation to adult children or prioritising help for perpetrators of the abuse. What about family violence? Domestic and family violence can have very significant impacts on older victims and can be fatal. Recently, we've seen the deaths of a 90-year-old woman, allegedly murdered by her grandson, and a 70-year-old woman, allegedly murdered by a man known to her. While specifics are currently unknown and the allegations have not been tested in court, the cases shine a light on a population that is inherently vulnerable. Abuse of older Australians by known parties generally falls into two categories: intimate partner violence and family violence. The latest data available suggests rates of intimate partner violence appear to be lower for older women than for older men. More common for older people is family violence, with national data showing sons and daughters combined are the most common perpetrators of abuse at 18%, well ahead of partners and spouses at around 10%. This confirms it's family, not partners, that is the largest source of abuse for older people. Older women face unique barriers to accessing help when being abused. According to the Australian Institute of Health and Welfare, among hospitalisations of people aged 65 and over in the context of domestic and family violence, the rate for cases involving family members was 9 per 100,000, which is much higher than the rate involving an intimate partner, 5. The same data showed 21% of older women accessing specialist homelessness services had experienced domestic and family violence, compared to 4.8% of older men. What needs to happen? It's clear we don't have the whole picture when it comes to abuse of older people. We need to understand the scope of the current problem, beginning with repeating the National Elder Abuse Prevalence Study from 2021 and including in-care residents, which accounts for more than 200,000 people. Governments need to invest in making more alternative reporting avenues available, not just police, to make reporting safer and easier. This should include GPs, aged care workers, and disability support workers to screen for abuse, as well as banks where fraud victims seek support. And while domestic violence is not specific to older people, they do have particular risks and need different supports. Currently, the majority of services are built around younger couples, as those we consider most at risk. However, this means we may miss what older people experience, particularly abuse by adult children. This means we need more specialised family violence services for older Australians to support victims, as well as provide additional mental health and violence prevention programs for perpetrators. And if this article has raised any concerns for you or anyone you know, the National Sexual Assault, Family and Domestic Violence Counselling Helpline, that's 1-800-RESPECT, is available 24 hours a day, 7 days a week, for any Australian who has experienced or is at risk of family and domestic violence or sexual assault. 1-800-RESPECT can be contacted 24 hours, 7 days a week, on 1-800 737 732. That's 1-800 737 732. In an emergency, please call police on 000. That concludes the article, 1 in 3 victims of elder abuse seek help. Only 17% of those go to the police, authored by Xanthi Weston and Elizabeth Boardman and taken from the Aged Care Insight website. And that also concludes this edition of What's News in Aged Care, keeping you up to date with the latest news and more from the aged care sector. 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New episodes of What's News in Aged Care air every Sunday afternoon and are replayed on the following Tuesday afternoon. Check your local programming guide for the exact timings. I'm Matt Bell. It's always a pleasure to have your company for What's News in Aged Care. 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

On Vision Australia Radio, welcome to selected readings from the September 28th issue of Time magazine. Hello, I'm Shelley Gage Brown. Articles today include a profile of Gloria Steinem, who died recently, a question of whether Trump's tariffs have saved the US auto industry, and some profiles of 100 people shaping the future of art and our world, identified by Time magazine, and we'll look at a few innovators. To begin, Remembrance, Gloria Steinem, 1934-2026, by Meg Wolitzer. In the beginning, there was the famous story about the young journalist Gloria Steinem going undercover in 1963 as a Playboy bunny, all décolletage and rabbit ears, in order to expose a culture of degradation and misogyny. The bunny episode is certainly the Steinem anecdote most often cited, but it's such an early story that it's just a canary, really, hinting only a little at what would become a lifelong commitment to feminism. Steinem, who died September 2nd in her home in New York City at the age of 92, was an icon of second-wave feminism. As one of the co-founders in 1971 of both Ms. magazine and, along with many other feminists, the National Women's Political Caucus, Steinem advocated fiercely and vocally on behalf of women's rights. She was also involved in the fight for the passage of the Equal Rights Amendment. But she didn't consider her life as an active feminist to have started until 1969, when in her mid-30s she attended an abortion speak-out in a church basement. Steinem was there as a reporter for New York magazine, but found herself struck by the stories the women told and the truths that they were willing to reveal in front of other people. She had her own truth, which she came to share. Some years ago, she personalized the story further in the dedication of her 2015 book, My Life on the Road, which reads, "This book is dedicated to Dr. John Sharp of London, who in 1957, a decade before physicians in England could legally perform an abortion for any reason other than the health of the woman, took the considerable risk of referring for an abortion a 22-year-old American on her way to India. Knowing only that she had broken an engagement at home to seek an unknown fate, he said, 'You must promise me two things. First, you will not tell anyone my name. Second, you will do what you want to do with your life.' Dear Dr. Sharp, I believe you, who knew the law was unjust, would not mind if I say this so long after your death. I've done the best I could with my life. This book is for you." What is it that makes these words so moving? There was always something real and approachable about Steinem, visible in this dedication as well as in the interviews she gave and the speeches she delivered. You felt you knew her, or you wished you did. You even imagined being her, just a little. Later on, I was excited to win the Ms. Magazine College Fiction Contest, and still later, the writer Mary Gordon invited me to attend Steinem's 50th birthday party with her. In addition to being overstimulated and thrilled at seeing Steinem, I am pretty sure I also saw Carol Burnett, Sally Ride, and Rosa Parks, if that tells you anything about Steinem's reach. Beyond that, it was so heady that I can't tell you much of anything. In my old age, really old age, since I'm going to live past 100, I hope, Steinem once said in an interview with New York magazine, "I would love to have a diner." She envisaged it having blue gingham curtains and being by the side of the road, and she went on to explain, "Diners are the most democratic places. Everyone goes. Truck drivers go, people from the neighborhood, people in their tuxes after parties go. And in the back room," she said, "we could have a little revolutionary meeting from time to time." Steinem never actually had a diner, although you could make the case that she did have a sort of symbolic one, because her life's work involved bringing all kinds of people together to talk, often to touch on matters of radical societal change. She seemed to be everywhere, from the nightly news to a mention on the Mary Tyler Moore Show.
The warmth and genuineness of her personality, as well as her convictions, breadth of knowledge and experience, and talents, both as a writer and speaker, helped make her a reliable figure over all the decades she spent working for women's equality. In 2013, Barack Obama presented her with a Presidential Medal of Freedom. The expression, "the personal is political," easily comes to mind when thinking of Steinem, whose own origin story strongly shaped her inclination toward activism. Born on March 25, 1934, in Toledo, Ohio, Steinem lived with her mother Ruth after her parents' divorce, becoming at 10 the sole caretaker for her mother, who struggled with mental illness. Among Ruth's many other challenges was keeping a job. Feminism was in Steinem's DNA. Her father's mother was involved with women's

became a formative social justice experience for her. She took her percolating consciousness off to Smith College, the all-women's school in Northampton, Massachusetts, where she studied government. But Smith in the 1950s, while academically rigorous, was also sometimes described by its critics as a place where students went to get their Mrs. degrees. This, Steinem knew, was not something she wanted for herself. As she once told People magazine, in the 1950s, once you married, you became what your husband was, so it seemed like the last choice you'd ever have. She added, "I'd already been the very small parent of a very big child, my mother. I didn't want to end up taking care of someone else." Steinem did eventually marry, but not until her 60s. Being responsible for her mother not only moulded her convictions about what she didn't want, but also seems to have allowed her to figure out earlier than other people what she did want. And one thing she apparently wanted was experience. Steinem got that, travelling to India on a fellowship. Then, later, at MIS, and as a journalist, mentor and speaker to audiences around the world. Along the way, the glamorous Steinem had a well-documented love life that sometimes involved relationships with powerful men. Her stylishness, the signature aviated glasses and great hair, combined with her intelligence and political engagement, challenged retrograde and insulting ideas about graceless, unappealing feminists. It would not be an overstatement to call Steinem the face of second-wave feminism, whether it was her preference or not to be known that way. Steinem believed that her personal formation as a feminist had been importantly shaped by black women. "I thought that they invented the feminist movement," she said in 2015. "I realised that things being what they are, the white middle-class part of the movement got reported more." Throughout her life, both personally and politically, she was sensitive to the needs of various groups whose interests had been sidelined. Steinem seemed to capture the feminist imagination in profound ways across decades, often acting as a convener of women. She was known for the talking circles frequently held in her home. In 2009, I received an invitation to her house in New York City for a reception to celebrate the filmmaker Jane Campion. Various women in the arts had been invited, and Steinem went around and briefly described everyone's work one by one. I suppose networking took place that night, but that seems too corporate a term for what I experienced, which was a series of good conversations with women I admired, in the home of someone who mattered to us all. She somehow had time for all of this. More time, even as the clock sped up the way it seems to do as you get older, before it inevitably slows down, then stops. I had cause to think of Steinem again some years ago when talking to a friend, the novelist J. Courtney Sullivan, who in fact I met for the first time that night at Steinem's. Sullivan was a core member of the all-volunteer group Immigrant Families Together, which worked to reunite mothers and children who had been separated at the US-Mexico border. In 2018, she sent out a mass email looking for housing for immigrant women and their children. She told me she sent 50 emails and at that point received only one response in which the person volunteered her own home. It was from Steinem, who told Sullivan, in effect, "Any of those mothers and their children are welcome to stay in my house for as long as they need." And that was by Meg Wolitzer, a novelist. She is the author of The Female Persuasion, The Interestings, and The Wife, among other books. And that was a remembrance, Gloria Steinem. From the brief, news. Good question. Have Trump's tariffs saved the US auto industry? By T. Michelle Murphy. Canada is the largest export market for US auto products, accounting for more than the next 10 markets combined, according to the Royal Bank of Canada, or RBC. Auto trade between the two nations totaled $100 billion in 2026. But experts on both sides of the border say the escalating trade war between the US and Canada will strain the $1.2 trillion US auto industry, weakening its global competitiveness. President Donald Trump, however, says, "I've revived and even saved the automobile business in our America," as he wrote August 31st on Truth Social. "That's because of what I've done with tariffs," all caps. Trump's claim highlights a fundamental tension.
tariffs intended

to protect American automakers increasingly target Canada, whose factories and suppliers are deeply integrated with the US. The president plans to raise the auto tariffs facing Canada to 50%, effective January 1st. Canada responded with reciprocal tariffs of up to 50%, which went into effect September 8th. Manufacturers, meanwhile, have already reported substantial tariff-related costs, and the auto industry's production, sales, and employment have all declined since Trump returned to the White House. Central to the argument against auto tariffs is the idea that it is impossible to prevent harm to one country from being felt in the other. That integration is visible throughout the production process. Parts often cross the border up to 8 times before a vehicle is assembled, per the RBC. If Trump goes ahead with a tariff on auto parts, the industry on both sides of the border would shut down, says Flavio Volpe, the president of Canada's Automotive Parts Manufacturers Association. President Trump can say the United States doesn't need Canada, but 60 years of industrial integration says otherwise. In autos, neither country can seriously damage the other without imposing significant costs on itself. Increased tariffs could undercut what had been a promising trajectory for the US, according to Sam Fiorani, the vice president of global vehicle forecasting at Auto Forecast Solutions. The North American automotive industry has evolved over the last 3 decades into a globally competitive machine, he says. Without the resources that Canada and Mexico bring to the table, the US has a tough time competing with the likes of the EU and definitely falls further behind China. Key manufacturing states like Michigan stand to take the biggest hit. The state accounted for 18.1% of national vehicle production in the second quarter of 2026 and is home to the Detroit 3, Ford, General Motors, and Stellantis. Trump has cited Ford as an example of how his influence has bolstered the auto industry. When I announced that I was running in the 2024 presidential election, right at the beginning, Ford was getting ready to close their big factory, he wrote. Now it's running 24/7 and it's one of the most profitable car plants in the world. His remarks appear to reference Ford's Dearborn truck plant. There is no evidence it was set to close in 2022. It added a third shift in January, expanding its operations to 24 hours a day, 6 days per week. But Ford, which declined Time's request for comment, estimated it would incur about $1 billion in tariff-related costs this year, according to Business Insider. It also reported a sales decline of 10% in the second quarter of 2026. Ford's sales could soon face further pressure. Canadians spend about $100 billion annually on imported vehicles, according to the RBC, and the Ford F-Series has been the country's best-selling vehicle for 15 years. The US auto industry already faces a difficult outlook. Sales growth is expected to plateau through 2030 because of constrained consumer spending power and changing market preferences, PwC has reported. Recovery is possible, but not with a trade war, says Fiorani. Expectations for a soft recovery of 1.2% next year are dependent on the balancing of relations with Canada and Mexico, he says. If that does not happen, the forecast will need to be lowered as consumers react to higher prices and reduced choice. And that was, good question, Have Trump's Tariffs Saved the US Auto Industry? By T. Michelle Murphy. On Vision Australia Radio, you're listening to selected readings from the September 28th issue of Time magazine. And now, from a selection that Time has made, the 100 people shaping the future of art and our world, I will select a number of profiles. This person is characterised under the heading Leaders, Amy Sherald, People Painter. Nobody knows the moment that will change everything, but some of Amy Sherald's friends sensed it. The artist had been called to meet Barack and Michelle Obama as they decided who would paint their official portraits. A friend's mother insisted on buying her a taupe sheath and kitten heels.
When she walked into the Oval Office, the President and First Lady were wearing the same colour. The President quipped that she must have gotten the memo. Sherald did not get the joke, but she did get the job that changed her life, a portrait of Michelle Obama that is the highlight of American Sublime, the blockbuster show of Sherald's work that is just finishing a 22-month four-museum tour. Colour has always been important to Sherald, as anyone with even a brief acquaintance with her paintings can tell. She paints all her canvases red before she paints them grey. "I think colour lives whether you can see it or not," she says in her Jersey City, New Jersey studio, a few feet from a giant pegboard filled with hundreds of paint tubes held up by bulldog clips. "So I consider the red kind of like the blood behind the figures there." Maybe that's why, even though she paints everyone in grey tones, Sherald's people pulse with life. Sometimes they float off dirt bikes, or balance on tractors, or hold an outsized teacup, but mostly they command attention, looking evenly at the viewer, wearing bright clothes in front of a vivid background. "Colour is my natural language," says Sherald, 53. "Using my voice is only the third best way that I communicate." Despite her most famous painting, Sherald isn't really a portraitist. "Once I take the photograph, the model becomes a character in the world that I'm trying to create," she says. Successful artists are the product of their gifts, but as Sherald proves, they are also products of what they lack. Sherald grew up in a home led by the teachings of the Worldwide Church of God, which did not look kindly on birthdays, Halloween, movies, and most dancing. Not that Sherald minded. For me, as a child who was self-conscious and introverted, I would choose to stay in and draw rather than go outside, she says. It was like a safe way to play that was not with other people. Famously, it was on a school trip that Sherald saw Beau Bartlett's painting Object Permanence, centered on a black man in a tool belt, which inspired her to depict black people as she saw them. "It was just about looking. Looking back at our history and painting the things that I didn't see," she says. "Art history tells me that I'm elevating my people, but I'm not. They're already there." Recognition for Sherald's work came slowly, then all at once. Just before she had her heart transplant at 39, after she stopped waitressing to look after her brother, she sold a painting for $3,000. Her friends set up a GoFundMe page for her medical costs. In 2019, a year after the Obama portrait was unveiled, her work Innocent You, Innocent Me sold for $350,000 at Christie's. A mere 18 months later, The Bathers netted $4.26 million at auction. She found the sudden uptick in wealth and fame difficult. "People don't think you've earned it," she says, "and there's pressure to do more because you have this success." The heart transplant has made Sherald, who has books about overcoming anxiety in her office, more cautious. She lost her father when she was 27 and her brother to lung cancer when he was 38. Her sister also recently had a heart transplant. But if those health crises have made her wary, they did not make her scared. In 2025, after officials at the Smithsonian's National Portrait Gallery, the institution behind the Obama portrait, got skittish about her painting Transforming Liberty, which features a trans woman, she pulled the show. "American Sublime has its own narrative," she says. "Deviating from that narrative would be deviating from the core person of who I am." The show was snapped up by the Baltimore Museum of Art, where it broke attendance records. Sherald wouldn't take nothing for her journey now. "There's only one person I've ever been envious of in my life, and that was Oprah Winfrey when she was giving away cars," she says. "I want to be able to do that. I want someone to give me enough money that I can set up a big foundation where there's rolling grants for artists, because that's all we need to become who we want to be, time and money." In the meantime, she's delighted by the life she has been given. "I think," she says, "art definitely chose me." And that was by Belinda Luscombe, a profile of Amy Sherald, people painter. A profile of Dianita Singh, documenting change. Dianita Singh's photos of shopkeepers, strangers and friends and family offer a dynamic and evolving portrait of India over nearly 40 years.
She's likened her waist-level, medium-format Hasselblad camera to a third breast, noting her tendency to shoot from her core, dancing around her subjects rather than standing still and looking down through the viewfinder. She's been equally innovative in the presentation and distribution of her work, often displaying photographs in what she calls mobile museums, folding wooden structures that are portable, or on towers of cubes that can be continuously rearranged. She also works with non-traditional art market approaches. Beyond selling limited edition prints at high prices through a gallery, she creates more affordable books and collections. This spring, her works were presented in a headline-making exhibition in Venice, and this fall, she will open solo museum exhibitions in Rome and Turin. Dianita Singh, documenting change. And now for a couple of innovators. Maurizio Cattelan, powerful provocateur. Few have mastered the art of going viral better than Maurizio Cattelan. The Italian artist has made headlines for subversive conceptual works that infuriate the masses and sell for eye-popping prices. Highlights include a life-size depiction of Pope John Paul II being struck down by a meteorite, which sold at auction for $2.7 million in 2004, and a fully functional gold toilet called America. Ripley's Believe It or Not bought a version for $12.1 million in November. One of his most famous provocations, a banana duct-taped to a wall that last sold for a cool $6.2 million at auction, is on view at the Solomon R. Guggenheim Museum's exhibition, Pop, 1960 to Now, in New York City. Having grown up in Padua, Italy, in a working-class family, Cattelan entered the art world without formal training. He attributes his nose for inciting conversation and debate to his outsider background. His perspective is a bridge between the elite world and the normal world, he says. He imbues his sculptures with humour and surprise, designed to spark conversations about serious themes, including mortality and contemporary systems of value and social order. Insanities, he says, that haunt him. Cattelan's works have been called sacrilegious, but he insists the shock factor of his work is overblown. Reality is always more provoking than what I do. Cattelan announced his retirement from art making after a Guggenheim retrospective in 2011. That lasted only 5 years, but it wasn't until 2024 that he returned to traditional gallery exhibitions, with a show at Gagosian that included 17-foot-tall gold-plated panels pockmarked with holes. In a commentary on guns in America, he hired licensed marksmen to fire more than 20,000 rounds of ammunition into the panels. I only recently started to feel like an artist, he says. It's as if suddenly I had a maturity that probably other artists had out of school or always had. The epiphany comes just in time. In September, following Cattelan's win of the 2026 Prix de National Galerie, Germany's top contemporary art prize, Berlin's new National Gallery opened his biggest show in years. Uninterested in putting together a greatest hits compilation, Cattelan insists the show is not a retrospective. The exhibition, titled Night, invokes the events of German history to probe universal concepts of power, defeat, life, and death. It features transgressive new commissions, including Dust, a fire extinguisher that, in accordance with the deceased wishes, contains the ashes of a friend of Cattelan's, and Purgatory, a site-specific reconstruction of the Brandenburg Gate. These are shown alongside conversation-starting historical works like Cattelan's diminutive 2001 sculpture of Adolf Hitler on his knees in prayer, as if asking for forgiveness, which takes on heightened meaning in Berlin. With shows forthcoming in Mexico City, Buenos Aires, and Sydney, Cattelan no longer sees retirement in the cards. Instead, he will continue his mission to shake both himself and his audience from complacency. And as he turns 66, he is also ready to shed the court jester moniker that has dogged his career.
The forthcoming Berlin exhibition, he says, is a show that will finally demonstrate that the label someone gave me some years ago might be excessive and that there is some seriousness and depth to what I do. And that profile by Naomi Ray was about Maurizio Cattelan, powerful provocateur. Anne Krabill, spreading the joy. Does art really exist if nobody ever sees it? This question drives Anne Krabill, the CEO of Art Bridges, an art sharing enterprise that helps extract works from viewer-free storage rooms so they can be displayed at museums, often rural, often under-resourced, around the US. The concept is more complicated than it sounds because of insurance, shipping costs, and issues around preservation, as well as the general tendency for the art institutions to operate in silos. Art Bridges, with funds provided by Walmart heiress Alice Walton, helps clear obstacles to the free exchange of art, with training, logistical help, and funding. One bugbear of Krabill's, for example, are the standards big galleries impose on small institutions before lending works. Art Bridges is currently working with 253 museums. Collectively, says Krabill, there's more than enough art to bring these new experiences to the public across the country. By Belinda Luscombe and Krabill, spreading the joy. No time to cover any more artists. And that completes our readings from the September 28th issue of Time magazine. I'm Shelley Gage Brown, your reader, panel operator, and editor today. This program was produced in the studios of Vision Australia Radio Adelaide and can be heard regularly at this time here on Vision Australia Radio, VA Radio on digital, and online at varadio.org.

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6: On Vision Australia Radio, this is National Magazine. Over the next hour, we'll bring you readings from some of our favourite magazines and supplements recorded in the Perth studios of Vision Australia Radio. My name is Alison Bunn, and today I am joined by Kate McKenzie and Doug Cunningham. Welcome, readers. Today's topics include love languages, friendships, and masterclass in betrayal. And now it's over to Doug for an update on Gen Z.
7: Thank you, Alison. And now for our first story, shopping malls get a surprise Gen Z lift. Janine Encisco. Against all odds, Australia's most digitally native generation is leading an unexpected return to malls. It's generally been accepted young consumers don't need physical retail amid the popularity of online shopping. Predictions: Generation Z would spell the end of shopping malls. Experts say it's this cohort that is now powering the revival of bricks and mortar retail. It comes after a prolonged period of major retailers sounding the alarm on weak consumer spending. New research commissioned by social media platform Snapchat revealed nearly half of the Australian Gen Z had increased their visits to physical stores over the past 12 months. The highest of any generation surveyed, more than four times higher than any baby boomers and nearly double the national average. Almost half of Gen Z also said they were spending more in physical stores than a year ago, significantly outpacing millennials 33%, Gen X 21% and baby boomers 29%. Dubbed mall maxing, the trend captures something bigger than purchasing an item: lunch with friends, trying on outfits, sending mirror selfies to the group chat. Capturing this aesthetic are cinematic retail royalties Cher Horowitz from the 1995 film Clueless and the Plastics from the 2004 hit Mean Girls. What this research makes clear is that Gen Z's hunger for connection is powering a physical retail revival that nobody predicted. Snap ANZ Managing Director Ryan Ferguson said, "Products are discovered, validated and celebrated in the group chat and the stories where that social decision comes to life. Everyone assumed the survival of physical retail would be carried by older generations, the grey nomads who never quite trusted the online checkout." The Snapchat survey of more than 2,000 consumers found nearly 80% of Gen Z said physical retail created memories that online shopping could not replicate, while 46% said the in-store experience was as important as the product itself. About 40% say they visit shopping centres primarily to spend time with friends. The data also found the shopping trip started in the group chat, with 77% of Gen Z saying they share photos or videos with friends while trying on clothes in fitting rooms, while 64% say a positive group chat response has led them to make a purchase. After predictions that online shopping would spell the end of the mall, Gen Z are proving there is still plenty of life in the shopping trip. Consumer behaviour and retail expert Gary Mortimer from Queensland University of Technology said, "The data indicating older generations are less likely to frequent physical malls, favouring instead online, makes sense. These consumer cohorts are often busy with careers, raising children and moving into retirement. But Gen Z are different. They may first hear about a product online, but stores give them the chance to touch, try and experience it for themselves, to make an occasion of it with friends. Shopping centre owners have reported some resilience in sectors like cinemas, eating out and jewellery." And that story from West Business was, "Shopping malls get a surprise Gen Z lift," from Shenyang and Cisco.
2: And we're leaving shopping malls behind, and now we're going to talk about love languages. What I've learned about love languages, this story is by Chrissy Swan. For more than 30 years, Gary Chapman's best-selling The Five Love Languages has told us that love comes in five basic dialects: words of affirmation, quality time, receiving gifts, acts of service, and physical touch. The problem is, I've never been able to work out which one is mine. Lord knows I've tried. I've done the quizzes and read the descriptions. I like words of affirmation, obviously. Who doesn't enjoy being told they're fabulous? I like gifts. I like people doing things for me. I like spending time with people I love. Physical touch, sure, but none of them have made me think, that's it, that's how I love. And I've realised why. I think there are far more than five. In fact, I think the best relationships develop a language spoken by only two people. You don't choose it or establish rules. It just develops over years until you realise that something completely meaningless to others has become shorthand for I know you, I thought of you, and I love you. My friend Erin and I, for example, we speak pebbling. This term comes from penguins who present pebbles to another penguin as part of courtship. Humans do something similar, except our pebbles tend to be memes and TikToks and photos and articles. You see something and immediately think, Erin. So you send it with no explanation. You're saying, I saw this and knew you would understand. Erin has recently taken pebbling to its logical conclusion by involving Australia Post. I've received a George Michael calendar and socks with corgis on them. These are perfect gifts, not because I needed them. The entire value lies in the fact that Erin saw them and thought of me. Then there's my friend Claire. Claire and I send each other videos of ourselves singing songs we love. Nobody has set up a tripod or rehearsed. These are enthusiastic, frequently unrequested renditions filmed in cars or kitchens and other acoustically questionable locations. Recent exchanges have included stirring versions of Rick Springfield's Jessie's Girl, Stevie Nicks' Stand Back, and Yacht Rock medley featuring Criss Cross, Hall & Oates and the Doobie Brothers. Apparently, neither of us believes sending a link to the original song is sufficient. But that is the language. When you send someone a song you love, that you sing yourself, particularly when there's a note you have absolutely no business attempting, you're really saying, I love you, and for the next few minutes, we are in each other's heads. Jamie and I communicate almost exclusively through food. Scrolling through our messages, you may reasonably conclude we're two people who barely know each other, but have been appointed to monitor the world's food supply. Have you tried these? Photo of biscuits. No, where? Regional supermarket. OMG. When I was in Japan, Jamie received unexplained images of virtually everything I ate. No captions, no context. Just a relentless culinary dispatch ranging from multi-course kaiseki meals to the best waffle ice cream ever from a 7-Eleven. And Jamie understood every one of them. And I reckon these tiny, ridiculous, highly bespoke languages tell us more about affection and connection than any questionnaire ever could. Because they're personal and they're so specific. And they're a bit bonkers, which makes them even better. My weird love languages are all about knowing who will appreciate a Christmas decoration with Michael Jackson's face on it, who will tolerate you murdering a Simon and Garfunkel tune, or standing in a Japanese convenience store holding a hot famichiki and knowing exactly who needs photographic evidence of it. These languages aren't transferable. That's what makes them so special. Turns out, after all these years, that I've finally discovered my love language. And sorry, Gary Chapman, I don't just have one or five or even 100. I have a different one for every person I love. Add that to your bestseller. That story was from the Australian Woman's Weekly, What I've Learned About Love Languages by Chrissy Swan.
6: Thank you, Kate. And now it's about friendships. And is it time to move on? This is taken from the Sunday Times. Therapists say there's three red flags suggesting a friendship isn't worth saving, written by Jenna Ryu. Most friendships need more than just chemistry to survive. The strong ones rely on often small but meaningful acts of maintenance, replying during a brutal work week, remembering to follow up after a big doctor's appointment, making the drive across town even when staying home would be easier. With the right people, those gestures really feel like work. Other times, your efforts may no longer seem like reasonable upkeep. In some cases, it can feel like the dynamic demands more energy than it's worth. Friendships are built, said Suzanne Deggs-White, chair of the Department of Counselling and Higher Education at Northern Illinois University College of Education and author of Toxic Friendships. Knowing the rules and dealing with the friends who break them, they are voluntary, the relationship's choice. Which means, yes, they require upkeep, but also that you aren't required to continue dumping your mental and emotional resources into a friendship that has become more draining than fulfilling. Some imbalance is inevitable in long-term bonds, and psychologist and couples therapist Patrice LeCoy said, people move, burn out, get married, have kids, switch jobs and go through changes and phases where they simply have less capacity at 54 than, say, at 24. Even then, you don't need to accept chronic one-sidedness or emotional exhaustion as the inevitable price of staying close. Here are a few signs it may be time to reevaluate the relationship. You can't be yourself without worrying about losing the friendship. If no one else in this world, we need to be authentic with our friends, said Dr. Deggs-White. That doesn't necessarily mean unloading your deepest, most vulnerable secrets onto every acquaintance, but it does, at the very least, mean you shouldn't feel pressure to change yourself just to get along. Pay attention to how you act around this person. Maybe you stop sharing good news because you've come to expect a subtly competitive reaction instead of genuine excitement. Or you soften your opinions, downplay your accomplishments, or spend hangouts pretending to be more agreeable, successful, or low maintenance in hopes of securing their approval or avoiding their judgment. At that point, you're missing out on what should be the bare minimum of a healthy friendship, feeling understood and accepted for who you are. You organise and initiate every interaction. People tend to judge the strength of friendships by frequency. How often you text, how regularly you see each other, when really what matters more than consistent contact is consistent care. According to clinical psychologist Christy Ferrari, a busy friend is still going to make you feel like you matter, even if they aren't available at a moment's notice. Most people, no matter how overwhelmed, still put some effort into the people they value. Some will send long voice notes during their morning commute if they don't have the bandwidth for in-person dinners. Others might text to say they're swamped but still thinking of you. What's more concerning is when the relationship's survival seems to depend on your work alone. Dr. LeGoy said, it's more about the pattern of it versus it being a one-off or two. So rather than fixating on one disappointing week, think about the past few months or years as a whole. Who initiates plans? Who follows up? Who remembers birthdays, checks in after important moments and keeps the conversation going? In other words, if you stopped reaching out altogether, would there even be a friendship left? You can't work through problems together. It sounds obvious, but people who care about keeping a friendship will act like it. When tension comes up, they'll do something, apologise, sit through an uncomfortable conversation, change whatever behaviour hurt you in order to move forward. On the flip side, dismissing, avoiding, or giving up at the first sign of friction can be revealing. Dr. Dex White said, it means they're not as invested in maintaining the relationship as you are. Bring up a backhanded comment that stung, for instance, and a low-effort friend may blame other people or blame you for being worried about something that's not what they consider a real concern. Ask for a bit more consistency and reassurance, and they might try to find reasons why they're not showing up the way they should, such as having a busy job or having kids. Over time, patterns like these subtly show how willing someone is to fight for the relationship. And finally, what to do if a friendship is no longer serving you? Unlike romantic breakups, most platonic ones don't end with a dramatic confrontation or clearly defined talk. Sociological research actually suggests friendships often dissolve through a gradual fade, less contact, fewer expectations, which experts agree is an appropriate approach for newer, more casual, or already one-sided relationships. In practice, that means not giving 90% to a person who only gives 10. Don't repeatedly rearrange your schedule for a serial flaker. Keep things cordial without automatically sharing the most vulnerable details of your life to a fair-weather friend who seems disinterested or distracted in what you're saying. Dr. LeGoy said, if the relationship fizzles out naturally, that may be an indication that you both feel the same way, that the friendship has run its course. Still, some situations do warrant a conversation, particularly when you're dealing with a long-time confidant or someone who's still trying to maintain a level of closeness you can no longer reciprocate. Rather than laying out every grievance or incompatibility, Dr. Dex White suggested focusing on communicating the broader reality of your situation. So you can kind of say, I'm going through some big changes in my life right now, and so I'm not sure I'm able to be the friend that I was before, or the friend I should be to you, she suggested. Make it about what's going on in your life and how things are going to change. Difficult as it may be, not every friendship is meant to last forever, said Dr. Ferrari, noting that getting older often involves outgrowing certain dynamics, expectations, and even people. But making peace with that reality can also be liberating, because letting go of draining relationships is what creates room for the ones that remind you that closeness shouldn't be this exhausting in the first place. And that was Dateline Washington Post, written by Jenna Ryu from the Sunday Times. Therapists say there's three red flags suggesting a friendship isn't worth saving. 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It's great to have your company. Stay tuned for an article on the macabre kidnapping of Eva Peron's body. And now, here's an article on betrayal.
7: A masterclass in betrayal, the British double agent who defected to Russia and taught enemy spies. From bbc.com by Fiona MacDonald. On the 30th of July 1963, Kim Philby's defection from MI6 to the Soviet Union was made public. In 2016, the BBC broadcast previously unseen footage of his lecture to Stasi operatives in which he revealed the secrets behind his treachery. Almost all my life I have spent trying to avoid publicity of any kind, says Kim Philby, in a 1981 video unearthed by the BBC from the archives of East Germany's spy service. It's something of an understatement. Philby was a British double agent whose defection to the Soviet Union was made public on 30th of July 1963. In the video, he is seen giving a seminar to Stasi operatives on how to succeed at espionage. As the BBC's former security correspondent, Gordon Correa, explained in his 2016 report on the previously unseen footage, Philby offers a masterclass in betrayal, from his recruitment by Soviet spies after Cambridge to his joining Britain's secret service MI6, whose secrets he stole. It is the only known video in which the leading member of the so-called Cambridge 5 KGB spy ring discusses his betrayal, a rare recording that is revealing on many levels. "I'm looking back on my career in the enemy camp, this 30-year career in the enemy camp," he says in the grainy video, standing behind a lectern in thick-rimmed glasses and a suit and tie. "Every evening, I left the office with a big briefcase full of reports, which I had written myself, full of files taken out of the actual archives. I used to hand them to my contact in the evening. Next morning, I'd get the file back, the contents having been photographed, and take them back early in the morning and put the files back in their place. That I did regularly, year in, year out." As part of a circle that also featured Donald MacLean, Guy Burgess, Anthony Blunt, and John Carecross, Philby passed British state secrets to the Kremlin during World War II and the Cold War, including the period when Nazi Germany and the Soviet Union were allies. Yet there has sometimes been a rose-tinted view of their double-crossing. According to Antonia Senior, the author of Stalin's Apostles, The Cambridge Five and the Making of the Soviet Union, "The stage and screen portrayals of them, in particular, present them as glamorous rogues," Senior tells the BBC. "In reality, they were lying, unpleasant traitors who betrayed the people who loved them as well as their country. This was not a victimless crime. Their betrayals helped Stalin to enslave half of Europe, and the Cambridge Five were enthusiastic in advancing the imperialist project under the guise of world revolution." Philby admits in his Stasi speech that he betrayed a joint CIA-MI6 operation in Albania, which led to hundreds of men being killed, and he described the Albanian agents he betrayed as "just down from the trees" in a 1968 autobiography that was labelled unrepentant and self-regarding. By the New York Times, "He had a callous disregard for the men he sent to their deaths," says Senior. After being recruited as a Soviet spy at Cambridge University in the early 1930s, Philby joined MI6 in 1940, later becoming the agency's head of counter-Soviet intelligence. That position enabled him to feed critical British and American secrets directly to the KGB while sabotaging Western anti-communist operations. His rise through the ranks of British intelligence services was helped by his background and a phenomenon that Senior labels the Chapacroxy, a tight-knit network of privileged men within the establishment who shared the same elite educational backgrounds. According to Senior, this meant that security clearance was granted based on a shared social class and personal charm rather than on merit or rigorous vetting. The Chapacroxy brought Philby into the employ of British intelligence at the start of World War II, when the huge demand for clever chaps to join the security services meant that people like him were waved through, she says. By exploiting class biases and institutional blind spots, Philby and the other members of the Cambridge Five were able to gain access to the deepest secrets of the British and American states during the 17 years they were spying for Stalin, says Senior. Atomic Research, Full UK Cabinet Minutes, The Secrets of Bletchley Park, the UK's World War II Codebreaking Centre, The Private Correspondence of Winston Churchill and Franklin D. Roosevelt, the list is long and utterly flabbergasting. It's no wonder that Soviet intelligence dubbed them internally as the Magnificent Five. After Burgess and McLean defected to the Soviet Union in 1951, Philby was relieved of his intelligence duties before being dismissed from MI6 in 1955. Yet despite that, he was still able to escape to Moscow in 1963. One possible reason was given in Philby's final piece of advice to the East German spies. They interrogated me in order to break my nerve and force me to confess. And all I had to do, really, was to keep my nerve. My advice to you is to tell all your agents that they're never to confess. Just deny everything. None of the five were ever prosecuted for spying, a failure which some have seen as the result of a cover-up by the British establishment. But Senior argues this wasn't necessarily the case. There was a huge release of material early last year from MI5 on its investigations into Philby, Blunt and Cairncross, which revealed a different picture, she says. The security services did make mistakes, but the fundamental problem was how hard it is to prove spying. Philby, in his video, portrays his escape from prosecution as his skillful manipulation of establishment's desire to hush things up. The reality is more nuanced. Suspicion fell on Philby as soon as Burgess and McLean defected, and he was interrogated, watched, bugged, and followed, as well as being subjected to a cross-examination by a leading barrister. Unfortunately, says Senior, the evidence was lacking to prosecute. It was obvious to all that Philby was lying, but there was no proof. The security services eventually got confessions out of Philby, Blunt and John Cairncross, but only because they were promised immunity from prosecution, meaning that their confessions could not be used against them in court. In Britain, the most important element protecting the Cambridge Five was the rule of law, says Senior. It was our insistence on evidence and due process which helped them avoid justice. The master they served, Starling, would have just shot them in the head or sent them to die in a gulag. Philby was hailed as a hero in his adopted homeland after he defected, reaching the rank of colonel in the KGB before his death in 1988, featuring on a Soviet postage stamp in 1990. He is still venerated there today, with a square named after him in Moscow, near the headquarters of the Russian Foreign Intelligence Unit, and a statue of him near the battlefield at Kursk. Putin has adopted Kin Philby as a symbol of his Russian nationalism, says Senior. Philby is buried at Kuntsovia Cemetery on the outskirts of Moscow, in a country he regarded as home. When Korea reported from there in 2016, it was covered in snow, which reminded him of the title of a classic espionage novel by John le Carré, The Spy Who Came In From the Cold. Philby, Korea noted, was the spy who came into the cold. And that was a masterclass in betrayal, the British double agent who defected to Russia and taught enemy spies, BBC.com, Fiona MacDonald.
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6: 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I'm Alison Bunn, and today I have with me Kate McKenzie and Doug Cunningham.
2: Our next story is also from the BBC. It was written by Fiona MacDonald as well. One of the greatest unsolved mysteries in British history, the Earl who vanished after murdering his children's nanny. Lord Lucan was found guilty of killing Sandra Ribbett on the 19th of June 1975, but by then he'd already disappeared. His wife was interviewed by the BBC in 1980. The Lord Lucan affair is a bizarre and horrific one, but on the face of it, there seems to be little doubt about the sequence of events. During the night of the 7th of November 1974, it appears the British aristocrat Lord Lucan hid in the dark in the basement kitchen of his house in Belgravia, London. Planning to murder his estranged wife, instead he bludgeoned to death their 29-year-old nanny Sandra Ribbett in a case of mistaken identity before then attacking Lady Lucan. She managed to escape and raise the alarm, and in the meantime Lord Lucan fled, presumed by many to have jumped into the sea near New Haven and drowned. He has never been found, although there have since been reported sightings of him across the globe on every continent except Antarctica. According to evidence and the fact that the Earl went on the run, the case appears to be damning. On the 19th of June 1975, at Rivett's inquest, the coroner's court took just 31 minutes to find Lord Lucan guilty of murder. Yet dig a little deeper, and there are more questions than answers. Why would someone who is apparently squeamish about blood choose such a brutal and violent method? How could he have mistaken Ribbett for his wife during a prolonged attack? And why did Lady Lucan take so long before running to a nearby pub and shouting, "He's murdered the nanny, help me"? It all adds up to one of the greatest unsolved crime mysteries in British history. One theory is that Lord Lucan was fed to the lions in a private zoo. Both Lord and Lady Lucan's stories about what happened that night are questionable, according to historian Alex von Tunzelman, presenter of the Lucan Obsession podcast. It feels like there's almost nothing solid at the centre of it that you can go on, and it's then very open to people's theories. It's one of those mysteries that is unsolved, and I think is probably unsolvable. It also reveals much about the British attitude to class. Richard John Bingham, the 7th Earl of Lucan, married Veronica, a former model and secretary, in 1963. He was an Eton-educated professional gambler who, despite his lucky nickname, had run up debts and was facing bankruptcy at the time of the murder. When he disappeared, there were suggestions that he'd been helped by wealthy friends, dubbed the Clement Set after the casino they frequented in Berkeley Square. One of the more outlandish theories about Lucan's fate claimed he shot himself, asking that his body be fed to the lions in the private zoo of his friend, the Clement Club owner John Aspinall. The public obsession with the case is sustained by ambiguities. The facts are just enough to make a narrative while leaving hugely tantalising areas of doubt, suggests the historian Rosemary Hill. If there were a murder trial today, the verdict wouldn't necessarily be a done deal, argues von Tunzelman. One of the reasons the case captured the public imagination was that it revealed in graphic detail a marriage gone horribly wrong. This was a hugely dysfunctional relationship, and it was really messy, whatever was going on, says von Tunzelman. The couple had separated by January 1973, with Lord Lucan moving out of the family home into a nearby flat. He fought a bitter but unsuccessful battle for custody of their three children, which together with his impending bankruptcy suggested a motive for the murder. There is another side to the story though. Veronica had suffered from mental health problems throughout her life, and a few years after her husband's disappearance, their children were removed from her care. My husband is still alive and I have no reason to believe otherwise, since his body has not been found, Lady Lucan told the BBC's Newsnight in a remarkable 1980 interview. On the events of November 1974, she said, "For me, it was just a brief incident I've forgotten. I've recovered from it. It was just a marital thing." She remained estranged from her children until her death in 2017. Today, argues von Tunzelmann, there might be a bit more of a challenge to her story. I'm not suggesting she did anything, just that perhaps she wasn't telling the full truth herself. But the journalist and author James Fox wrote in a letter to the London Review of Books that Lady Lucan described in great detail to me how she got out of this murderous attack by her husband. She never wavered or embellished it down the years, and one detail was so extraordinary it can't have been invented. When he lunged at her throat, she managed to croak, "Don't you dare touch my pearls." Speculation over the events on the night of Rivett's murder is matched by theories over what happened to Lucan in the days afterwards. His last confirmed sighting early the following morning was at the house of friends in Sussex, the Maxwell Scotts. While there, he wrote letters in which he insisted on his innocence, claiming that it had been a traumatic night of unbelievable coincidence. In the letters, he told friends that he happened to walk past his former home and spotted an intruder, so he'd run inside to help his wife. Arguing that Lady Lucan would accuse him of the attack, he said he had decided to lie doggo for a while. His borrowed Ford Corsair was discovered abandoned at New Haven on the south coast 3 days later. Blood matching that of Rivett and Lady Lucan were found on the upholstery, and a lead pipe of the same kind as the murder weapon was hidden in the boot. Some believed that Lucan's circle of wealthy friends had closed ranks to protect him. Sussex police detective Derek Wilkinson told the BBC, "I feel that someone else brought the car down and left it here. I think it was a red herring." With suggestions that the Clement set might have shielded Lord Lucan, an image emerged in the press of what the Daily Express described as a tightly knit circle with a Masonic-style bond. Aspinall reinforced that impression in interviews, telling the BBC in 1994, "I would have done for him what he asked, and that if Lucan had requested asylum, he would have got it." In 2012, someone claiming to be a former personal assistant of Aspinall's told BBC News that she had booked flights to Africa for Lucan's two eldest children sometime between 1979 and 1981, so that their father could see them without their knowledge.

0: You listen to The Auspicious Earl Was Efficiently Whisked Out of the Country by One of the Clement Set, and is, to this day, to be found merrily swanning around colonial fleshpots. This view supports an almost caricatured impression of Lord Lucan, one of a privileged fugitive earl whose great-great-grandfather ordered the charge of the Light Brigade and who had spent his time driving powerboats and racing bobsleighs and buying racehorses. At the heart of the mystery, but often overlooked, in the myths that surround an obsession the Times described as a national game of Cluedo, is the victim herself. Sandra Rivett is deprived of a voice entirely in this case, says Von Tunzelman. A lot of the time she's just referred to as the nanny. People don't even mention her by name, and they're all focused on this incredibly dysfunctional aristocratic marriage. But it's very hard for a historian or a journalist to counteract that because we don't have anything in her own voice. We can't hear from Sandra and what she would have said about or made of this. We just don't have her side of the story at all. And that was from the BBC by Fiona MacDonald, one of the greatest unsolved mysteries in British history, the Earl who vanished after murdering his children's nanny.
1: Thank you, Kate. An interesting story from the BBC. And now for that macabre story about Eva Peron's body. And this has been sourced from the BBC.com again by Fiona MacDonald. What a very interesting lady she must be. Sourced from July 20, 2026. He was tasked with making the body disappear, the macabre kidnapping of Eva Peron's corpse. Argentina's iconic First Lady died in July 1952. 60 years on, the BBC looked back at a cadaver's bizarre disappearance and its 16-year journey around the globe. A few hours after the death of Eva Peron on 26th of July 1952, Dr. Pedro Arrar got to work. The renowned Spanish anatomist was tasked with embalming the Argentinian First Lady's body in the same way the Russians had preserved the remains of Lenin and Stalin. The corpse of Evita, as she was affectionately known, was kept in the Ministry of Labour building, where a monument to workers was due to be built, with a glass coffin at its base that would be her final resting spot. And warning, this article may contain details some may find distressing. Yet, 3 years later, in September 1955, her husband, President Juan Perón, was deposed in a military coup and went into exile. The new regime decided to steal Eva Perón's body, setting off a macabre 16-year odyssey. Her cadaver would be held at the Centre for Military Intelligence, stored in a van, buried in Milan, and transported to Madrid, before it was eventually returned to Buenos Aires to be laid to rest in a heavily fortified crypt. After Eva Peron died of cervical cancer at the age of 33, her husband had political reasons for having her embalmed. Her poor rural background and her charitable works as First Lady had won her fervent working class support. So he wanted to preserve that by preserving the body, Flavia Ferrucci, a historian of Peronism, told the BBC in 2012. It also had to do with the importance that Peron and Peronism gave to symbols, and Evita was a symbol. That was clear in the weeks after her death. Dr. Ara was able to embalm Evita's body in a lifelike state using a paraffin and glycerin injection technique. 2 million people visited her coffin as she lay in state in Congress for 14 days, the devotion she had inspired while alive continuing after her death. And the symbolism of Evita's body was the reason for the long, meandering journey it took over the next 16 years. When Peron was deposed in 1955, the dictatorship led by General Pedro Aramburu aimed to quash all aspects of Peronism and feared that her corpse could become an emblem of resistance. Lieutenant Colonel Carlos Morricone, head of the Army Intelligence Service, moved it around Buenos Aires, paranoid that Peronists might attempt to retrieve it. Evita's cadaver was said to be hidden in a van, parked on the street

0: streets of the capital, behind a cinema screen, and inside the city's waterworks. And wherever it went, flowers and candles appeared. Koenig then moved the body to his office, where he allegedly stood the coffin upright and showed it off to visitors. He was said to have become obsessed with her corpse. I knew him from military school. He was completely normal. But after getting his hands on the body, he went mad, said Colonel Hector Carbonellis in the 1997 documentary Evita la tumba sin paz, Evita, the grave with no peace. Argentine academic Cecilia Macon told the BBC in 2012 that while it's hard to uncover the truth because myth and history mingle constantly in stories regarding Evita, one story is that Kenny became infatuated with his charge before being relieved of his duties in 1957. Carbonellis was then tasked with making the body of Eva Perón disappear, arranging for it to be shipped to Italy in 1957. Evita was buried under the name Maria Maggi de Magistris in a cemetery in Milan. She was not forgotten by her supporters, however, with graffiti appearing in Buenos Aires asking, "Where is the body of Eva Perón?" The return of the corpse became a rallying cry for Peronists in Argentina. Federici believes that the fact it was the military who had made Evita's corpse disappear added to its potency. The pain inflicted on the dead body of Evita was also a symbol of that against the working class. In 1971, a new regime aimed to return Argentina to democratic rule, easing restrictions against Peronists, and agreed to return Evita's body to Juan Perón. It was delivered in a silver coffin to the villa in suburban Madrid, where the former dictator was living in exile with his third wife, Isabel. Carlos Spadoni, then a confidant of Juan Perón, was the one first to see the body. "General Perón, the gardener and I, took the body out of the coffin," he told the BBC in 2012. "We laid it on a marble top table, and our hands got all dirty with the earth, so the body had to be cleaned. Isabel took care of that, with a cotton cloth and water, nothing more. Very carefully, Isabel combed the blonde hair. It was long, and she cleaned it bit by bit with a comb, and then blow-dried it." Again, myths circulated about what happened next, with stories focused on the occult beliefs of the former government minister José López Rega. According to one tale, the Peronist politician told Isabel to lie beside the body of Eva Perón so that Evita's political magic would rub off on her. Beliefs like this tapped into the almost religious reverence that Evita's followers felt towards her. The former dance hall girl who rose to power with her husband became a spiritual leader to her devotees, her body taking on a sacred importance for them, although she was also reviled by anti-Peronists. Juan Perón returned to power in Argentina in 1973, with Isabel as vice president. Evita's body remained in Spain. But after Juan died, suddenly, in 1974, her corpse was returned to Buenos Aires. Domingo Talache was sitting in a bar in the capital when he was first approached to repair damage to Evita's body. "Two guys all dressed in black came in," he told the BBC in 2012. "They flung the doors open and looked over at us." This was dangerous because in those days people were being carried off and, quote, disappeared and never seen again. Talachea was a restorer of art, antiquities and human remains. Fearful of government death squads, he was relieved when he found out the two men were drivers. They took him to see Oscar Ivanisevich, Eva Perón's former personal physician. He said to me, "We've got a job for you. You've got to restore the body of Eva Perón." Talache accepted, despite being aware of the risks. He said, "To do the work was to put myself in opposition to the people who made the body disappear, and a lot of people really wished Evita had never turned up again at all. I knew it could bring me problems. There were threats, phone threats, torching my car." The restorer later went into exile as state brutality and torture became systematic in Argentina under successive regimes. Yet Evita was finally laid to rest in October 1976. with only a small group to witness her burial. The crypt was fortified to ensure her remains would never be disturbed again. The marble tomb had a trapdoor in the floor leading down to a hidden room, and that room had a second trapdoor leading to another room, which housed her coffin. Even 24 years after her death, the strength of Evita's symbolism meant that her body had to be buried 5 metres below the ground. And that article has been sourced from the BBC.com, also written by Fiona MacDonald. He was tasked with making the body disappear, the macabre kidnapping of Eva Perón's corpse.
1: And our next story made Star Wars fly unattributed. Marcia Lucas won an Oscar as editor of the original 1977 Star Wars and was part of a group of women whose editing was essential to films in the new Hollywood era. Lucas, who was married to Star Wars creator George Lucas from 1969 to 1983, died on May the 27th from metastatic cancer, lawyer Deirdre Von Rock said in an email to the Associated Press. She died in Rancho Mirage, California, surrounded by loved ones, Miss Von Rock said. Marcia Lucas was also the editor of 1983's Return of the Jedi, and Lucas directed films THX 1138 and American Graffiti. She was also part of the editing team for director Martin Scorsese's 1970s films Taxi Driver, Alice Doesn't Live Here Anymore, and New York, New York. Editor was a rare senior creative position where a woman could find a foothold in Hollywood, and Lucas was one of several women whose work in the editing chair made sense of the work of the overwhelmingly male directors of the new Hollywood from the late 1960s to the early 1980s, including Dee Dee Allen, editor of Bonnie and Clyde and Dog Day Afternoon, Verna Fields, editor of Paper Moon and Jaws, and Thelma Schoonmaker, editor of most of Scorsese's films, starting with 1980's Raging Bull. Lucas was often called the unsung hero of Star Wars, the original film that after sequels, prequels, and spin-offs has come to be known by its subtitle, A New Hope. She convinced her then husband he should have Obi-Wan Kenobi, played by Alec Guinness, die in his lightsaber battle with Darth Vader and become a spirit guide to Mark Hamill's Luke Skywalker. She also had to make sense of raw footage that could have been a mess in wrong hands, including the climactic rebel attack on the Death Star. It was extremely complex, and we had 40,000 feet of dialogue footage of pilots saying this and that, and she had to cull through all of that and put in all the fighting as well, George Lucas told Rolling Stone in an interview a few months after the film came out. Nobody really has ever tried to interweave an actual plot story into a dogfight, and we were trying to do that. Lucas was born Marcia Griffin in Modesto, California, shortly after the end of the World War II. She moved to Los Angeles with her mother after her parents divorced when she was a small child. She began working as a film librarian and moved into working as an editor on commercials, trailers, and promotional films. She was an assistant editor on the documentary Journey to the Pacific for Fields. Also hired George Lucas, then a film student at the University of Southern California. The couple became engaged soon afterwards. The marriage essentially ended in 1982, but they kept their divorce under wraps until after the release of Return of the Jedi in 1983. Marcia Lucas was then married to Tom Rodriguez, a production manager at the Skywalker Ranch Production Center from 1983 to 1993. She is survived by her daughters, Amanda Lucas and Amy Soper, and grandchildren, Felix Halakanian and Elena Halakanian and Nock Soper. Her influence on film is indelible, but those who knew her best will remember the way she made life feel more vivid, more beautiful, more fun, more full of love, a family statement said. Her work was known for its emotional intelligence, rhythm, and humanity, a rare ability to find the truth on a scene and bring heart, momentum, and clarity to the screen. That's Marcia Lewis, film editor, born Modesto, California, 1945, died Rancho Mirage, California, aged 80. And that story was Made Star Wars Fly, unattributed.
2: Now we're going to hear from Adrian Barrich from STM, and he's going to talk about Dolly Parton. The title of this is Dolly Always. There's a lot of people I wish I'd had the chance to really get to know. Like that dinner party discussion, three famous dinner guests, I'd be inviting Dolly Parton because she seems like one of those rare people who could walk into any room in the world and make everybody feel better about being there. Alongside her, I might have a fella with the initials JC and probably Weary Dunlop. That's a story for another time. Back to Dolly. I did wonder whether I should write about her, given she probably isn't the first person people would expect to see in Being Barra. Then I bumped into Dave, my local The Big Issue seller on Rockaby Road, and he was listening to Jolene, so I thought that'll do me. My Seven colleague Angela's son is also a huge Dolly fan, so much so that one of her dogs is named after her. Yes, Dolly Parton was one of those unique beings that somehow was universally loved. I read she is the only superstar in the history of entertainment to have a 100% approval rating. She began her career singing Dumb Blonde, stood barely 5 feet tall, came from a desperately poor family in the Smoky Mountains of Tennessee, and ended up becoming one of the biggest entertainers in the world. And somehow, despite all her fame and fortune, she never seemed to become impressed with herself. That's what Australians loved about her most, I reckon. She sold more than 100 million records, wrote some of this planet's most recognisable songs, created a global literacy program, and yet she still had the personality of the favourite auntie who'd send you home with a plate of sandwiches. She was always in on the joke, mostly about herself, her hair, her clothes, her makeup, her famous figure. When Dolly returned to Australia in 2011 for the first time in 25 years, it took her barely 10 minutes on stage in Perth before she brought up the subject everyone was thinking about. She picked up a banjo and said, "You ever picked up one of these banjos that has a back on it? They are heavy. That's how I built up my chest." Then, just in case anyone missed the joke, she added, "Well, that's one of the ways. It was the cheapest way." She knew the hair was outrageous. She knew the clothes were over the top. She knew what people thought about her appearance. And rather than run from it, she turned the whole thing into part of the act. Dolly once said, "There's no such thing as a real Dolly Parton." Underneath all the rhinestones was a remarkable generosity. Her imagination library has provided millions of free books to children. People sometimes made the mistake of thinking she's simply a funny country singer with a big personality. No way. This lady was a global brand, a giant corporation in high heels. And we were lucky enough to get a close-up look at her here in Perth. I actually saw Dolly twice, in 2011 at the Old Birdswood Dome and again at RAC Arena in 2014. Although the first Perth visit nearly became an international transport incident before she'd even sung a note, Dolly insisted on bringing her enormous American tour bus to Australia. The Australian authorities looked at it and basically said, absolutely not. It was nearly 14 metres long, 2 metres longer than permitted, too wide, overweight, and the doors opened on the wrong side for Australian roads. And guess who came to the rescue? Yep, the current PM, then Federal Infrastructure and Transport Minister Anthony Albanese. Yes, Albo stepped in and helped negotiate a way through the red tape. And Dolly was so grateful, she reportedly joked about covering him in lip gloss. It felt like she belonged to us all, and maybe that's why so many people are sad. We didn't just lose a superstar. We lost someone who somehow made the world feel a little kinder. That was Adrian Barrich from STM. Dolly, always.
0: Here's an interesting story about Dolly. During a Halloween night out in Los Angeles, Dolly heard a local club on Santa Monica Boulevard was hosting a Dolly Parton lookalike contest. Deciding to join in on the fun, she went incognito and intentionally over-exaggerated her signature look, making her hair bigger, her makeup heavier, and her beauty mark more dramatic. She lined up on stage alongside a group of drag queens who had spent weeks and months perfecting their outfits and impersonations. The audience apparently judged the contestants by applause. The crowd and judges had no idea it was the real Dolly, assuming she was just a short person doing a mediocre or cheap impression of herself. She received the least amount of applause and didn't place at all. She laughed about that incident on the Ellen DeGeneres show. Dolly always liked to laugh at herself. You have been listening to National Magazine. I'm Alison Bunn and was joined by...
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0: 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The macabre disappearance of Eva Perron's body, Dolly, Star Wars Fly, and all our other stories. 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
4: You can't really explain what it's like to find the lifeless body of someone that you love and realize immediately what's happened and then it's too late. It's the kind of thing that you read about, you might hear about it in the paper, but nothing can prepare you for the sudden loss and the devastation, the shock, until something like that happens to you.
1: Mark Worthing lost his son to suicide over 10 years ago, but the pain still lives on. Today on Messages of Hope, Mark shares how he found hope amidst the grief and what he wishes more people knew about supporting those who have lost their loved ones. So welcome, Mark. Thank you so much for being willing to share about such a painful and personal experience with us today.
4: Thank you, Joel.
1: How would you describe what it was like to hear that your son had passed away?
4: It's devastating, the effect on the family and friends and so many people, his older brother, his younger sister and little brother, his mother and I, just everyone. And it's the kind of thing that you read about, you might hear about it in the paper, but nothing can prepare you for the sudden loss and the devastation, the shock, until something like that happens to you.
1: Can I ask, with your son, when that first happened, do you recall the emotions or what you went through as that happened?
4: You, first of all, thinking, why'd they do this? Did they know how much it affect us? Why didn't I notice? What could I have done differently? The reality hits very quickly. I'm not really sure how to explain it. You can't really explain what it's like to find the lifeless body of someone that you love and realize immediately what's happened and that it's too late. There's just complete shock and devastation. People come around, emergency services, others. There's work to do. You have to do paperwork. You have to prepare for a funeral. But then, inevitably, everyone disappears. And it's quiet. And you're left with your thoughts and trying to reflect and work through what's happened. There are things you never forget. The screams of his mother. The tears of his siblings. The sounds of the sirens. Way too late anyhow. All these memories sear into a person in this, feel like there's no one you can talk to. And just complete loss.
1: What was it like for you in the months following his death? Did the pain and grief lessen at all?
4: Probably about 5 months after my son's death. I was still not coping well. I was still waking up with nightmares. I would get involuntary tremors and shakes. So there are psychosomatic effects that come with grief that I'd never had before. And I just wondered, at what point does it just get better? Can I actually get back to doing the things I need to do, getting through a day without breaking down in tears, that kind of thing? And I had a friend, her brother had died of suicide 25 years earlier, and I'd met her father, and he seemed, you know, he's doing pretty well and did a lot of things afterwards in life. And so I just went to see him. I said, I just want to ask you, 25 years on, when do you get over it? When does it get better? It just broke down in tears and could not see me. So it doesn't, but it was important for me to realize that you don't get over it, but you do get better at dealing with the pain. I think I had wrong expectations because I'd had other griefs and difficult things, disappointment in life. You don't get a job you want. Your car crashes. Your pet dies. your favorite auntie has passed away. And it's a bit tough and you're sad for a bit, but then months later you kind of get on. But this is something different and deeper. And I had this expectation that somehow I'm just going to stop feeling this deep sense of loss. And I think an important part of me of moving forward is realizing that was a wrong expectation, because I love my son and he is important to me. That loss was always going to be there. That doesn't go away. But what does happen is you get better at dealing with it and you start looking for little things, being able to laugh again or enjoy going to the cinema or playing a board game and not feel guilty about having a moment of joy, and realize that that can happen and that that too remains a part of life and is healthy for everyone. And the whole family had to go through that differently.
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0: You're listening to Messages of Hope, and I'm talking to Mark Worthing about losing a son to suicide and what it was like to go through the grief and pain. Did you feel like you had support from the people around you through this grief?
1: Most people don't know what to say to someone who's lost someone close to them to suicide, so they tend not to say anything at all. I found that people would avoid me. They're very careful what they said, and occasionally people would mention something and then immediately become very embarrassed and say, oh, I'm sorry, I shouldn't have said that. I've reminded you of what happened. And I have to say to them, I said, I can't forget what happened. It's with me every moment of every day, but it's nice if I don't have to pretend for everyone else that nothing happened. So I think one of the biggest challenges is finding people who are willing to talk with you and acknowledge that this has happened. Mostly, those people, sadly, tend to be other people who had experienced similar tragic losses. So if you have been through something very difficult, traumatic, you can use that to help others and just be honest about that. But you'd never say to someone, I know just what you're feeling, because you don't. Even if it seems similar, you don't need to try to give an answer or solve something or fix something. They just need to know there are people out there that care and that know that they're hurting.
0: Mark, you've shared about the painful emotions that came with losing your son, but what did the journey of processing those feelings look like for you?
1: For me, the beginning of the process of dealing with the feelings was the sudden image and vision I had of Jesus on the cross and realizing that God knew what it was like to lose a son and to suffer grief and the loss. And I felt a little bit less alone. And just like I was aware then that God carries that hurt and pain with me and for me, became to realize that God actually brings people into my life that listen, that also felt similar pain. And when I hear their story and they hear mine, neither of us can give the other an answer, but you just feel a little bit less alone and there's someone else helping to carry the burden. And for me, knowing that I can always talk to God and God really does understand has been significant in the process of being able to move forward.
0: For those who are listening, who are still exploring this idea of who God is and understanding what faith actually means, could you help me understand what hope God provides in painful circumstances like this?
1: A God who's only there when everything's going well, a faith that only flourishes when I've got a good job and a good family and everything's good, isn't much of a God and isn't much of a faith. We see the power of God in the strength of faith when we feel God's love and presence and we trust God when things are really hard and difficult and painful and hurtful. Because when God came down to live among us and then suffer and die on the cross in the person of Jesus, he showed us that he wasn't the kind of God we expected. He's a God who embraces us where we're at in our suffering and in our pain. So I think for me, the hope is that we have a God who comes to where we're at, who knows what it's like. You have the friends that avoid you and don't get it and want to see you again when you're happy once more. And then you have those that just come and sit with you and understand what it's like and that you're hurting. God's like that, but much bigger. He's not the God that says, come back and talk with me again. You can be cheerful and just heap praise on me for all the good things I've done. He's the kind of God that will let you get upset and say, God, why? And he can wear it. Tell him how you're feeling. He can take it. He knows what it's like to suffer and to hurt. And in the end, you feel like, oh my goodness, God does get it.
0: I love that image of God just being there present with me through my suffering. He can take all the pain. He can take all the anger. He can take all the frustration. He can take all the questions. And just knowing that there's no right or wrong way to approach God, you just do it. And just to have that unconditional presence of God in your life when you're going through suffering, I think is incredibly helpful and restorative for people who are going through pain. So what has life looked like for you since losing your son to suicide? Have you found ways to keep going?
1: After my son's death, I largely quit the academic world and went back to pastoral ministry, which I hadn't done in quite some time, just because it seemed important to spend the remainder of my life more actively praising God and worshiping and counseling and helping people. we have an innate human need to do something concrete to show it wasn't all wasted. Something can come out of this. No amount of good ever erases the loss. You can't raise enough money or write enough books or help enough people to justify and say that the scales are balanced. But I think most people feel that life is short, it's precious, there's a lot of pain. Maybe because of what I've been through, I can be a little bit more sensitive. I can do things a little bit differently. And yes, I'm a better pastor because of it. I'm a better counselor. I've been able to help people when otherwise have been able to help. But if you ask me, would I rather go back to being just an okay pastor and counselor and have my son back? Yes, absolutely. But what happened is what happened. And you have to deal with that. So sometimes we can see some good come out of tragedy, but we need to be careful not to give ourselves or anyone else the impression that justifies the initial tragedy, that if enough good happens, that somehow God allowed this to happen so that I would start a fundraising charity. That's not how God sees things. But if any good can come out of your pain and hurt, that can be healing for you. It can be a good way to honor the person you've lost that would have liked to know that they're remembered. It doesn't have to be high profile and big. It can be little things. Little things add up and make a difference in people's lives. And whoever you might have lost in whatever way you lost them would be honored by little things or big things that people see and things that not many people see that have made a difference because of your memory of them and the way that their life, not just their death, but their life has changed you.

0: I have one final question for you, Mark. Out of all that you've discussed today, I'd love to know what is most helpful for people who have been impacted by loss through suicide?
1: Sharing the burden with God and with others who get it. Keeping it bottled up, hoping the pain will just go away, not wanting anyone else to feel bad or to bring any kind of negativity in their day, it really hurts. The best thing is being able to just sit with someone who gets it. Maybe you're going to go to the cemetery, but you really don't want to go alone. You just want someone to walk with you and wait. It can be little things. Offer to do that for people. Just say, hey, if you ever want to go sometime and bring flowers, I'm happy to drive you. I'll just wait in the car. Just finding people who are willing to be there with you and letting them do that for you, and in turn, doing that for other people who need it and realizing that God does that for us always. With God is always hope and new beginning. And it's my prayer that in time you will discover and come to understand that hope and be able to let it soak through your life in your pain and bring you healing and comfort and peace in extraordinarily painful and difficult circumstances.
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We now present the Lord's Challenge, our weekly quarter-hour broadcast, bringing God's invitation to people everywhere. This is an international broadcasting ministry which is being used of God to bring blessing to many people. Joshua Daniel, who will be speaking in a moment, urges you to stay tuned and listen to the Lord's Challenge and to reach out and touch the loving Savior.

Now, I want to take you to the Word of God. If you turn to the 5th chapter of Luke, and it came to pass, as the people pressed upon him to hear the Word of God. The Word of God. Oh, I want you to be learning and learning the Word of God. To be full of the Word of God. In the book of Acts, in the 8th chapter, another people pressed on him to hear the Word of God. The 8th chapter of Acts. Here, after the martyrdom of Stephen, when the church were scattered, the first verse, and they were all scattered abroad throughout the regions of Judea and Samaria, except the apostles. And after Stephen's burial, third verse, as for Saul, he made havoc of the church, entering into every house and hailing men and women, committed them to prison. Therefore, they were scattered abroad. They that were scattered abroad went everywhere preaching the word. Notice that. It was the word. You know that some of our brothers go into the speaker's corner certain times of the year and preach. And last time I happened to be there, I spoke a few words. I noticed all kinds of fellows holding forth. I tell you, the half of them aren't real speakers either. It's called the speaker's corner. But while Johannes was speaking about the 10th commandments, oh, it was shocking to see one of those young fellows, maybe 14 or 15, saying, oh, that is not sin. Johannes was mentioning, thou shalt not commit adultery or something. But he says, that's not sin. Profound ignorance of the word of God. So here, all that were scattered, what did they carry with them? Old wives' fables? What did they carry with them? The word of God. They preached the word of God. Now then, we see Philip, 5th verse, Acts 8:5. Then Philip went down to the city of Samaria and preached Christ unto them. Preached Christ unto them. And the people with one accord gave heed unto those things which Philip spake, hearing and seeing the miracles which he did. The word of God is demonstrated. It's not just hearing. Hearing and seeing the reality of the Lord. You know, folks, people should see something in us besides just hearing. Today, the airwaves are full of voices, and our internet is getting more hits than ever. I do not know how many. Just think of that. A boy brought up in an atheist family, getting converted, and then together with one of my sons, putting out on the internet the word of God. And recently, I am ashamed to say this, recently, for the first time, I said, just give me a kind of glimpse of what you have put in there. And I was amazed to see the comprehensive work that had been done. And that there are people who rely on the weekly message. You know, in some countries, they're not able to have a church service or receive a proper message. And therefore, they're so grateful for this in some Islamic countries. It's the word.
So the world, you know, we must pray that where things have gotten bland and threadbare, we should pray that there should be a demonstration behind the preaching of God's word. We are not employing the freedom that is available to us. And you know, the homosexual lobby and the atheistic lobby is so active. They do not want homosexuality to be mentioned. They want to sue preachers. And I suppose it'll soon be taking place here. What can people do when Jesus is seen? Jesus is demonstrated. You know, friends, I was thrilled to hear from a man who was under tremendous pressure in his village. You know, the annual celebration of the village gods, for which people had to give money. You know, in certain parts of the world, people come around demanding money for some of their festivals. And if you refuse to do so, they even threaten you and say you'll face dire consequences. This man stood up. He had himself been a Hindu, but he stood up against it. He said, "No, I will not. Oh, we are going to have this worship of this god or goddess, and you have to pay so much money. No, I will not. It's against my conscience. I will not." You know, the upshot of it was that a fight broke out between these very protagonists, I mean the sponsors of the whole thing. And due to that fight, they did not have the celebration. And a tree sprouted and split that temple into two pieces. You see, we have a living God, and his word must be demonstrated. This business of making Christianity just one of the many religions in the world has gone on too far. You know, I think you're being taught, brainwashed all the time. We are a multicultural society. We've got gods with tails and 10 heads and whatnot. And it's for all of us to get together and worship them too. No, we cannot do that. This day is this word fulfilled amongst us. Now, the word of God is sown in your heart. We are waiting for the outcome. And as I wait for the outcome, I see that God raises people. I am amazed. As I go through certain remote places, and the word of God has been taken to those places, and so many people have been transformed, we are finding it extremely difficult to accommodate the crowds that gather. And what is the big organization behind all this? Nothing. Nothing. What was the big organization behind the 5 loaves and the small fishes that fed the 5,000? What was the big organization? The blessing of God. My dear friends, the Lord adds his blessing when there is obedience to the word. I keep my heart by the grace of God. God keeps me, rather, where my heart trembles at the word of God. You see, it's the word of God. It's not just the word of the parliament. It's not just the word of a regime which will pass away, but it is the word of God which liveth and abideth forever. Now, when that word is sown in your heart, what did Jesus say? If you turn to Luke 8 chapter, you see
what the Lord said about the word. Luke 8:15, but the word that fell on good ground are they which in an honest and good heart, having heard the word, keep it and bring forth fruit with patience. And then again, you must always see what follows a scripture. No man, when he has lighted a candle, covereth it with a vessel, or putteth it under a bed, but setteth it on a candlestick, that they which enter in may see the light. Of course, where are the lamps? The lamps are not put at the ground level. They're put in the ceiling. Where is a candle placed? It's placed on a candlestick. And what happens to a Christian testimony? As soon as you have tasted Jesus, the light begins to shine in that family. A good and an honest heart in which you receive God's word and bring forth fruit. Let's pray. Let us tell God, Lord, why is it that the word of God, which is living and powerful and sharper than any two-edged sword, why is it that it's not reaching out in this community? Lord, the need is so great and the moral pollution so high. And our children are breathing it day in and day out. Let me bring forth fruit out of a good and honest heart. Good Father, help us. Hear our humble prayer. We beseech you in Jesus' almighty name. Amen.

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We would like to know what your response has been to the Lord's challenge and would like to hear from you. You can contact us by phone on 0411 037 296 or mail us the Lord's Challenge, P.O. 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
5: God has a plan for our lives. He made us in a certain way. He gave us the gifts to do certain things, and He's already prepared those things for us to do. The problem is, amidst the day-to-day grind of life, it's so easy to lose sight of all that. And when we lose sight of it, we inevitably lose our way. I'm Bernie Diamond, and welcome to Christianity Works, as this week we kick off a new series of messages called Rekindling the Flame. And please do stay tuned, because in just a few minutes I'll be telling you about my latest life application book. It's called How to Enter God's Rest. And I'd love to send you a free copy to help you do just that. Enter God's rest once and for all. Oh, it's such a blessing for me to be able to join you again today at the beginning of a new series, and I've called this series Rekindling the Flame, because I don't know about you, but sometimes I get tired. I mean, I love doing what I do. I absolutely love it. Wouldn't be caught dead doing anything else rather than what I'm doing right now. But even when we love doing what we're doing, even when we're serving God with all our heart, sometimes we get tired. Sometimes we get run down. Sometimes so many things around us seem to be going wrong that, well, we can lose our drive or our determination or our direction or our sense of purpose in life. Have you ever found that? Just this morning, I was sitting praying, feeling as though I was getting close to running on empty, and asking the Lord to fill me afresh, which He did. But this reality of being drained by life, by service, by all the things that we go through, is a reality that pops up again and again for most of us. Have you noticed that? So that's why we're going to spend the next few weeks together in God's Word, letting Him speak to us, letting Him into the deepest and darkest places in our hearts to rekindle the flame. And there's no better place to be doing that than the Apostle Paul's second letter to his young protege, Timothy. So let's have a look at how Paul opens up his letter to young Tim. Tim has served with Paul all over the place, in Ephesus, as a courier. They wrote a few of the letters of the New Testament together. So Paul was obviously Timothy's mentor, and as any mentor has for his protege, Paul had a special place in his heart for Tim. Why is this significant? Well, as you and I spend the next few weeks in this letter, my prayer is that in this fatherly warmth that we discover from Paul to Timothy, we too will experience the fatherly warmth from our Father God, who's speaking to us through Paul's powerful words. So how does Paul kick off the letter? 2 Timothy chapter 1, beginning at verse 1. Paul, an apostle of Christ Jesus by the will of God, for the sake of the promise of life that is in Christ Jesus, to Timothy, my beloved child, grace and mercy and peace from God the Father and Christ Jesus our Lord. I'm grateful to God, whom I worship with a clear conscience, as my ancestors did, when I remember you constantly in my prayers night and day. Recalling your tears, I long to see you that I may be filled with joy. I'm reminded of your sincere faith, a faith that lived first in your grandmother Lois and your mother Eunice, and now, I'm sure, lives in you. For this reason, I want to remind you to rekindle the gift of God that is within you through the laying on of my hands. For God did not give us a spirit of cowardice, but rather a spirit of power and of love and of self-discipline. What a fabulous start. Remember, Paul has been through so much in his life so far. He's been beaten, reviled, he's lost his position and status. He's had murder plots against him, riots, been run out of town, had to flee for his life. Unbelievable stuff. And he starts with a statement, a feisty statement, if you will, of his central purpose in life, to be an apostle of Christ Jesus by the will of God for the sake of the promise of life that is in Christ Jesus. Why does he do what he does? To bring the life that comes only through faith in Jesus out into the lost and hurting world in which he lives. The easiest thing for us to do when we're traveling through difficult times is to lose our focus. But nowhere, not once in any of his letters, do we see Paul do that. He is called by God to be an apostle, one sent out to do the will and the work of God. And as we're going to come to see, this whole tension between the trials and temptations and tribulations that we go through on the one hand and the call of God in our lives on the other can throw us completely off course. That, as it turns out, is what this letter to Timothy is all about. Because Paul wants something special for Timothy, his young protege. There's a special place in Paul's heart for young Timothy. He wants a special blessing for this young man. To Timothy, my beloved child, grace, mercy, and peace from God the Father and Christ Jesus our Lord. You see that? Paul wants Timothy to experience grace and mercy and peace from God. And this letter is all about showing him how. Paul's been praying for him, even though he himself's been going through some really, really difficult times. Paul recalls the tough times they've been through in Christ's service together, the tears, and now he takes the opportunity to get Timothy focused on his purpose, focused on his mission. Rick Warren of Saddleback Church in the US is perhaps best known for his book and teaching series, The Purpose-Driven Life. But this isn't something that Rick somehow invented in the 20s.

the trouble that God's gone to hand a deep and powerful faith down to Timothy. I'm reminded of your sincere faith, a faith that lived first in your grandmother Lois and your mother Eunice, and now, I am sure, lives in you. When we're going through tough times, we do well to remember what God has already done in our lives, the faith he's placed in our hearts. And secondly, in light of this faith, Paul calls Timothy to do something amazing. Verse 6, "For this reason, I remind you to rekindle the gift of God that is within you through the laying on of my hands." Friend, we each have a gift, something that God's given us that we can do better than just about anyone else that we know. And how easy is it for that gift, that ability, that dream to become obscured by the cares of this world, the sheer grind of living life? You have such a gift. You have such a dream. And when you think about it, back in the first century, rekindling something wasn't that easy. When there were just smouldering embers there, it would require the careful gathering of dry kindling, placing it carefully over the few remaining embers, fanning the flame, seeing it catch to the kindling, placing larger pieces of wood onto it, and then even larger before it again became a raging fire. That's what Paul's talking about. That's what Paul's telling Timothy to do. This is what I believe God is calling us to do. Is it scary? Yeah, sure it is. Is it difficult? Well, probably. We can only gather here because of what Paul is saying, that Timothy was at risk of losing his way, at risk of losing the purpose that God had placed on his life. And Paul knows that what he's asking young Tim to do is a big ask. So the very next thing he says to Timothy, 1 Timothy chapter 1, verse 7, "For God did not give us a spirit of cowardice, but rather a spirit of power and of love and of self-discipline." Friend, over the coming weeks, we're going to be chatting about rekindling the flame in your heart, because I believe that many, many people have been drawn away from the purposes of God for their lives by this imposter called success. And I believe with all that I am that God doesn't want us to waste our lives. He wants us to fulfill the destiny that he set out for us before any of our days as yet existed. I'm Bernie Diamond, and you're listening to Christianity Works. Life, let's face it, has its ups and downs. And whether it's so busy that you can't scratch yourself, or quiet and lonely, or something in between, it can seem tough to lay hold of the presence of God. That's why I'd so love to send you a free copy of my latest book, How to Enter God's Rest. 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Now, let's head back into God's Word. It never ceases to amaze me how different God's plan for success is from the world's plan for success. I mean, you and I, we know the world's plan all too well. We have it shoved in our faces and dangled under our noses at least 100 times each day. You're successful if you're beautiful, if you're wealthy, if you have power and position, if you have a big house or a new shiny car. That's when you're successful. Just recently, I visited the city of Perth, the capital city of Western Australia, for only the second time in my life. And a good friend of mine, Ben, drove me around to show me the sights. One of the places he took me to was Billionaire's Row, a few streets with some of the most expensive houses in the country. Now, they were lovely houses, but they were absolutely massive. They were built to make a statement. Look at me. Look at what I can afford. And this image, this model of success, is what we have dangled under our noses so many times each day that, well, it's very easy to start believing it. And that's where we can get our wires crossed. That's where we can start equating the blessing and the favour of God with what the world says makes you successful. So then, when things aren't going so well in our lives, when we're travelling through trials or temptations and sometimes even torment, we can so easily come to the conclusion that obviously

We must have failed God. Obviously, he's not pleased with us. Obviously, I'm on the wrong path or in the wrong place. Obviously, right? And so instead of pursuing that one gift that God has placed within us, that one call on our lives to go and to be what God made us to be and what God made us to do, it's so easy to be ashamed of that failure. I remember when I decided to toss in my rather lucrative career as an international IT and management consultant to go into this full-time ministry. One of my colleagues joked with me that I was pursuing a career of genteel poverty. It's so easy to be ashamed when we're trying to live out our lives for God and things don't seem to be conforming to the world's ideas of success, to be pulled off course, to give up, to head off in another direction. Now, I remember a time not that long ago when here at the Ministry of Christianity Works, we were doing things really tough financially and most of the staff hadn't been paid for a few months. And someone said to me, Bernie, maybe it's God telling you that you're in the wrong place. Maybe you're meant to be going back to consulting and earning some serious money. Maybe you're doing the wrong thing being in ministry. This was the day after a young woman, Amy, who had come to my online blog at the point of suicide, had been pulled back from the brink because I was able to share the word of God with her, because others who were visiting the blog encouraged her and prayed for her. Just the day before she'd been at that point of taking her own life, and then she posted this blog. Have a listen to this. She said, "Last night, I had my first encounter with God. I could actually feel him. Wow, seriously, the best feeling ever. He kept me up practically all night. And unlike last week where I was hiding my face in my pillow so my parents wouldn't hear me crying, last night I was hiding my face in my pillow so that my laughter wouldn't wake them up. I kept bursting out in laughter and song and dance while laying in my bed. I'd been crying out to him for so long to let me feel his love and his presence, and he finally answered me. I have never felt this good in my life. It is awesome. Thank you all for your prayers and your words of encouragement, and yay to God." So, listen, go tell Amy that we're in the wrong place doing the wrong thing. You see how easy it is to be misled, to be drawn away from God's greater purposes by mistaking a worldly idea of success for the real thing. Now, this is nothing new, and as the Apostle Paul was encouraging his protege, Timothy, to rekindle the gift that God had placed within him, Paul takes the trouble to talk about this whole tension around success and how you and I can be ashamed. 2 Timothy chapter 1, beginning at verse 8. Paul says, "Look, don't be ashamed then of the testimony about your Lord or of me as a prisoner, but join with me in suffering for the gospel, relying on the power of God, who saved us and called us with a holy calling, not according to our works, but according to his own purposes and grace. This grace was given to us in Christ Jesus before the ages began, but it has now been revealed through the appearing of our Savior Christ Jesus, who abolished death and brought life and immortality to light through the gospel. For this gospel, this good news, that's why I was appointed a herald, an apostle, and a teacher, and for this reason I suffer as I do. But I'm not ashamed, for I know the one in whom I have put my trust, and I am absolutely sure that he is able to guard until that day what I have entrusted to him." Paul suffered in order to bring the good news of Jesus to a lost and hurting world. And before him, Jesus suffered. Jesus became an abject failure that you and I might have eternal life. We aren't here to be successful in the world's eyes. We aren't here to get the glory. The one place that I have discovered real fulfillment and real joy and real satisfaction and real life is in taking that one thing that God's given me, the ability to tell a story for him, and using that gift in the way that I am right now. There's an alternative, a clear alternative to chasing after the world's brand of success. There is a true way, not a way that crosses the wire that equates worldly success with godly success, but a narrow road, an oftentimes difficult road, a road full of trials and temptations that every Christ follower is called to take. And that way is a way that Paul shared with Timothy as he was traveling through his own trials. 2 Timothy chapter 1, beginning at verse 13. Paul said, "Look, hold on to the standard of sound teaching that you have heard from me in the faith and the love that are in Christ Jesus. Guard the good treasure entrusted to you with the help of the Holy Spirit living in us.
You're aware that all who are in Asia have turned away from me, including Phygellus and Hermogenes. May the Lord grant mercy to the household of Onesiphorus, because he has often refreshed me and was not ashamed of my chain. When he arrived in Rome, he eagerly searched for me and found me. May the Lord grant that he will find mercy from the Lord on that day. And you know very well how much service he rendered in Ephesus. See, everyone's deserted Paul in his trials and his afflictions, except one man. Everyone's gone a different way. And in the face of all that, what does Paul do? Does he take the easy road? Does he chase after the mob? Does he go after public opinion? Does he renounce Christ? Does he base his actions on the opinion polls? No. He writes to his dear friend Timothy and says, look, their opinions aren't worth anything. Stick to God's word. Stick to the sound teaching of Jesus and guard the good treasure that's been entrusted to you with the help and the power and the grace and the mercy of the Holy Spirit dwelling in you. Paul isn't swayed by opinions. Paul isn't swayed by being locked up in jail and deserted and all the trials he's gone through. He knows he was called to be an apostle. He knows he was called to be sent out to take the good news of Jesus to a lost and hurting world. He knows that Timothy was called to be a pastor and a teacher, one called to grow people in their faith and their relationship with God. And Paul's not ashamed of the fact that he's locked up. He's not ashamed of the fact that he wears chains for Christ's sake. He's not thrown off course by some imposter called success. He counts as nothing what he's left behind. His seat on the ruling Sanhedrin, the potential to grow a mega following as a leading rabbi in the sect of the Pharisees. And he presses on to follow his calling to exercise his gifts as an apostle. And here's the thing. 2,000 years on, we're still talking about Paul. 2,000 years on, God is still ministering to us through Paul. I'm Bernie Diamond, and you're listening to Christianity Works. Just as we take this short break, I'd like to remind you that if you have a prayer need, we would absolutely love to pray for you, because the only sort of prayer that the Bible teaches about is the sort that has powerful results. Just let that sink in. The only sort of prayer the Bible teaches about is the sort that has powerful results. So if you'd like us to pray with you, in fact, if you'd like our whole prayer community to pray with you, stop by online at powerfulprayer.org to share your prayer request. It's completely confidential. Your name won't be displayed. And in fact, while you're there, perhaps you could also pray for one or two others and leave them a word or two of encouragement. You can be such a mighty blessing to so many others by supporting them in this way. The Bible says that the prayer of the righteous is powerful and effective. So please, let us pray for you and with you, and let's just see what God does. How he intervenes, how he chooses to bless you. That web address again is powerfulprayer.org. All right, let's head back into God's word to see what else he has for us today. I want to finish up today by telling you about a woman with a dream, with a special gift that she'd been nurturing. When she walked out onto the stage, the audience just sneered at her. The judges rolled their eyes. She was 48 years old by her own admission, never been married, never been kissed. She was unemployed and still looking. Her hair was a mess. Her bushy eyebrows reminded me powerfully of a forest. She was frumpy at best. Her dress looked like something my mother used to wear back in the 60s. She'd been singing since she was 12 years old, she told us, and she'd always wanted to sing in front of a large audience. After she pranced out onto the stage and did a weird little jig, she was really quite eccentric, you know. One of the judges asked her what she dreamed of becoming. A professional singer, she answered. The judges and the audience were incredulous. And why hasn't it worked out for you so far? One of the judges asked her. They all poked fun at her. They were brutal. But she stood her ground. Again, one of the judges inquired, what are you going to be singing for us tonight? I dreamed a dream from Les Miserables, she said. And on her thumbs up, the audio technician pressed the button, the music began to play. She opened her mouth and began to sing, and we were all utterly gobsmacked.
She sang with the voice of an angel. She sang with the power and the poise and the presence of a diva who'd graced the greatest opera stages of the world all her life. Words fail me in describing her performance that night. She brought the house down. Her name, of course, is Susan Boyle. The show was Britain's Got Talent in 2009, and within just a few weeks, over 100 million people had watched this video clip on YouTube. 100 million. Now, I've watched that video. It's just 7 minutes and 7 seconds long. I've watched it online several times now, and not once have I finished with a dry eye. The world wanted to judge this book by its cover. But before she walked out on the stage, she told the interviewer, "I am going to make this audience rock." No one believed her. No one believed her until she opened her mouth to sing these words from the stunning musical Les Misérables. I can only write them. I can't sing them to you the way she did. But let the lyrics do their work in your heart anyway. She sang, "I dreamed a dream in time gone by, when hope was high and life was worth living. I dreamed that love would never die. I dreamed that God would be forgiving. Then I was young and unafraid, and dreams were made and used and wasted. There was no ransom to be paid, no song unsung, no wine untasted. But the tigers came at night, with their voices soft as thunder, as they tear your hope apart and they turn your dream to shame. I had a dream my life would be so different from this hell that I'm living, so different now from what it seemed. Now life has killed the dream I dreamed." Those beautiful words touch us so deeply inside somewhere because they are the story of many a life. We start off with dreams about who we'll be and what we'll do. And when we're young, they tend to be bold dreams, noble dreams, altruistic dreams, dreams that find their roots somewhere deep down in our DNA, dreams about living a life that somehow we're meant to be living. Friend, that dream comes from God because God made us to be who we are. God made us to do the things that he prepared for us beforehand to do. And you see, this is why Paul goes to young Timothy. Timothy's ministering in a church. It's a tough gig. It's full of trials. It's full of grind. It's full of challenges. And the easiest thing in the world would be for Timothy to forget the gift that God gave him, to forget the call that God placed on his life, to wander off and say, "This is just too hard. I'm out of here. I can't deal with these people." And so Paul writes to him to remind him to rekindle the gift that God had placed within him through the laying on of Paul's hands. Friend, you have a gift. No doubt you have a dream. It may be buried under years of neglect. It may be buried under layers of muck. But God has placed a gift in you. God has given you the ability to do something that you can do better than just about anybody else that you know. And can I ask you something? Why do you think God put that gift in you? Why do you think God made you a certain way? Let me tell you, because his plan was always for you to use the gift that he'd given you, not just for yourself, but for other people, for you to give that gift away, to touch other people with the love of Christ. 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
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I'm Bernie Diamond. I'll catch you again same time next week with another message of God's love, God's grace, and God's power for each one of us in Jesus Christ.

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4: A few years ago, Casey was involved in two motor accidents that detached her retina.
6: Among other things, our new friend from Texas talks about living with her disability, her recovery, and how the vision impaired community has embraced her.
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6: You can contact us via email, studio1@visionaustralia.org. That's studio1@visionaustralia.org. Or of course, you can jump in our WhatsApp page by following the link in the podcast notes.
4: Hello, Lizzie. How are we going this rather hot day?
6: It is rather hot, and my technology is doing all sorts of funky things today.
4: That seems to be a theme. We've just come off an interview where, technology, well, it didn't do what it should do, really, did it?
6: No, it didn't. I think it was a case of her earbuds weren't working, or AirPods were making the audio quite garbled.
4: Well, yes, we'll come to that as we go along. Has there been any particular cases where the technology has let you down rather spectacularly recently?
6: Kind of, yes. Now, I know this isn't really work-related, but I had done the City to Bay last 20th of September, as we discussed on last week's show, and my watch decided halfway through that it would stop recording the workout. So I've officially only got about 5 and a bit kilometres recorded. It decided to eat the rest. Not a spectacular failure, but definitely not one I wanted to happen.
4: That's not something that would happen with a good old-fashioned stopwatch. Mind you, a good old-fashioned stopwatch wouldn't record your miles either. But you should still have a time recorded in the newspaper, of all things, really. That's the old-fashioned way, you might say.
6: Probably. But that would include going to look for it, which I could do. All I know is I ran the best race I could, so hopefully next year my watch decides not to eat my race.
4: That's technology for you. We've had cases earlier on, and in fact in last week's episode, where the AI kind of let us down as well, which it used to do a lot of when it was in slow development. As we used to call it, Dalekification, where it made somebody sound like a Dalek. Any other cases you can think of at the moment that maybe wouldn't have happened a few years ago? I mean, one thing I can think of really is we would not have talked to Casey as we have a few years ago because we would not have been able to. The STD bill or long-range phone bill would have been prohibitive, so we just wouldn't have done that. So, yes, we're sort of complaining about something that we've created for ourselves.
6: I've definitely done, actually, I was doing a Vox Pop interview. I think it was like last year or the year before, not long after I got, you know, our Zoom set up for me, for my account here at work. And I had set it to record on cloud. Now, Vision Australia had disabled that feature at the time. And I didn't realize until well after doing the Vox Pop interview, when I went to go and edit it, that actually it hadn't been recorded. Well, and I had not switched it to local computer. So I think that's a bigger failure than the City to Bay one.
4: Well, there was another one. It was actually recording at the Christmas show, and I was talking to the amazing Jodie Willis. Hello, Jodie, if you're listening. And I realized that I'd pushed the record button twice. So as I was starting the interview, I'd stopped the interview and got a fantastic recording of us talking about things afterwards. Which is kind of...
6: Oh, what about the time that you we were interviewing Olga Mahler, and you know we got halfway through the interview and you realised you hadn't pressed record? I remember that one.
4: Oh yes, yes. So yes, dear listener, when in doubt, make sure you've pressed record. It it seems to be a universal thing. Otherwise, nothing happens.
6: Funny about that.
4: What did you think of this interview? Really, I mean, I've been impressed with Casey for about a good 6 months or so now. Was there anything you took from this?
6: Well, it's just so amazing how quickly she's pulled her life back together after, you know, motor accidents and whatnot. You know, usually it takes people a very long time to grieve the loss of vision or to come to terms with it. But, you know, she's managed to, within a space of 2 years, get her life back to quote-unquote normal. And also I just enjoy the fact that she's really well-spoken, and I think she said she had a career in radio, so we had that in common. It was really cool. I really enjoyed speaking to her.
4: Indeed, and I hope you, dear listener, enjoy our interview as well. Anyway, over to you, Casey. Right, so once more, we are venturing across the other side of the world, this time to Houston, Texas. Some of you may have seen Casey's work on Instagram and on Facebook. Well, she joins us today. Hello, Casey.
5: Hello, Sam.
4: I'm looking out the window now. The sun has just come up. The birds are singing. It's all very, very sweet. We're expecting an actual rather hot day today, the first proper spring day. What is it like if you look outside your window?
5: Dallas. So it is getting close to golden hour here. Today's going to be one of the last hot days here in Texas. We're getting a cold front, going to be rainy with highs in the like upper 70s for the next week or so. So everybody who's really excited for fall is losing their mind.
4: A certain time of year I've enjoyed to a certain degree, because I grew up in a tropical environment and it was always neat to be able to wear long sleeves. And then the novelty wears off as you go into the wintertime. Anyway, maybe we can talk a little bit about you. Let's start with your eye condition. What made you part of our vision impaired community?
5: Yeah, so I got rear-ended twice, 90 days apart, at the end of 2024 to texters and drivers under the age of 25. So I had an underlying condition that I was unaware of called retinoschisis. Our retinas are kind of built like plywood. They are very small, like microscopic layers that make our retinas and kind of all combine for that thin tissue-like sheet in our eyeballs. And retinoschisis is fluid in between those layers. So that fluid, as a result of that, especially that second car accident, caused that like blister of fluid between the layers of my retina to burst. And then that detached my retina. When your retina is detached, first of all, I didn't know. I was lucky. They tell you to look for like a curtain coming down from the top of your vision. I didn't have any of that. Nothing. There was no indicator. I just thought I was getting old. I was 42 at the time. I thought I needed bifocals. And I went to see my optometrist. My optometrist said, no, your retina is actually detaching. So he referred me to a phenomenal retina specialist. And he was like, girl, we've got to do something about this. And we have to do this right now. So I went in to have my retina reattached, had a vitrectomy surgery, and developed what's called proliferative vitreoretinopathy. They commonly refer to it as PVR. While I was healing, it's basically scar tissue. And then scar tissue, as it ages, it shrinks and it pulls on your retina, causing it to, again, detach from your eye, from your eyeball. So 10 surgeries later, here we are. The cause of that PDR is my age. I'm too young. I'm too healthy. I heal way too aggressively. And there's really nothing you can do to stop that. So it's one of those situations he told me up front, you know, when you're dealing with PDR, things get worse before they get better. So for close to a year, qualified as legally blind, and I'm still very iffy in a lot of scenarios. My vision is very variable depending on the environment, the time of day, the weather, all of that stuff. All of those environmental factors can change. The lighting can all change the quality of my vision. Technically, in terms of my visual acuity numbers, I'm 20/200 in both eyes. Just had surgery 3 weeks ago, mm-hmm. 2 weeks ago, on my right eye, which got me up from 20/400 to 20/200. And I'm getting ready to get fitted for a contact lens in that eye, but I do not have an actual lens. He had to remove it last December. So I'm not entirely sure what that contact lens is going to do for me. So I have functional vision when I wear a contact lens in my left eye. My eye only tolerates it for a handful of hours every day. So I'm very picky about when I put it in and try to maximize my time with that contact lens.
4: So the one of the luxuries you've got that some of us don't is that you have memories of when you could actually see properly. How would you describe your vision world now?
5: Variable. That's just the phrase that I keep using. It's variable. My brain is doing a lot of the work to try and help me process the stimuli from out and about in the world. It's really hard to, when I don't have an eye patch on, because my right eye can't see anything hardly. It's a lot clearer now that the scar tissue has been removed from my lens capsule. I can see out of it. But it's like looking through one of those 80s style privacy glass window blocks. It's just everything's incredibly distorted. I can see vague shapes. I can see colors. My left eye is pretty close to what it used to be when I have my contact lens in. Without it, I'm back in the legally blind realm. So I told my boyfriend when it's time to go to bed, I'm like, yeah, my eyes are coming out. So I'm back to blind.
4: Okay. Well, I mean, you're experiencing something that some of us have experienced our entire lives. I mean, you're pretty much doing the 3/4 of your work in your brain as you're cruising along. Before you had your accident, had you had much experience with the disabled world?
5: Not at all. I have friends who are deaf. Actually, the woman who taught me how to sew is hearing impaired with a cochlear implant. And her lived experience is very similar to mine right now. When that CI is in, she can more or less function, but the minute she takes it out, silence. She says it's not actually silence. It's very loud. Your brain, it's kind of like Charles Bonnet syndrome with the blind. Your brain overcompensates for the lack of input coming in, so it just creates sounds almost like white noise. So she's a very close friend of mine. I know a little bit about that, but as far as blind folk, not really. I've encountered folks, in wheelchairs for a variety of reasons. My mother had rheumatoid arthritis, but that's really about my experience, the limits of my experience with it. So this is a whole new world.
4: So, dear listener, this was the point where we had to step in and say, you're breaking up just a tad. So what happened next was, Casey got a bit closer to the modem and, well, we persevered.
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4: So now you're a content creator, so sharing your story. Has there been any surprises from the responses to your posts?
5: I'm surprised at how accepted I was. One of the things that kept me from doing it at the very beginning was I didn't feel like I was blind enough. And that's been a recurring thing that we talk about in my community. Learning that blindness is a spectrum has been very comforting. And knowing how many other people were going through the same thing I was absolutely shocking. thought I was going to get maybe a dozen views on a handful of videos, and that would be that, and it would probably flop. But I've spoken with and created this community of thousands of people who are interested and relate, and that's been really, really amazing. I get dozens of messages every day from people telling me that they appreciate my content and thanking me for making them feel seen and less alone.
6: So since the change in your vision, how have the people closest to you reacted? Like, have they been supportive, or, you know, has the response been more fearful?
5: I have a phenomenal group of me. I have a wonderful partner. I have phenomenal friends. I had a lot going on in my life at the time I lost my vision. I did go through a divorce, and it started before I lost my vision. So that was an added stressor. But for the most part, I've been really, really lucky that the people that were in my life before I lost my vision in my life, and those relationships have been sweet. Incredibly blessed to have the people in my life that I have.
4: So maybe tell us a bit about your life before you lost your sight before the accident. So what were you doing for a living, and what were things like?
5: I know my professional life has been kind of a mix. I spent the majority of my life in radio. My parents did a radio show growing up, and as soon as I got out of college, I produced their show. When they retired, I had my own radio career, hopped around from a couple shows as radios want to do. So I've been an executive assistant. My mother did pass away in 2019, and then COVID hit, and I was going to go back to school because I didn't know how to. I was in fashion school at the time. I learned how to sew in 2013, 2014, and I wanted to be selling on the internet. Graduated with my degree in 2022, I believe, 2021, 2022. And that's what I was going to do. But when my mother passed away, my entire life was upended. So I had to get back into the swing of having a normal job. I was working just a little retail job.
4: Now, this was the point at the interview where we kind of went, no, enough is enough. We can't really hear much of what's going on from this point on. We have tried our best to reconstruct a lot of this, but this is kind of what happens when you're dealing in the world of radio and you're talking to people across the other side of the world. And then we found out what the problem was. Yes, it was the earbuds. Anyway, the rest of the interview went off without a hitch.
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4: So we will go from what was your life like before you lost your sight?
7: So before I lost my sight, I had a retail job. I was an area manager over several locations. We were in the wellness space here in Dallas, and that was a pretty physically demanding job. The facility was open late until 11 p.m. So, you know, working after the sun went down was a pretty common thing, and, you know, working 12-hour days. And I loved that job. I loved the people that I worked with. It was very, very fulfilling to help people. And I was telling him I was just going to have to take 2 weeks off to have my first vitrectomy to reattach my retina in my right eye. And I knew pretty quickly, I knew within about the first 4 days after my first vitrectomy that wasn't going to be an option, that returning to that job was not going to be feasible. So I resigned.
4: Has there been any sign of work since, or?
7: I actually just recently started looking for jobs. You know, I would love to make content creation my full-time job. That's not really feasible right now. I've only been doing it for like 3 or 4 months. So my vision is finally at a state where I feel comfortable looking for something within about a 2 or 3 mile radius of my home. I live in a very bustling area with several opportunities that are walking distance from my apartment, actually. So I have some options.
6: What sort of career would you be looking to get into?
7: I management of some kind. You know, I'm very, very good at operations. I'm very, very good at organization. Retail management is fine. There's a Costco opening that I can see from my apartment right now. So people love working at Costco over here in the States. They treat their employees very well. I also, my car is a Mini Cooper, and the dealership I bought it from is looking to hire. So I'm applying there. I've got extensive sales background. There is a very well-known podcast here in the States that is relocating to Dallas. So with my previous career in radio, I've considered applying there. So I have a really interesting mishmash of a resume. So the key is I can't have a job where I'm staring at screens all day. You know, even when I'm editing my videos for the internet, it's really, really hard for me to do it. I have a time limit before my eyes give out. And if I don't pay attention to what my eyes are telling me, I'm going to have a bad eye day the next day. And we try to avoid that. And, you know, when you're employed by somebody else, having a bad eye day isn't an option. So a job where I can be more looking out and about in the real world and not staring at screens is my priority.
4: My comment has always been, and I'll stand by this. So I used to be a Paralympic athlete. I find staring 8 hours a day at a screen to be harder than actually training for the Paralympics.
7: Yes. Yeah. I feel that completely. The pain in the back of your eyes is absolutely insane. I can feel my eyeballs in my skull, and being aware of your eyeballs is not something we're supposed to feel.
4: Have you experienced the visual migraine yet? That is the lovely lines and spots before your eyes.
7: You know, I have retinal flashers anyway. They just are kind of always there. I did have, what do we call it? The optic migraines. I used to have those anyway. I had my first one when I was in college. I get one or two really bad ones a year. So I already know all about those. Yeah.
6: So how has the technology that you use changed or been modified since your vision loss?
7: Oh, I hate it so much. My text on all my devices is up to great grandma size. It's max bold, max contrast, max size. What's really ironic, and I'm about ready to film a video about this, I have an eye doctor, not my main retinal specialist. That man is an angel, but I have another physician related to my eyes who wants me to download an app to book my appointments, check in, confirm or reschedule. I'm like, bro, you know better than anybody else. We can't see. Come on. Why does everything have to have an app? I recently went to a different doctor, not eye related, and I needed to scan a QR code to be able to park and register. And these websites are not designed with accessibility in mind. Digital accessibility is a huge passion of mine now, a huge pet peeve. Along with that divorce that I mentioned I went through last year, I've had to change my name. So getting through all of the government websites to do that has been really, really hard. Getting my health insurance taken care of has been really, really hard. I've had to rely a lot on ChatGPT. Fallible though it is, I've relied a lot on ChatGPT to help me navigate. ChatGPT, I just want to say, I'm not the biggest fan of AI. That has been probably the greatest accessibility tool I have found, along with my Meta AI glasses. Not sponsored, not a plug. They're not giving me any money. I love those two products specifically for helping to navigate things that can be very complex, especially when you're visually impaired.
6: So I have a question regarding the social media content that you make. How do you determine what you're going to talk about in a video on any given day?
7: Living my life. I have an entire spreadsheet that I fill out with the content I want to talk about. And then based on the reactions I get in the comments from my community, they tell me what they want to hear. And a lot of people sharing their stories will give me an idea. Sometimes I get ideas from watching other types of content that completely are unrelated to vision loss. I'm a fan of a big financial podcast called Financial Audit. And that particular podcast, he does his name's Caleb Hammer. He does his Hammer Financial Score. So this week I'm getting ready to launch the Avocado Accessibility Test. My last name's Acevedo. People have called me Avocado my whole life. So on a scale of 1 avocado to 10 avocados, I'm going to rate how visually accessible locations are.
6: That's a fantastic idea. I love it.
7: Thank you.
4: So moving forward, I noticed you've had quite a number of eye operations and you can really rock an eye patch. What are the chances of getting remotely near normal sight like?
7: My retinal surgeon is very, very, very encouraging and very hopeful. You know, from day one, he said, you know, it's going to get worse before it gets better, but I really think that there's a chance for you to make a meaningful recovery. He used to talk about me being able to go on 20/20 vision, no glasses, no contacts. I think he's finally accepted that glasses and contacts are going to be a necessity for the rest of my life, but I don't care. You know, he told me this is a marathon, not a sprint. So buckle up, lock in, because it's going to be a journey. And I actually, on my YouTube channel, same thing, Casey Generated Content, the same handle, I posted a long form interview with him. So he talks a bit more in depth about my specific prognosis. And once we get this scar tissue completely under control, he really does believe that I'm going to be able to live the rest of my life with the assistance of glasses or contacts, not having to think about my vision.
4: So that means if me and Lizzie decide to pop in at your place, you can drive us around.
7: Absolutely. Absolutely. I'd be happy to.
4: Anything we've got to look forward to from your Facebook channel in the near future?
7: Yeah. Well, and I'm on Facebook, YouTube, TikTok, Instagram, Casey Generated Content on all the platforms. I'm really excited about the avocado accessibility test. That one's going to be really, really fun. I'm also going to start getting more in depth with some of my crafting, some of my sewing. There are a lot of amazing people with visual impairments creating amazing art out there. They've introduced themselves to me. They've shown me some of their work. I've got one guy on Facebook who makes beautiful cutting boards. There's a woman actually here in the Dallas-Fort Worth area who she thrifts and then she does tie-dye. So I think I'm going to start to lean more into kind of the artist space, in addition to just talking about the day-to-day struggles of living with low vision.
4: Has there been any advantages you've found? Because to every disadvantage, there is usually some form of advantage to having a disability.
7: You know, every once in a while, there's an advantage into being able to say, I can't see that. I live in a very densely populated area. So if some wonky stuff goes down around me and I need to be an eyewitness, nope, I saw nothing.
4: Yes, I think that's good. Yeah. We would agree with that. Yes.
6: Nice and legally binding, isn't it?
7: Right?
4: Casey, thank you so much for joining us.
7: Absolutely. Thank you so much for having me.
4: And we'll get you a new set of headphones.
7: I'm glad we were able to get that fixed.
4: Okay. That's a wrap for this week. A big thank you to Casey. And yes, we will expect to be driven around Houston next time we're there.
6: And of course, a big thanks to you for listening to us on the Reading Radio Network or wherever you may be listening to us from. 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
4: Next week, have you heard about sight stones?
6: We catch up with Angela Rickards after her son Kyle was diagnosed in 2016 with the same condition that took her grandfather's sight. Angela used her pottery skills and created handcrafted stones as tangible reminders of hope, each one funding research for a cure.
4: But between now and then, please do get in touch with the show, whether you have experience of any of the issues covered on this week's episode of Studio One, or if you think there's something we should be talking about. 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
6: You can contact us via email at studio1@visionaustralia.org. 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
4: Bye for now.
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3: Welcome to Inside Voice on Vision Australia Radio. I'm Mek Himom. Our first story is from issue 22 of About Time. This story is entitled See No More, Peter's Story. My Story, My Community, My Work by Peter. Peter is a peer worker at See No More. A bit about me. I've always had a creative streak. I'm actually a graffiti artist. Melbourne is known for its graffiti culture, and I'm part of that scene. Art has been an important outlet for me over the years. I've even promised to dig out some pictures to show you all. But for most of my life, I honestly thought I was unemployable. I hadn't worked in decades. One day, I said to a mate, "I reckon I'm ready." Harm Reduction Victoria gave me a chance, and I've thrived ever since. In the fight to eliminate hepatitis C, the See No More project is doing something different, and it's working. I'm proud to be part of it. See No More is a partnership between Harm Reduction Victoria, St. Vincent's Hospital, and the Burnet Institute, funded by Gilead Sciences. And together we're bringing Hep C testing and treatment straight to the people involved with the justice system, especially those who fall through the cracks. Instead of waiting for people to come to a clinic, we take the service to them. We park our van outside the community corrections offices and offer point-of-care Hep C testing and treatment on the spot. Most of the people I see are on probation, parole, or linked to the courts, and plenty haven't had access to healthcare in years. A van, a vision, and a lot of heart. I work alongside two brilliant nurses from St. Vincent's. Together, we run a mobile nurse and peer-led testing and treatment service at four community corrections sites across Metro Melbourne. We park near community corrections offices and yarn with people as they're coming out. I tell them, we'll test anyone in the community who might be at risk. Testing is simple, a fast finger prick test. And if someone tests positive, we help organise treatment quickly in a way that fits into their life, whether through a methadone clinic, a local pharmacy, or the hospital. But the van isn't just a testing site, it's a small hub of harm reduction. We have a needle and syringe program, naloxone kits, clothes from Thread Together, toiletries and snacks, and we help people with housing and health referrals whenever we can. Soon, we'll also be offering Hep B and flu vaccinations, along with more bloodborne virus and sexually transmitted infection screening. I'm really looking forward to learning those new skills. Peer power. It takes one to know one. I'm peer-based, and people can tell straight away I'm one of them. I speak the same language because I've lived it. I've used drugs, and I had hepatitis C. In that short walk from the corrections office to the van, they know I'm not an outsider. The ice breaks immediately and people open up because the trust is already there. I went to prison in 1999. At Melbourne Assessment Prison, they tested me for hepatitis C before sending me to Fulham Prison, and that was it. There was no treatment offered to me, no information, and no one really cared. I was worried enough to keep my own syringe, but I still rented it out. By the time I left, the cut-down needle was half its original length from sharpening it. That's why people trust me now. I don't speak from theory. I speak from lived experience. What keeps me going? At the start, I'll be honest, the money I earned as a peer worker helped. It got me off the streets and gave me stability. But what keeps me going now is the impact the job has had on my mental health. I've lived with clinical depression for years. This work has lifted my confidence and my self-worth more than I ever expected. Helping people who have walked a similar path makes me feel like I'm part of something bigger, something that matters. Treatment has changed in a big way. I've done both the old interferon-based treatment and the current hepatitis C treatment. For me, they were like chalk and cheese. For me, the current treatment was easy, but a lot of people don't know it exists yet. I also talk a lot about reinfection. Just because you're on treatment doesn't mean you can't get hep C again, I remind people. Blood doesn't have to be visible. A tiny drop is enough. Why this work is critical. People involved in the justice system are up to 8 times more likely to have hepatitis C than the general population. Prisons in Victoria and in other states do offer testing and treatment, but people on community corrections orders, a group even larger than the prison population, often slip through the cracks. Nearly half of the people on community correction orders have never been in prison, but still share similar risks. See No More is helping to close that gap. A team effort. See No More works because it's collaborative. Burnett Institute drives the research and funding. St. Vincent's Hospital provides the nurses. Harm Reduction Victoria brings in peer workers like me. I like to joke that we're like Voltron. Each part is strong, but together we're unstoppable. In phase one, we tested nearly 900 people, even though we only ran 2 days a week. Around 60 people went on to start treatment. That's massive. The hard stuff. Some of the stories people share are heavy. At first, I struggled. I had to learn not to internalize everything. Now I get regular debriefs, and my manager at Harm Reduction Victoria is incredibly supportive. A lot of people we see haven't been near a doctor in years because of stigma. When they see I'm one of them, they feel safe enough to try again. A message for anyone reading this inside prison. If you're reading this from inside, here's what I want you to know. If you're like me and you've been using it for years and you think you're an unemployable piece of rubbish, there's hope. I used to think that too. But if I can get employed, anyone can. Get tested and get treated if you and your doctor decide that's right for you. Tell your mates. There's real support out here for you. Looking ahead. I'm excited about what's next, including vaccines, sexual health training, and new harm reduction skills. Every new skill means another way to help my community. And that was See No More, Peter's Story by Peter, from issue 22 of About Time, published in May 2026. Our next story is from issue 23 of Paper Chained. It's entitled The Castle Hill Rebellion by Josie Bull. Convict-led opposition to British transportation sentences simmered throughout the 19th century. The Castle Hill Rebellion was Australia's first organised uprising, highlighting Britain's mistreatment of Irish political prisoners. Far from a mere criminal uprising, it marked one of the earliest acts of resistance against oppressive colonial rule, a system that would face growing scrutiny from Australian convicts and free settlers throughout the 1800s. Castle Hill aided in exposing the flaws of Britain's penal system and laid the groundwork for future anti-colonialism protests. During the early years of colonisation, transportation sentences were primarily used to exile convicted criminals from the British Empire. However, in the wake of the 1776 American Revolution and the 1789 French Revolution, Britain grew increasingly wary of radical political movements. To curb political dissent, Britain began exiling political radicals to Australia. Inspired in part by the French revolutionaries, Ireland sought to establish an independent republic. In 1798, the Society of United Irishmen launched a rebellion against British rule, sparking battles across the country. The most infamous of these was the Battle of Vinegar Hill, where 16,000 rebels clashed with 13,000 British troops. The uprising was brutally suppressed, with thousands killed or captured by the British armed forces. Over 400 survivors were sentenced to transportation as political prisoners to the penal colonies of New South Wales. Convict life in Australia was harsh, marked by forced labour, brutality and isolation. Most men were deployed to build roads, bridges and public buildings or worked on government farms. Educated convicts were assigned administrative jobs, while women served as domestic servants for colonial officers. Discipline was often arbitrary, with punishments given for even minor infractions, such as 50 lashings from the cat o' nine tails, a lead-weighted whip capable of tearing skin. Veterans of Ireland's Vinegar Hill were exiled to Australia alongside common thieves and forgers. Many remained determined to resist British oppression and longed to return home to resume their fight for Irish independence. Desperation grew between 1800 and 1804, and numerous small-scale rebellions emerged around Sydney and Norfolk Island, but most were intercepted before they could take shape. Castle Hill Government Farm, filled with Irish convicts, became a hotbed of political unrest,

were moved to launch their rebellion. Irish rebel veteran Philip Cunningham led the uprising alongside fellow countrymen William Johnson and Samuel Humes. Together, they assembled a force of around 250 men, intending to join the 1,000 other convicts fleeing the Hawkesbury River region. The plan was to rally at nearby settlements, march on Sydney, and reach Port Jackson, where they hoped to seize control of several ships and sail back to Ireland to resume the fight for independence. On the evening of 4 March 1804, a hut at Castle Hill was set alight to signal that the uprising had begun. Rebels rallied under the cry, "Liberty or Death," echoing the voices of the Society of United Irishmen. The convicts easily outnumbered and overpowered their guards and seized their weapons. They split into groups and raided nearby farms for ammunition and other supplies. Some men missed the smoke signal or became lost in the dark, leaving the rebel forces smaller than originally planned. The biggest setback came when their key messenger was captured and gave the entire rebel strategy to British forces. Unaware that the plan had been compromised, Cunningham pressed ahead. The largest group of rebels positioned themselves on Constitution Hill, a strategic lookout with sweeping views of the surrounding area, ready to warn others of any approaching colonial troops. Major George Johnson and Governor King had already begun assembling troops and local militia, declaring martial law across the colony. Major Johnson led British forces travelling overnight toward Constitution Hill, aware of the large rebel group gathered there. By the morning of 5 March, Major Johnson confronted the rebel convicts and said he wanted to avoid bloodshed by negotiating with their commanders. Cunningham attempted to raise a flag of truce, but Major Johnson broke the agreement and swiftly arrested him, along with the rebel co-leaders William Johnson and Samuel Humes. Colonial forces then fired and charged, scattering the rebel forces. At least 30 were killed in the day-long crossfire, with no recorded casualties among British troops. Cunningham was publicly hanged during the rebellion, while William Johnson and Samuel Humes were imprisoned alongside more than 60 other rebels. With the execution and imprisonment of its key leaders, the uprising quickly collapsed, but martial law remained in place for over a week to ensure complete suppression. Punishments for the arrested rebel convicts varied. After their trial, William Johnson and Samuel Humes were executed along with 7 other rebels. Over 30 men received hundreds of lashes and were sent to work on the chain gang at Coal River, now known as Newcastle. The remaining convicts stayed at Castle Hill Farm, but were placed in leg irons, heavy ankle chains permanently fitted by a blacksmith. These irons could weigh anywhere between 3 and 14 kilograms and were worn throughout their regular labour. Punishments like this were common in Australia's penal system, often serving as visible symbols or reminders to convicts of colonial control. The Castle Hill Rebellion highlights the trauma of exile, men torn from their homeland, stripped of their rights and forced into servitude. Living conditions remained harsh in the colonies, particularly for Irish prisoners and their families, who endured systemic mistreatment and discrimination under British rule. For many Irish convicts, life under colonial rule became unbearable, and bushranging felt like their only option. Some of Australia's most infamous bushrangers, including Ned Kelly, Harry Power, and Bold Jack Donoghue, were of Irish descent, shaped by this legacy of Irish resistance. For decades, Castle Hill was dismissed as a failed mutiny, but modern historians now interpret it as a bold act of anti-colonial resistance. Historian Therese Marie Mayer argues that it wasn't merely about escape. It reflected an enduring commitment to the ideals of the United Irishmen. Many of the rebels involved at Castle Hill had earned partial freedom through the ticket of leave system, yet still risked everything to join the fight. This was far from a simple protest. It represented resistance against British rule. Their actions challenged the colonial narrative of passive convict compliance and control, revealing that political consciousness was unaffected by transportation. Castle Hill stands as a symbol of identity, solidarity, and defiance against imperial domination. The Castle Hill Rebellion marked a turning point for convict resistance in Australia and became known as Australia's Vinegar Hill. It helped shape later acts of resistance, including the Eureka Stockade and the Rum Rebellion. Eureka rebels used Vinegar Hill as a secret password during their 1854 rebellion, and death or liberty became a common phrase used throughout the colonial resistance movement. As the 19th century progressed, political unrest only intensified among both convicts and free settlers. By 1868, more than 160,000 convicts had been exiled to Australia, and their forced labour fueled the rapid expansion of colonial infrastructure. Public opinion began to shift against penal transportation, with growing pressure to end convict labour and rising support for national self-governance.

0: Today, the rebellion is commemorated at Castle Hill Heritage Park in Sydney. The men who fought during the 1804 rebellion cannot simply be labelled convicts or criminals. They were political prisoners driven by a vision of protecting their homeland. Their story, which was the first major convict uprising in Australia, forms an important chapter in Australia's penal history. And that was The Castle Hill Rebellion by Josie Ball, from issue 23 of Paper Chained, published in August 2026. And that's all we have time for on this edition of Inside Voice on Vision Australia Radio.
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5: Hello and welcome once again to New Horizons, a presentation of Blind Citizens Australia. I'm Steve Richardson. Thanks for your company. This week on the program, I'm speaking with Damo McMorrow, who has recently taken up a job with Humanware as the Regional Accounts Manager for Queensland, the Northern Territory, and Northern New South Wales. And we're going to talk about a product that everyone has had on their mind lately, the Braille Note Evolve. Damo, welcome to New Horizons.
6: Hey, Steve. Thanks for having me on the program.
5: Firstly, congratulations on your new role with Humanware.
6: Yes, it's all very new, but absolutely loving it so far. People may remember me from my time at Vision Australia. I then sort of went into a government role doing more broad sort of accessibility, but I came to the conclusion that assistive technology is really where my heart's at and the area that I'm passionate about. So really happy to be working back in this field again.
5: So today we're talking about the Braille Note Evolve, which is the latest in the suite of Humanware Braille Note products.
6: Sure. So the Braille Note family, I suppose, of products have been around since around about 2000. That was when I got my first one. But they have changed over the years, and the Evolve is sort of the latest iteration of that. So it replaces the Braille Note Touch, which was the previous Braille Note product. This one's quite different, though, in that whereas the previous Braille Note Touch and Touch Plus ran the Android operating system under the hood, as it were, the Braille Note Evolve runs Windows. So that's sort of the first big change, I guess. And what that means is that if you're in a school setting or an employment setting where you've got to deal with an IT department or something like that, they can hook up a mouse and a keyboard, and for all intents and purposes, it will behave to them or appear to them as any other Windows machine. So you don't have that sort of issue that we previously had where people are saying, well, I don't know what this thing is and whether we can integrate it into our environment. The other important thing about it being a Windows device, of course, is that most work environments these days use Windows in some shape or form. So if you're using one of these devices in your schooling, you're really coming away with the skills you'll need to sort of be employed. Whereas, you know, in years gone by, often people have used something like a Touch Plus or another Braille Note Taker product, and they come out of school and they may never have touched Windows. And so they end up sort of missing that really important skill that you need for employment. Whereas this allows you to sort of have that and learn those skills. So the device itself comes in either a 20-cell or a 32-cell format. It has a Perkins-style Braille keyboard, but added to that are some modifier keys. So on the left-hand side of the top face of the device, below the Braille keys, we've got a shift key on the left, and then underneath that, a control and an alt key. And on the other side of the spacebar, we've got an insert key, and then underneath that, a function key and a Windows key. you've also got a set of arrow keys in the middle of the keyboard. We will be bringing out a QWERTY version of it later in the year, but yeah, for now, it's the Perkins-style keyboard. We don't have the touch screen that we had on the Touch Plus, so the device is a lot thinner. You can, though, as I said, hook a, you know, a keyboard or a monitor and a mouse and all of those things up to it if you want to, but in its native form, it just has the Braille keyboard. It's using NVDA as its underlying screen reader, but what we've done with it is it's a slightly modified version of NVDA to do the Braille keyboard entry, but we've also still got the Keysoft menu system over the top. So you can drive it like you would a normal Windows laptop, but you do have some of the sort of productivity benefits of the Keysoft system over the top. So you can access programs through the menu system, and you can do a bunch of sort of short keystrokes to access various functions within applications and stuff like that. So, you know, you can sort of do backspace N, for example, to send a new email, you know, some of those sorts of things. So it sort of gives you the best of both worlds. It gives you the user-friendliness of the sort of previous BrailleNote products, but the power of a Windows laptop as well. So it's sort of the best of both worlds, I think.
5: One of the reasons I sort of veered away from the BrailleNote Touch originally is because I wasn't really very familiar with the Braille touchscreen type idea. I've since got familiar with it through things like Braille screen input, but for anyone who might have been put off by that idea, they haven't got to worry anymore. There's a traditional Braille keyboard, and it also makes the device a lot lighter and less bulky.
6: The unit is definitely not as bulky as the Touch Plus. It's probably about half the thickness of that, and it's considerably lighter. It's under a kilogram. I think it's around about 900 grams from memory. And so it is a really nice form factor for just dropping in your backpack and traveling with. You know, I've got standard laptops that are heavier and bulkier than the Evolve. So it is a nice form factor, and it's a really nice keyboard. But also, I think having the arrow keys and things like that just makes it so much easier to navigate. You can still do things like space.1 and space.4 for your up and down arrows, but it's nice to just have standard arrow keys to work with. We've also got the sort of traditional Braille cells with the cursor routers above them. So that's sort of familiar if anyone's used to using a Brailleant or any of the previous BrailleNote family of products. You know, the fact that you can still edit in Braille using your cursor routers is a really nice feature as well, and something that I use quite a bit. It's also, you know, we've got our key maths editor. So for students and, you know, people doing secondary school or university, you can use that as both the scientific calculator and for producing graphs and things like that. You can produce algebra and have it display correctly in the Microsoft Word equation editor. So if you're needing to submit work for school or university and that kind of thing. I'm not a mathematician, but it's something I wish I'd had while I was doing high school and uni, because with an IT degree, there was sort of a mandatory maths component. And it would have been so much easier if I'd had something like this back then.
5: One of the things I always look at when I buy a laptop from an audio producer's perspective is how well it can move the heavy data. How crunchy is this device as a Windows computer?
6: It does have 32 gig of RAM, which is comparable to most sort of fairly high-end laptops these days. It's got a 512 gigabyte SSD. It's quite similar to the laptop that I've got on my desk here. That's also one of the nice things, is that often with specialized assistive technology, sometimes it can be a little bit behind the eight ball in terms of specs. But I think that, yeah, this is very comparable to other laptops that I'm currently using and that are still sort of commercially available in terms of things like memory and storage. And it's nice and fast. It's quite zippy for things that most people would want to do. I haven't tried doing any video editing on it yet, but that's something I am going to try. But certainly everything else I've thrown at it, it's handled it extremely well.
5: One of the things that people have mentioned as a bit of a drawback is that the battery life is quite limited. It's only around 5 hours.
6: Yeah, that's definitely true. And, you know, if there was one thing that I wish it had, that would probably be it. Having said that, though, for most of what I'm finding I do, I wouldn't normally sit there for 5 hours straight using it. So I find I can still get a full day out of it, because you put it to sleep while you're going to have a coffee and things like that, or you're traveling between appointments. You can also, though, if people really need to top up charge it. There are power banks that will give it a little bit of extra juice, and they're not particularly bulky or heavy these days. Because it's USB-C charging, you do always have that option. And I've got a couple of small power banks here that I throw in the backpack if I think I'm going to need them. But in a lot of cases, I can quickly give it. The power supply itself is fairly small, fairly portable, so I can give it a quick sort of top-up charge on brakes and things like that if I need to. But yeah, the easiest solution these days, well, particularly at the moment with the current sort of hardware platform, if you need more than 5 hours at a stretch away from a charger, it would be just to plug a little power bank into it and give it a top up that way. And as I said, they're pretty cheap these days. You can pick up a decent power bank for sort of $100 or $150.
5: So for anyone interested in purchasing a Braille Note Evolve, what's the process?
6: Well, we do, I think, have stock at the moment, but because we have had a lot of demand, we don't sort of have units at the moment that we can, you know, send out and leave with you for a week as a demo unit. Myself and the other account managers can certainly come and meet with you, show you the device, that sort of thing, but we don't have a lot of demo units floating around. Probably the easiest way is to just send an email to au.info@humanware.com, and our customer service team can then, if you let us know what state you're in, we can make sure your inquiry gets to the right person. We can, you know, give you a call, answer any questions you may have, organise for you to have a look at the device and a bit of a hands-on and that sort of thing. And if people are wanting one through NDIS or those sorts of funding bodies, we can work with whoever your service provider is to sort of support a demonstration and assessment and that kind of thing.
5: Now, finally, Damo, if people want more information about your products in general, one of the ways they can get that is by attending a new monthly Zoom Connect forum that you guys have going on. Can you tell us a bit about how that's going to work?
6: Yeah, sure. So these are designed as an informal session where you can bring your questions. So we will certainly be using a little bit of that time to sort of provide any updates, you know, particularly as things like the QWERTY model become available and as software updates are released and all of that sort of thing. We will provide a little bit of an update on those things. But it's really an opportunity for people to come along with their questions. So, you know, if you're an existing Braille Note Evolve user and you're wanting to know the best way to do a particular thing, or perhaps you've got questions about how to use, you know, the math editor or various other aspects of the device, people can bring those questions along. If you're a teacher of students with a vision impairment and you're supporting students that are using these and you've got questions, you know, around workflows and how to get things done, we're happy to answer those. Or if you're someone that is wondering whether one of our Braille products is right for you, whether it be the Evolve, one of our Brailliant products, or the Monarch multi-line tactile display, we're happy to answer those questions as well. So it's really sort of designed to be an informal drop-in session. Bring your questions, find out and learn from other users as well. So it's a bit of a tips and tricks session as well. So it's not going to be a formal presentation where we'll talk at you for an hour. We'll provide a quick update, and then it's really over to you to bring along your questions and your queries and your feedback and all of those sorts of things.
5: Damo, it's been a delight to have you on New Horizons. Thanks so much for your time.
6: Yeah, thank you, Steve. Really appreciate the opportunity to come on the program. Thank you for having me.
5: I've been speaking with Damo McMorrow, who is the Regional Accounts Manager for Queensland, the Northern Territory, and Northern New South Wales, working for Humanware. And a disclaimer at this point, Blind Citizens Australia does not endorse any product or service provider. I put the reviews on this program because I believe it's important that everyone knows what's out there and the choices in product and service. However, there is no monetary exchange, and anyone who talks about their products on this program appears free of charge. And that's it for this edition of New Horizons. I hope you've enjoyed the program as much as I've enjoyed putting it together. You can contact BCA in the usual manner. Call toll-free 1800 033 660. 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And while you're there, you can check out the BC Connect email list that has now been set up. And for any specific feedback about New Horizons, email new.horizons@bca.org.au. Until next time, this is Steve Richardson saying thanks for listening and take care.

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0: Hello and welcome to Time of Your Life, recorded in the studios of Vision Australia Radio Geelong. It's great to have you with us. My name is Joy Porter and today I'm joined by Kate Cobbold with our technical operator Charles Cobbold. First up is an article by Steve Evans from The Senior. It's a long article, so Kate and I will be sharing reading it. Thanks, Kate.
1: Thanks, Joy. Valerie Brown is 95 and living in her own home. "It's absolutely essential. It's all my memories," she said in the luxuriant garden at the back. She's lived in the house for decades, so its warm red brick walls glow with memories. She knows the nooks and crannies where the light switches are. The furniture and ornaments trigger reminders of her husband, who died 20 years ago. "It's where I'm totally familiar. It's where I've had a garden for 30 years. How could I leave that?" She can't, and through the government's supported home program, she hasn't. It often means tested financial help for some things, but not others. It includes help for everyday living, like in the government's words, domestic assistance, such as general house cleaning, or laundry, basic home maintenance, meal preparation, or deliveries. But it does not fund professional cleaning or maintenance, such as carpet steaming, pest control, pet care, cost of groceries or food, or other household members. And the program offers clinical support, delivered by health professionals like nurses to help people maintain or regain capabilities. But that doesn't include services more appropriately funded through the primary healthcare system, such as ambulance and hospital costs, medical diagnosis and treatment, medical dispensing, psychiatry, dental care. The third element of support is there to help people remain independent. This includes money for personal care, such as showering and using the toilet, accessing social activities, transport, respite care, assistive technology, or home modifications to help you stay independent. The government guide says it excludes hairdressing and beauty services, tickets for attractions, personal vehicle running costs. Valerie Brown values the program greatly because it lets her choose how to spend the money she gets within the set constraints. "They give you a piece of money, the government does, taxpayers," she said, "and it's very sensible because you can choose how to spend it. I can spend it on gardeners because I like my garden, and sometimes someone comes and fixes the house." And she says she's lucky enough to have a daughter. "Then you've got someone who cares about you and helps you with all the odd things." Her daughter, Bina Brown, has set up her business office in the garage, so she's near at hand during the day and not that far away in her own home at other times. She founded Third Age Matters to advise people on what options were as people age beyond a time of independence. Two immediate choices for many are living at home like her mother has done, or moving to a residential care home as, on the latest figures, 198,000 people have done. About 835,000 people were assisted under the Commonwealth Home Support Program, according to the Australian Institute of Health and Welfare. So demand is likely to skyrocket. The Productivity Commission estimated that one quarter of Australians will be aged 65 years or more by 2044-45, which is roughly double the present proportion. The proportion of the oldest old will increase even more. The system is immensely complex, though. Bina, who advises baffled people already wrestling with the emotional challenging problem of looming age, said, "Because different services are now charged at different rates and everybody's income is different and everybody's care requirements are different, that really means there's a different formula for every single person. Anybody aging, particularly with health issues, would want to look at what the potential cost of staying in their home or moving into residential aged care could look like. 65 is relatively young to move into aged care. Increasingly, people are leaving it to their 80s or 90s, unless they've got underlying health issues, which means that they do need that 24/7 care. For the bulk of people, they want to stay in their home. But independence eventually becomes dependence. It's one of those inevitabilities. The residential home looms when care in a person's own home becomes unsustainable, perhaps after a fall or a loss of mental faculty.
0: The system changed on November the 1st last year, and people already in care homes saw no change in funding arrangements. But for new residents, the move meant residents with savings or other assets contributed more. The way Australians pay for residential aged care comes under four main areas: clinical care like nursing or physiotherapy, non-clinical care like help with showering, feeding and going to the toilet, everyday living including meals, laundry and cleaning, and the cost of accommodation in the care home. Clinical care is fully paid for by the government, the taxpayer. But the rest is means tested. The government may pay some, but the resident picks up what burden he or she can as the government calculates it. Everybody in a care home has to pay a basic daily fee, which is set by the government at 85% of the basic age pension. This contribution partially funds services like meals, cleaning and laundry. People without assets pay only this fee. Residents who have more than $280,000 in assets, more than $95,400 in income, or a combination of the two, will make additional contribution towards their living everyday costs, the government said. On top of the basic daily fee, residents pay a hotelling supplement. The third component of the charge for staying in an aged care is the non-critical care contribution. Residents with sufficient means would contribute 7.8% of their assets over $502,981, or 50% of their income over $131,279, or a combination of both, up to a daily limit of $101.16. So where to start? The system is complicated, probably beyond everyday understanding. The government's My Aged Care website may help. My starting point would be to find the right place first, because one of the costs is the market price of a room, Bina Brown said. She continued, the most expensive place isn't necessarily going to be the best place for an individual. Some places don't, for example, cater for residents with dementia. A resident would pay either a regular daily payment or a deposit, which would be refundable to the family when the resident leaves the home, usually in the inevitable event. This is called the refundable accommodation deposit, and the home would take a proportion as payment daily for however long the resident was there. So when you're thinking about where, it's important to look at what the market price of the room is. Where is the refundable accommodation deposit? You could go to Centrelink or go to a financial information officer or a financial advisor, or you could use the government calculator, which is on their My Aged Care website, to give you an indication of what those costs could be. And that very long article from The Senior, written by Steve Evans, was entitled How to Stay in Your Own Home When Old Age Really Takes Over.
1: The next article is from The Senior, written by Phoebe Looms, and it's titled Custom Agents' Risky Career Gamble Turned into a Retirement Success. Former customs agent Gavin Booth's risky career gamble to become a truffle farmer has turned into a retirement success. Watching Landline on Sunday morning telly 2 decades ago, Gavin Booth made the risky decision to throw in his career and plunge himself into debt. After 2 decades of work, the gamble has paid off. The former customs patrol boater has mastered the tricky art of truffle farming and is starting to think about his retirement. We're in our early 50s, so when we go to the accountant, we're asking him how we can get the multiplier working on the super fund, Booth told The Senior. With the farm now producing more than a ton of truffles a year, the couple are dreaming of one day handing the family business to their son. Although difficult to grow, truffles are extremely valuable and can retail for up to $3,500 per kilo. As a younger man, the 52-year-old said he could never have imagined finding success farming a niche delicacy. But he learned to embrace life's different seasons, saying most people's lives tend to shift, whether they choose it or not. The gallivanting around and waking up at silly o'clock in the morning, stumbling out of nightclubs and all that kind of stuff, comes to a natural finish, he said. Inspiration to become a farmer's came from Sunday television. The idea to make a major career change was sparked while Booth and his wife Mel were lazily watching TV on a Sunday. We were watching Landline, the old ABC Sunday morning ritual, probably looking for the Barocca and a packet of Panadol, he said. The episode featured a farmer who had successfully inoculated trees to grow truffles at their roots, but was concerned about his ability to train truffle hunting dogs. Booth, then a customs agent working on a patrol boat, and his wife Mel, who's a dog handler for customs, said both their ears pricked up. Mel was confident training dogs, and the pair had longed to move to the country to raise their family. The following year, the couple bought a farm in Madjimup in southern Western Australia and began planting the trees that would go on to produce world-famous truffles. Truffle farming is a specialised field where the fungus is encouraged to grow among the root system of established trees. If farmers can create the right conditions, the highly sought-after fungus may still not begin fruiting for up to 7 years. Once ripened, dogs are trained to sniff the truffles out before they carefully dug up and cleaned before they can be sold to chefs and foodies. After planting their first batch of trees, the pair dived into training their dogs and began speaking to European truffle academics and local farmers as they worked to master the art of truffle farming. "We just felt our way through it, and we were given some really great advice," he said. "Some of it we listened to, some of it we ignored." It took 5 years before they dug up their first truffle, by which time they were dealing with debt. "You find one truffle and that's it," he said of their first harvest. "The next year you find a few truffles, and then the year after you find a dozen, and so on." After nearly two decades, the farm produces more than a ton of truffles each year, and they are beginning to get out of the red. The farm developed a close relationship with acclaimed key chef Bill Gilmore and Sydney's Crown Casino, Bell's at Kilcare, and Western Australian restaurants Gibney and Lulu La Delizia. Booth also launched Australian Truffle Traders, which has become the second largest exporter of the fungus in the Southern Hemisphere, supporting dozens of local farms. "When it comes to eating truffles," Booth said, "his favourite combination is truffles with eggs. He recommends dumping a whole truffle into a jar with uncooked eggs and allowing it to infuse with flavour for up to 4 days before cooking. I love that eggy thing," he said. "When you crack that egg open to make scrambled eggs, you just get the most amazing flavour." And that was an article from The Senior, written by Phoebe Looms, July the 1st, 2026, titled "Custom Agent's Risky Gamble Turned into a Retirement Success."
0: Thank you, Kate. We're about halfway through today's episode of Time of Your Life on Vision Australia Radio. My name is Joy Porter, and keeping me company at the desk today is Kate and Charles Cobbold. Our next article is an interesting one for those of us who are finding it difficult to read or hold a heavy book. And it comes from The Senior, and it's entitled "The World Is at Your Ears: How to Embrace Audiobooks, Podcasts for Free." And it's been written by Anne Houlihan. If changes to your eyesight or mobility have made holding a heavy book or reading a small print book a challenge, a new world of literature is waiting for you. 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If you're keen to listen to podcasts but not sure where to start, here are some of the seniors' favourites. The Life Sentences podcast. Journalist Carolyn Baum interviews acclaimed biographers about the lives they write and behind-the-scenes stories of their subjects. Secondly, If Books Could Kill. Two witty commentators, Michael Hobbs and Peter Shamsheri, debunk ideas popularised by airport bestsellers. And then there's Did Titanic Sink? Comedians Tim Batt and Carlo Ricci explore the theory that Titanic was swapped with its sister ship and sunk for the insurance money. Or you could listen to Dare, The Time of Your Life. Comedian and author Jean Kitson explores the lives of people over 50. And finally, a program called Revisionist History, where journalist and author Malcolm Gladwell revisits the overlooked and the other misunderstood stories of the past. By downloading the free library app such as BorrowBox or OverDrive onto your smartphone or tablet, anyone with a valid local library card can borrow thousands of titles for free. This not only removes financial barriers to reading at a time when many retirees are carefully managing household budgets, O'Brien said, but also makes books more accessible for people who no longer drive, have limited mobility, or live in regional and remote communities, where visiting a library or a bookshop regularly may not be practical. If you're unsure how to access audiobooks and podcasts, don't hesitate to ask. Most libraries have support staff ready to help you download these apps and set them up for the first time. Despite these advantages, many older Australians hesitate to dive into the digital world due to technology and data anxiety. One reader of the seniors, Maria Gore, wrote a letter to the editor expressing frustration over Vision Australia Radio transitioning its vital reading service from AM radio to digital, which occurred on the 1st of July. 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But luckily, accessing audiobooks and podcasts doesn't have to break the bank or blow your data budget. Streaming podcasts or audiobooks on a device uses a fraction of the data required for watching videos, with most audio content using just 30 to 50 megabytes an hour. For someone on a phone plan with 10 gigabytes per month, one podcast uses about 0.5% of the data. And it's easy to avoid streaming on mobile data altogether, using your home Wi-Fi to download an audiobook or podcast, and that means it's available to listen later when you're in the garden or out for a walk. While the digital shift can feel daunting, there is a world of literature waiting to be heard. And that was Anne Houlihan's article from The Senior, The World Is At Your Ears.
1: Thank you, Joy. The next article is written by Ton Tarobia and it's from Your Life Choices, titled Four Unassuming Plants That Quietly Send Pests Packing. Aphids might be tiny, but they cause enormous headaches in Australian gardens. These sap-sucking insects distort leaves, they spread disease and can wipe out a crop before you notice. They also excrete honeydew, which attracts ants and encourages mold to grow. The good news is you do not need harsh chemicals to keep them away. Certain plants may help by confusing pests, attracting aphid predators, or luring aphids away from more valued plants. but they work best as part of a broader garden care routine rather than as a guaranteed fix. Garlic, leeks, chives and onions belong to the allium family and are often used in companion planting because of their strong scent. Garlic helps keep aphids away from roses thanks to its strong scent. Chives are a particular favourite amongst gardeners because they grow quickly, need little care and double as a handy kitchen herb. Gardeners have sworn by marigolds for generations, even though nobody fully agrees on why they work so well. One likely reason involves the roots. French marigold root secretions may kill nematodes in the soil, which are tiny parasitic worms that damage plants. Marigolds also attract beneficial insects that feed on aphids, giving your garden its own natural clean-up crew. Catnip contains napatalactone, which is a compound studied for repelling some insects, especially mosquitoes. But evidence that it reliably repels aphids in the garden is less clear. As a bonus, growing catnip during mosquito season can help keep mosquito bites at bay too. Your cat will probably enjoy it as well. Fennel, dill and coriander carry strong scents aphids find unappealing, and they double as kitchen staples. Some gardeners try banana peels or coffee grounds, but evidence for aphid control is weak. If you use them, treat them as compost or soil additions rather than as a dependable pest deterrent, and avoid piling them against plant stems. Sometimes the smartest strategy is redirecting aphids rather than repelling them outright. Nasturtiums and sunflowers are hardy enough to survive an aphid onslaught, drawing pests away from prize plants like your citrus trees. Interestingly, aphids are especially attracted to yellow nasturtiums, according to gardening experts. Planting a border of nasturtiums keeps sensitive crops safer while giving aphids somewhere else to set up camp. So the key takeaways here are that allium plants like garlic and chives naturally repel aphids while doubling as kitchen herbs. Marigolds offer natural pest control by killing nematodes in the soil and attracting beneficial insects that eat aphids. And catnip contains a compound called napatalactone, and napatalactone that repels aphids can also help deter mosquitoes during warmer months. Trap plants such as nasturtiums and sunflowers redirects aphids away from prize crops, with yellow nasturtiums being especially effective. And that was an article written by Ton Darobia from Your Life Choices, titled Four Unassuming Plants That Quietly Send Pests Packing.
0: Thank you, Kate. And having thought about our gardens, let's think about ourselves now. An article from The Senior, written by Brett DeBritz, and it's entitled Take Care When Taking Supplements. Older Australians are being urged to take greater care with vitamin and supplement use, amid growing evidence that many people are self-prescribing without expert advice and may be putting their health at risk. An investigation by British consumer group Which found widespread confusion among supplement users, with many people taking multiple products daily and uncertain about correct dosages or whether they are needed at all. 3/4 of adults surveyed reported using supplements, but a majority had not sought professional advice, raising concerns about inappropriate use and potential overdosing. Similar trends are evident in Australia. According to the Australian Bureau of Statistics, 1 in 3 Australians, that's 33.6%, took a dietary supplement in 2023, with vitamins and minerals the most common products. While some supplements can play a role in addressing deficiencies, particularly in older people, they are not a substitute for balanced diet and should be used carefully. Health experts warn that supplements are often perceived as harmless, but that's not always the case. Like any medicine, they can cause side effects, interact with prescription drugs, and lead to harm when taken incorrectly. Older Australians are particularly vulnerable because they are more likely to be managing several health conditions and medications, increasing the risk of dangerous interactions. Recent Australian cases highlighted these risks. The Therapeutic Goods Administration, we know it as the TGA, has tightened controls on vitamin B6 after reports last year that more than 100 people experienced severe nerve damage linked to excessive intake. Many cases involved people unknowingly consuming the vitamin for many different products, leading to cumulative overdosing. The TGA stresses that vitamins and supplements are regulated as medicines in Australia, but level of scrutiny vary. Lower risk products, which make up the bulk of supplements on shelves, are not individually assessed for effectiveness before sale. This means consumers need to take an active role in checking what they're taking and why. Experts consistently advise that the safest approach is to seek guidance from a GP, pharmacist, or accredited dietitian before starting any supplement. They can assess whether the supplement is needed, recommend appropriate doses, and check for interactions with other treatments. Supplements can be helpful in specific circumstances, but careful use and professional advice are essential to ensure they support good health rather than undermine it. And that was an article from The Senior, written by Brett de Brits, entitled Take Care When Taking Supplements. And that brings us to the end of Time of Your Life for this week. I'm Joy Porter, and I was joined today by my co-reader Kate Cobbold, and our technical operator was Charles Cobbold. We look forward to your company again at the same time next week on Vision Australia Radio, Vision Australia Radio Digital, and online at varadio.org. Until then, goodbye for now, and do take care.
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1: Good evening and welcome to the program. Over the next half hour, I'll be reading articles from Australian media outlets touching on the legal and justice systems. On the program tonight, NDIS participants raising real concerns about the Quality and Safeguard Commission responses to various complaints, including where complainants aren't actually spoken to by officers handling the complaint process. And the Australian Crime Information Commission raises alarm about crime as a service platforms fueling violence across Australia. Topical this week after a group of Melbourne teenagers have been charged with murder in a mistaken identity case in Sydney. It's alleged that case was a crime as a service scenario that may have been directed by overseas operators. Also on the program this evening, an Aboriginal elder loses his bid to appeal against the striking out of his criminal prosecution of King Charles III for genocide. Those stories and more coming up on Talking Law. From ABC News on the 28th of September, NDIS participants critical of Quality and Safeguards Commission response to complaints. Written by Elise Kinsella. NDIS participants say serious reports of abuse, neglect, and fraud are languishing for months as data released by Freedom of Information reveals the regulator is grappling with a massive backlog of complaints. In disturbing cases uncovered by the ABC, a participant with cerebral palsy had no support for 3 weeks after allegedly being defrauded of $16,000 from her plan, while in another case, it took 4 months for a caseworker to be assigned to look into reports of abuse and neglect. A former senior NDIS quality and safety manager has told the ABC complaints are routinely closed without the regulator's staff having spoken to the person making the complaint. Becky Green, an NDIS participant who has multiple sclerosis and uses a wheelchair, first contacted the regulator, the NDIS Quality and Safeguards Commission, in May to complain about a provider who allegedly abused and neglected her. The commission is tasked with investigating complaints against providers and disability workers, including allegations of abuse and harm, while working with other agencies to investigate fraud. But Ms. Green said when she phoned, she was left on hold for an hour and 40 minutes without ever getting through to a staff member. Having someone on hold for nearly 2 hours while they are distressed and distraught is completely unacceptable, she said of her experience. When she tried to contact the commission again over the following days, she said she was left on hold for extended periods and was never able to speak to a staff member. She then tried to submit an online complaint, but she said the commission's website timed her out midway. Finally, she was able to lodge a complaint over email. Despite repeated calls to the commission in which she was told it had been listed as a priority one case, it wasn't until the ABC made inquiries that a commission staff member phoned her, with a complaints officer only this week opening an investigation. She said she was initially shocked by the long wait for a response to her complaint given its seriousness. I expected the commission to sit up and take notice, she said. It shouldn't have to take the media involved for participants to be heard and have their complaint investigated. The commission said it did not comment on individual cases, but Acting Commissioner Natalie Wade explained that complaints were prioritised based on their urgency, seriousness and complexity. We use a risk-based prioritisation framework that helps us assess the level of risk and appropriate action, she said. Ms. Wade also said that the regulator remained committed to continuous improvement and maintaining public confidence through meaningful and timely action on complaints and incidents. Subtitle: fraud complaint unaddressed after 9 months. Disability advocate Ali Desmarchielier, who lives with autism and cerebral palsy, made a complaint to the Commission over the previous Christmas-New Year period and still has not had any response. Her complaint alleged that a former independent support worker claimed more than $16,000 in wages for shifts they did not work during the months after they had been let go. When the support worker was contacted about the issue, they sent Ms. Desmalier's plan manager an email where they said claims totaling $16,992 have been sent because of an internal administrative error. The worker offered to reimburse the money, but Ms. Desmalier said it was never repaid, meaning she lost that funding from her NDIS plan. I had 3 weeks where I did not have any support because I did not have funding to pay support workers, she said. Ms. Desmalier, a former National Disability Insurance Agency, NDIA, staff member who has been critical of the agency, made a complaint to both the Commission and the NDIA's fraud team, but hasn't heard back from either body. Both agencies said they do not comment on individual cases. She agreed the Commission should prioritise complaints related to abuse or violence towards participants, where the risk to participants was highest. But she said after such a long wait for a response to her complaint, she has now lost hope. I don't think I will ever get a response, Ms. Desmalier said. The disability advocate said she worried this created an environment where it was easier for people to do the wrong thing. If there is no threat of being held accountable, if you know you can get away with it, of course there is more opportunity to exploit disabled people, she said. She said many in the disability community believed commission staff were doing the best they could, but did not have enough resources. I've seen some good changes in the commission over the last few years, but if you only have a certain amount of staff, there is only so much you can do, she said. Subtitle: Complaints Backlog Shrinking, but Concern Still High. These experiences are not isolated. Data released under Freedom of Information laws shows the Commission had more than 15,000 open complaints as of March this year, down from a high of more than 25,000 open complaints in January 2025. The Commission told the ABC that figure had continued to drop and was now sitting at just under 13,000 open complaints. That initial data was released by the Commission to Mark Sweeney, a former senior NDIA executive who was with the public service for 20 years before being made redundant. He took federal court action against the NDIA, claiming he had been unfairly treated as a whistleblower, but that case was dismissed. Mr. Sweeney now publicly scrutinises the performance of

of the complaints within 90 days of being lodged. They've only achieved 1 in 3 complaint closures for the last 2 quarters, he said. The former public servant said the Commission's slow responses to many complaints created risks for NDIS participants. Participants could be in unsafe environments. Participants could be getting ripped off, he explained. Mr. Sweeney has written to the Commonwealth Ombudsman requesting it investigate the systemic issues causing the complaints backlog, something Ms. Green said she also supported. These latest allegations follow public criticism from disability workers in Western Australia's Kimberley region in July, who said the regulator had failed to act on serious complaints. Ms. Wade said the Commission had gone through significant organisational and regulatory reforms. The Commission continues to invest in its people, systems and processes to improve complaint handling and strengthen regulatory decision-making. As a result, the number of complaints awaiting action has reduced by 52% since July 2025. Subtitle: Cases allegedly closed without staff talking to complainants. A former senior manager at the Commission spoke to the ABC about their experience working for the regulator. They said the body's complaints team was understaffed right from its establishment in 2016, and within 3 months of operating there was a backlog of complaints. Speaking on the condition of anonymity, because they feared reprisal, they said the issue had plagued the Commission for the past decade, and meant important stuff took an incredibly long time to get to. They said the size of the complaints backlog had overwhelmed the regulator and created an emotional toll for staff who cared about their work. If you are good at what you do and care about what you do, you are compromised the whole time you are there, they said. This has a devastating impact on overall morale and well-being. The former staffer said complaints were routinely closed without a team member speaking to the person making the complaint. The regulator's acting commissioner, Natalie Wade, defended the handling of complaints. She said information from a range of sources was considered during complaint assessment, including written correspondence and online forms. Where additional information is required, or where it would assist the assessment, Commission staff may contact the complainant directly, she said. She said the regulator continued to strengthen our compliance and enforcement efforts, improve complaint and incident management, and build a stronger regulatory intelligence capability. That was NDIS participants critical of Quality and Safeguards Commission response to complaints. It was written by Elise Kinsella and published on ABC News online on the 28th of September. From the Herald Sun on the 27th of September, Mark Butler writing, Australian Criminal Intelligence Commission warns crime as a service platforms are fueling violent underworld hits across Australia. Crime as service models had opened the door for more newcomers to get involved in high-level offending, the nation's top criminal intelligence body says. The Australian Criminal Intelligence Commission said the services were making it cheaper and easier for more people to outsource serious law-breaking. So-called crime tasker platforms, where attacks can be ordered from encrypted platforms, have emerged as a major law enforcement issue in recent years. The ACIC's annual report outlined how the changing landscape had put crime within reach of more people. Crime as a service arrangements provide opportunities for criminal entities with limited knowledge or capability to expand and diversify their activities by purchasing or outsourcing expertise in illicit activity, the report said. Crime as a service is easily accessible and has a low cost to implement. ACIC said the services lowered barriers of entry and grew scope for individuals to be involved in serious and organised crime activity. This had allowed a new generation of digital natives to play a greater part in the outlaw world. It also helped establish operators and made detection more difficult. The crime as a service model allows serious and organised crime networks to gain resources
and optimize sales.

0: sales and profits while developing mutually beneficial partnerships with other criminal networks. It can also impede the discovery of criminal threats and the identification of offenders, the ACIC report said. There have been indications in Melbourne in recent times that platforms and digital online handles were increasingly being engaged by major underworld players wanting to attack enemies or to enforce extortion tactics. Three men have been charged this year for allegedly running separate platforms which arranged for young offenders to carry out crimes. Among them were arsons and shootings which targeted hospitality venues during the so-called bar wars. Police suspect much of the work was being coordinated on behalf of foreign-based crime bosses. The offenders are often relatively young and are unlikely to know who wants the work done because of the buffer presented by the platform. There have been a number of murders in Victoria and New South Wales with suspected crime-as-a-service links in recent years. In one case, a group of young people is believed to have been engaged to kill a target and travelled interstate to do so. That was the 27th of September edition of the Herald Sun of Melbourne, Mark Butler writing, "Australian Criminal Intelligence Commission warns crime-as-a-service platforms are fueling violent underworld hits across Australia."
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0: From ABC News on the 29th of September, Uncle Robbie Thorpe's genocide case against King Charles III loses bid to appeal. An Aboriginal elder pursuing a case of genocide against King Charles III has hit a legal hurdle. Judges have rejected Kratatungalung elder Robbie Thorpe's landmark bid to prosecute King Charles III over the alleged genocide of Aboriginal and Torres Strait Islander peoples. The case alleges that the King, along with the Australian government and its institutions, is perpetuating genocide by maintaining systems that disadvantage Indigenous people across numerous socio-economic measures. "Australia is just totally in denial," Mr. Thorpe said. "If it wasn't for the acts of terror and the policies of genocide, Australia wouldn't exist. That's my reality, and a lot of other people's." Monday's ruling by Victoria's Court of Appeal was Mr. Thorpe's third legal defeat since he began trying in 2023 to launch a private prosecution against the monarch in Melbourne Magistrates Court. The alleged offences were continuing acts of genocide committed since September 28, 2022, against First Peoples, contrary to common law, federal law concerning genocide, and First Peoples' sovereign laws. But the filing was knocked back by a senior registrar of the Magistrates Court on the grounds that it did not reference any proper source of law. A judicial review by the Supreme Court upheld the registrar's decision. The Court of Appeal dismissed an application by Mr. Thorpe to appeal the decision on the basis that it had no real prospect of success. While acknowledging the significance of the questions raised by Uncle Robbie, the primary judge stated, correctly and self-evidently, that the only jurisdiction she could exercise was the jurisdiction of the Supreme Court of Victoria, the appeal court said. The primary judge concluded that the senior registrar of the Magistrates Court acted lawfully, as the charges alleged in the charge sheet did not disclose an offence known to the law of Victoria. It leaves the 68-year-old activist with one final domestic option, seeking permission to appeal to the High Court of Australia. Mr. Thorpe said on Monday he did not expect to receive a fair hearing in Australia. After exhausting his options in Australian courts, he said he would take his allegations against the monarch to the International Criminal Court, the ICC, in the Netherlands. "The International Criminal Court will expose Australia for what it really is, a lying, racist, illegal occupation committing genocide," Mr. Thorpe said. Subtitle: British Monarch Has Common Law Immunity in UK. The British monarch has common law immunity from all criminal and civil liability in the United Kingdom, a condition that has likely been inherited by Australia. This immunity will likely complicate any case brought against King Charles III. Mr. Thorpe said his efforts in Australian courts would play a role if the case reached an international jurisdiction. "We're exhausting the domestic remedies," he said. "It's accruing all this unwillingness, inability, reluctance to deal with these issues. Sooner or later, we'll get a chance in the international court, and this will all be relevant. The ICC does not recognise head of state immunity and has the jurisdiction to prosecute on a charge of genocide. But an individual such as Mr. Thorpe does not have the option to launch a private prosecution in the ICC. The UN Security Council can refer a prosecution, but is unlikely to do so with Britain as a member. The most common path is for an individual to make the ICC's Office of the Prosecutor aware of evidence, as happened in cases against Russian President Vladimir Putin and Israeli Prime Minister Benjamin Netanyahu. Mr. Thorpe suggested Turkey might be the country to take the charges to an international court. That was Uncle Robbie Thorpe's genocide case against King Charles III, loses bid to appeal. It's an unattributed article that originally came from AAP and AP. It was published on ABC News Online on the 29th of September. From the Australian Financial Review on the 21st of September, Zoe Zamios writes, "Hackers are in your system. Now what do you do?" It's the last thing any company wants to find itself dealing with, but the theft of data and other cyber attacks by criminals are almost becoming routine. That is why Herbert Smith Freehill's Cramer partner, Cameron Whitfield, who specialises in data and emerging technologies, thinks addressing these risks should become a permanent item on board meeting agendas. Traditionally, we've thought about cyber as an exceptional risk and not an operational risk. It's changing, though. I have to say it's got to become a standing agenda item, he says. There are plenty of case studies on what to do and not to do when hacked. From Origin Energy and Insignia Financial to Qantas and Optus, the biggest Australian companies have found themselves applauded or punished for the way they've responded in the hours and days after a cyber attack. Here's what to do. Number one, establish the facts. Ramsay Health Care Chief Information Security Officer Christopher Neal says the first thing to do is work out what specifically has happened. Is it ransomware? A data breach? Is there a way to contain the incident? Get your arms around it and make sure it's not getting any worse, he says, adding that once this has happened, other senior executives and the board should be briefed on what is known about the hit and what isn't. Number two, contact the police early. Andrew Lamb, a detective sergeant working in the New South Wales Police Cyber Crime Squad, says notifying the police and other authorities as soon as possible is critical. This is because evidence is most available in the first 48 to 72 hours after a hack. Quick reporting led to fast arrests after cyber attacks at Treasury New South Wales and Western Sydney University. Everyone's worried about what's going to occur, Lamb says. For me as an investigator, I treat a cyber investigation the same as I would treat a homicide investigation or an arson investigation. Once the evidence is gone, it's gone, and there could be the smoking gun or the silver bullet in that regard. Australian Signals Directorate Director General Abigail Bradshaw has a similar message for executives. Tell the agency early. There are two ways that ASD can assist a private entity with a cyber event, she says. One is they come forward to us and say, I'm having a problem, before it gets into the media. Or they can respond to our phone call when we say, hey, we've got some intelligence that you might be in trouble. The second is we can see it in the newspaper and then run around and try and find contact details to get in contact with that entity. I'd rather be in option one than option two. Number three, communicate, but be wary of manipulation. One of the mainstays of any hack response is the chief executive confessional, an apology to stakeholders for what has occurred. Isle Nolan, head of crisis and special situations at public relations firm Sedali & Co., says she was not a major fan of that type of engagement. Some people think that if we confess our sins, we will be forgiven. That might work if you're talking to your priest. I don't think it works if you're talking to your customers, Nolan says, adding that the communication response needs to be focused on how the company can maintain or improve trust. It's whether or not you are presenting yourself to your stakeholders as someone who's got their handle on the situation, who is taking responsibility for what has happened, and who seems to have a plan for how they're going to make it right, she says. The best companies have not just got playbooks, but what they've really tested is their ability to make really good decisions. Criminals are increasingly using the media to add pressure onto executives, she adds, using trade publications to reveal the scale of cybersecurity breaches. Number 4. Get the basics right and rehearse before it happens. Insignia Financial Chief Technology Officer Damien O'Donnell says he had a cyber attack playbook in place before criminals targeted approximately 100 of its customers during a coordinated hit on the country's superannuation funds, including sector giants like Australian Super. We'd put a lot of processes and governance in place to make sure we followed playbooks, he says. The anxiety, or whatever you go through in these situations, is really managed by how much you know about it, how well supported you are, and how good those playbooks are. Number 5. Should I pay a ransom? That depends on who you ask. National Cybersecurity Coordinator Michelle McGuinness, who works for the Home Affairs Department, warns against paying ransoms, and says there is evidence that businesses who pay up are typically targeted again. Firstly, it doesn't remediate any of the challenges you face. You still need to remediate that loss. You still need to fill all your regulatory requirements, she adds. In Australia, entities that pay a ransom with a turnover of more than $3 million a year must report it to the government. The legislation is designed to help people like McGuinness understand the landscape and introduce legislative and policy changes that can strengthen the country's position. Herbert Smith Freehills Kramer's Whitfield doesn't advocate paying ransoms, but says it may be the best of a number of bad options. To suggest that it doesn't have an efficacy would be wrong. The adage that we will never engage and never pay, that is gone, he says. In the Australian Financial Review, that was Zoe Samios writing Hackers Are In Your System, Now What Do You Do? Published on the 21st of September. And that's our program for this evening. It's been great to spend this time with you. If you want more Talking Law, we'll be back at the same time next week, right here on Vision Australia Radio, which is VA Radio on digital, or online at varadio.org.

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6: 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I'm Junita Moore, and reading with me today is John Hocking. The information provided in this program does not constitute financial product advice, and listeners should consider obtaining independent advice before making any financial decisions. No responsibility is accepted for any loss arising, including due to negligence, from anyone acting or refraining from acting as a result of this program. And we begin today from pages 74 and 75, the Invest book extract. And the title, Rule of Averages. And this is an edited extract from Chapter 9 of the One-Page Investing Plan, Start Simple, Stay Patient, Build Serious Wealth by Scott Phillips. And so, of course, the story is by Scott Phillips. Stick with simplicity for a smoother ride on your investment journey. Here's a phrase only a boffin could make up. Dollar cost averaging. It kind of feels like some sort of tax calculation or a phrase accountants would use, right? I should make it my aim to come up with a better term, but I'm a finance nerd, not a creative genius, so instead I'll give a Freddo frog to anyone who can come up with a better one, especially because it's a really important idea that will not only help you build long-term wealth, but also ride the waves of volatility. Here's the idea. Previously, I've talked about saving money every payday and investing that money as regularly as you can, keeping costs low as you go. Let's use a hypothetical example. You decide to invest every month. In the first month, the shares are $9 each. Next month, $10. The month after, $9.50. Then $11, $10, and $10.50. At the end of 6 months, that $10.50 price is higher than some of the prices you paid, but lower than others. But what if you'd bought only once? Maybe you'd have paid $9. At the end of that six-month period, you'd have made a nice gain and probably feel pretty good. And if you'd only bought once, say, in month four, you'd have paid $11 and be nursing a small but disappointing loss. Under the side heading, smooth sailing. Now, in an investing lifetime, one company bought once isn't going to make or break you. Even buying a few companies a few times won't. But If you're making only very occasional large purchases, you're putting a lot of store in your ability or luck to buy for the right price at the right time. Dollar cost averaging, by comparison, suggests that buying small amounts regularly smooths or averages your cost, hence the clunky name. It removes the need to try to time the market by giving you an average-ish price. Let's say you invest $200 per month for a year. Sometimes the price is up, sometimes it's down. It'd be nice for the share price to just go up after you bought, of course. But there's something else at play here. Just look at how your purchasing power expands when the price falls. No one likes a smaller portfolio, but because you keep buying in the down months, you get more shares for your money. You own more of the company now than if the share price had simply only gone up. Under the side heading on the straight and narrow, here's the other way to look at it, through a behavioural psychology lens. If you buy today at $10 and the share price drops to $9, you get to buy the next lot at a cheaper price. And if you buy today at $10 and the share price rises to $11, you've made money. Now that's selective use of data and arguments, of course. But the point is that it helps keep us on the investing straight and narrow and keeps us buying. See, I've heard plenty of people take one of two opposing views based on how they feel about share price movements. When a share price falls, some people will say, "Great, it's cheap, I should buy more," while others will say, "Nah, it's falling, I'm not buying." On the other hand, when prices rise, some worry that I've missed it, while others say, "It's going up, I'll buy." I'll level with you. None of those approaches is right, based only on share price movements. Maybe the stock that's gone up is now too expensive. Maybe the one that fell is down because the business is tanking. Or maybe the shares are up because the business is growing strongly. Or down because of sentiment, not business reality. In other words, there is nothing to learn from past share price movements. But dollar cost averaging, when committed to as a strategy, allows you to put those psychological demons to rest. It allows you to make your investing more mechanical, adding regularly as long as the company is worth investing in at the current price. It won't give you the lowest price ever, but then nothing other than luck will ever do that. And you could be more involved if you wanted, picking which company shares you buy when, if that's your preference. But for many, perhaps most people, dollar cost averaging is a form of the pre-commitment, and it can be a serious help when it comes to getting invested, remaining invested, and adding to your investment snowball as it rolls steadily downhill, picking up more snow as it goes. Now, let's unpack one of the most powerful acronyms in investing, the Pareto Principle. You might have heard of a bloke called Pareto, after whom the Pareto Principle is named. You've almost certainly heard his idea expressed more simply as the 80-20 rule. The idea is that 80% of a result comes from 20% of the effort. Maybe 20% of a company's customers deliver 80% of the revenue. Maybe 20% of a company's customers are responsible for 80% of complaints too. Apparently, or apocryphally, Pareto discovered that 80% of the peas he got from his garden came from 20% of the plants. You get the drift. It's common sense and a concept that you probably have personal experience with, even if you didn't consciously think about it as the 80-20 rule. It won't surprise you to learn that the same thing applies directionally, at least. Pareto is essentially a rule of thumb in investing, except it might be closer to 90-10 or 95-5. the vast bulk of your return will be driven by your savings rate and investing horizon. A little extra, the 5%, 10% or 20%, might come from the time, effort and energy you put into trying to outsmart the market. Maybe. The Pareto principle isn't an iron law. It is an observation that getting a few things right is generally the key to success in most endeavours. In investing, that's probably your savings rate, your investment horizon, diversifications, dollar cost averaging, and patience. By all means, chase the extra return if you have the opportunity. Just make sure it doesn't backfire on you instead. And under the side heading, what really matters? Complex strategies rarely outperform simple, disciplined approaches. Diversification and consistency matter far more than cleverness. Simplicity makes investing easier to stick with when markets become volatile. And that was the book extract, The Rule of Averages, and the story is by Scott Phillips, and it can be found on pages 74 and 75.
7: And for our next article, we turn back to page 52, and this is an article by Susan Healy under Family Money. The article, Should You Set Up a Testamentary Trust? Testamentary trusts are different to family trusts and offer attractive tax benefits and asset protection that are worth knowing about. Leaving a lump sum of money to your children or grandchildren needs careful planning at the best of times, but it becomes a fraught decision if they or their partners have a substance or gambling addiction or other problems, or they are simply clueless when it comes to money. It isn't smart to give vulnerable beneficiaries a whole lot of money because they can potentially blow up the family wealth. In a time of widespread scamming, they could easily be manipulated by an outsider who will rip them off. They could need special estate planning to protect them. One estate planning strategy that provides a level of protection after you die is to set up a testamentary trust in your will. A testamentary trust can protect the capital and distribute an income to support family members on an ongoing basis. This means that the money you leave your heir can't disappear quickly and leave them destitute for the rest of their lives. One scenario would look like this. Your will might be the first few pages, and then it will be followed by up to 15 pages of how the funds may be held in a testamentary trust under the following terms, and that will give powers to the trustees about what to do with the money and how it can be distributed, explains Peter Bardos, tax partner at HLB Mann Judd. It turns out that testamentary trusts are the last frontier of trusts, explains Anne Hacker, client director at Pitcher Partners. They are still standing with their tax and asset protection strategies intact after the government changed the tax status of 840,000 discretionary trusts known as family trusts. A testamentary trust will be the only way to have both the tax planning and the asset protection, says Hacker. The income from all sorts of testamentary trusts will be exempt from the minimum tax of 30% starting from the July 2028 on family trusts, which was announced in the budget. Hacker says the estate planning industry is still waiting for final clarification about the treatment of testamentary trusts from the government and recommends anyone with a testamentary trust may need to review them when this comes through. Testamentary trusts are very different from family trusts because they only come into effect upon the death of the willmaker who has stipulated a testamentary trust in their will for their assets. A family trust can be set up while parents and their beneficiaries are alive, delivering an income. And under the subheading tax benefits. One of the benefits of a testamentary trust is that if the parents of young children tragically die, the testamentary trust is able to distribute an income to beneficiaries aged less than 18 that is taxed at adult tax rates. This means they can have at least $18,200 a year tax-free or $36,400 tax-free for two children. This way, the under-18 beneficiaries can avoid high tax penalty rates on income going to children that climbs to 66% for amounts between $416 and $1,307, and then 45% for income over $1,307. This is pretty handy from a tax perspective, points out Bardos. It could help with paying, for example, private school fees in a more tax-efficient way. And under the subheading, Family Asset Protection. The asset protection that testamentary trusts provide is a key factor for the people who set them up. They can offer some protection in instances of bankruptcy and relationship breakdowns. We live in a society where the rate of divorce is quite high and we have lots of blended families. People want to support their bloodline. If there's a relationship breakdown for any of their kids, says Hacker, to protect lineal descendants, she says, it's important to get the framework right for asset protection. A testamentary trust for a single child may not necessarily be exempt and protected in a divorce. Bardos agrees that testamentary trusts don't necessarily provide the protection that a lot of people think they do. If a child has a testamentary trust from their parents and that child is the sole trustee, the sole beneficiary, and the trust pays for all their lifestyle and perhaps their spouse's lifestyle, my understanding is that's more likely to be brought into a matrimonial dispute or separation than if that child perhaps didn't have that same level of control over the trust, says Bardos. Hacker says it is popular to place all the kids in a testamentary trust as beneficiaries equally to help protect the assets from a family court. Appointing an independent controller of the trust, such as an independent trustee, can be viewed in family law cases better still. That is going to be far safer from an asset protection point of view, and what I'm seeing more and more, says Hacker. But she says getting the protection right and ruling from the grave can cause issues for families. She advises families that they need to be clear about whether putting all the kids together in a testamentary trust is going to work. Is that going to cause friction within the family unit? Is that going to be opposite to what you want? I'm sure they might have a trust that's growing and supporting people, but is it actually going to make them hate each other if they are not able to interact properly? Testamentary trusts are not as flexible as discretionary trusts. One limitation is that assets dealt with under a will need to be the asset of the will maker, explains Bardos. They can't be assets owned by their investment company or their family trust. When you're going through the process of estate planning, understanding what actually can go into a testamentary trust is important, says Bardos. Under the subheading, avoid onerous directions. Hacker says flexibility is key in a will, and giving the trustee discretion to direct assets either to a testamentary trust or to beneficiaries directly, or a mix of the two, takes into account what is going on with the beneficiaries. They want to be able to choose the right approach at the time. Do they need to pay off their mortgage, in which case they might want it personally? Do they have a whole heap of expenses? You don't know what's going to look like, so you have that discretion to decide where it's going to go later, says Hacker. An alternative to testamentary trusts, Bardos says, are inter vivos trusts that can be set up during someone's life and have terms whereby the capital stays in the trust and the income is distributed until an age set down by the trust. An inter vivos trust also allows the parents to control the money while they are still alive, and it can be locked in when they die. And that was an article on pages 52 and 53, Should You Set Up a Testamentary Trust? And it was by Susan Healy.
6: 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And we turn now to pages 80 and 81. Henry Jennings, this month, and the title, Take a Leaf Out of the Odyssey. Investing on the share market is a journey of epic proportions, but be sure to resist the beguiling distractions along the way. After seeing the recently released film The Odyssey, it got me thinking about how Homer's epic compares to an investor's journey. In Homer's tale, it takes Odysseus 10 years to make it back to his homeland after the Trojan War. 7 of those years are spent in the rather pleasant embrace of the immortal nymph Calypso. Maybe we could compare those years to investing on the Australian Stock Exchange, ASX, where time slips by, markets drift sideways, and you wonder whether you've achieved anything at all. Everyone wants to talk about the next 10% move on the ASX. Nobody wants to talk about the next 30 years. Yet that's the journey most investors are actually taking. They're trying to get home to Ithaca. Homer wrote about it nearly 3,000 years ago. Not the share market, obviously, but about the long road home, the distractions, the disasters, the lucky escapes, and above all, the importance of simply keeping going. The Odyssey is investing. Ithaca is retirement. Then it isn't about beating the market every year. It's about reaching financial independence. It is about arriving. After all, the Odyssey finishes when Odysseus gets home to his wife Penelope, his son, his dog, and finally his own bed. Under the side heading, Stay the Course. Homer's story begins after the Battle of Troy has been won. Now comes the difficult bit, getting home. In investment terms, starting is easy. Staying the course for decades is the real challenge. Poseidon and the sea are the markets. Completely indifferent to your plans. Markets don't care about your retirement. They don't even know you exist. They simply produce storms from time to time. Then we reach the land of the lotus eaters, where complacency takes hold. It is easy to see a modern parallel. Global markets sit close to record highs despite higher bond yields, sticky inflation, elevated oil prices, and AI valuations that are beginning to stretch credibility. It is tempting to believe everything will simply work out. Who can blame Odysseus for being distracted by the lotus eaters? Never checking your super, leaving too much money sitting in cash, or assuming someone else will take care of your retirement. Comfort is seductive. Years disappear quickly. Odysseus eventually realizes that comfort without progress is simply another form of failure. And under the side heading, Resist the Call. Then come the sirens. The sirens today don't sing from rocky islands. They appear on social media promising 20% annual returns. Bitcoin, meme stocks, the latest AI darling. Every generation has its sirens singing songs of riches. Everyone hears them. Many investors are tempted. Odysseus asks his crew to tie him to the mast. He still heard the songs. Good investors need the same discipline. Asset allocation, position sizing, risk management, systems that stop emotion taking over. The trick isn't avoiding temptation, it's surviving it. Then comes the sea monster and the whirlpools. Scylla and Charybdis. Sometimes investing presents no good choices. Do you buy the dip, raise cash, hold your nerve? Sometimes every option carries risk. Sometimes we have to choose the least bad outcome. Investing can be the same. Sometimes success is simply losing less than you otherwise would have. Then we meet the Cyclops. This is hubris. The belief that every investment decision is brilliant and every success is due entirely to your own genius. Odysseus defeats the Cyclops through guile rather than strength. But even then, there is a sting in the tail. Markets have a habit of humbling the overconfident just when they think they have everything worked out. Every bull market creates a few cyclopes. Then there is Circe, who turns men into swine. We have all got those stocks that have turned from a great idea to a dog or a long-term hold. Our own investing journeys are also buffeted by the winds of behaviour. Selling winners too early, hanging on to losers in the hope they recover. Behaviour destroys far more wealth than markets ever do. And under the side heading, smooth sailing. Then we have Penelope. She is a wonderful metaphor for patience. She quietly waits, weaving her tapestry while the years pass. She isn't distracted by the suitors. She plays the long game. She trusts that eventually the journey will end. Compounding is rather like Penelope. Quiet, unexciting, relentless. Along the way, Odysseus is guided by Athena, the goddess of wisdom. Every investor needs an Athena. Not someone who predicts markets, but someone who encourages sensible decisions and filters out the noise. Good advisors don't eliminate storms, they simply help you sail through them. At the end of the story comes the final test. Odysseus alone can string his great bow and fire an arrow cleanly through the axe heads. Investing is much the same. Only you can complete the journey. Experience matters. Pure strength isn't enough. It takes knowledge, discipline, and perspective to reach your destination. By the time Odysseus reaches Ithaca, he has endured shipwrecks, storms, monsters, mutinies, and painfully slow progress. Yet through it all, he never loses sight of where he is trying to go. This perhaps is the biggest lesson for investors. Retirement isn't won by finding the next 10-bagger. It's achieved by surviving long enough to arrive. The greatest risk to an investor is rarely the market. It's abandoning the voyage. That's a lesson Homer understood long before there were stock exchanges. Henry Jennings, who was the author of that article, is a senior analyst at the Daily Stock Market Service Marcus Today. The article, Take a Leaf Out of the Odyssey, and it can be found on pages 80 and 81.
7: And we finish with Cheers on page 29. Bold, Dark Lark number 166, special edition, $150. This is another fine single malt whisky made on Tasmanian shores, this time presented in a black special edition bottle designed to be a celebration of Tasmania after dark that belies the silky golden liquid it contains. And that completes our readings from the September 2026 issue of Money Magazine. 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Junita Moore was reading with me today. I was also your editor and panel operator. 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This program will return at the same time next week on your local Reading Radio Network station and right here on Vision Australia Radio, VA Radio Digital, and online at varadio.org.
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14: On Vision Australia Radio, welcome to Comment is Free, where we read comments from The Guardian online. I'm your host, Natasha Norton. On today's programme, the political battle over Australian immigration is really a story of what kind of nation we want to be. And later, forget the inflation blame game. Politicians should let the RBA get on with its job. The first article comes from The Guardian Online Australia of Thursday the 1st of October. As my husband's carer, I sometimes need a break. Finding respite care in Australia shouldn't be this difficult. By Robin Ayres. Arranging a short stay for my husband in an aged care facility shouldn't take dozens of phone calls, emails and an interstate operation involving friends. I am a carer. My husband has advanced Alzheimer's disease and lives at home with me. I love him and I am committed to caring for him as long as I can. But advanced dementia care is relentless. No weekends, no clocking off, and little chance to stop and breathe. Sometimes I need a break. Recently, I needed 5 days. I serve on the board of a not-for-profit organisation. When the board decided to hold a retreat in Queensland, I immediately thought, who will look after my husband? Usually one of my two adult daughters can help, but with only 6 weeks' notice, I couldn't assume either could step away from her job and her own life for 5 days. I thought this was exactly what respite care was for. I started looking and looking. My aged care's finder provider directed me to services listed as offering available respite for people with dementia, 188 homes. I then made countless calls and sent dozens of emails and spoke directly to more than 30 dedicated residential and cottage homes. I wanted nothing extraordinary, just a good facility where my husband could be safely cared for over the 5 days I would be away. I sought a 4-star or better my aged care rating so I could trust he would be properly looked after. I searched for places offering short stay residential respite with dementia support and available rooms. Not one of the listed facilities I contacted had a place for the dates I needed. But what really surprised me was why. Most had no dedicated respite beds. Instead, respite depended on a permanent residential care bed becoming vacant, and often there was a waiting list for people needing permanent residential care. I couldn't book 6 weeks ahead because no one knew whether a bed would become vacant. Someone would have to leave, or more grimly, someone would have to die. Only then might the bed become available. I understand providers must remain viable and maintain occupancy, but for carers this creates an almost impossible situation. I need to plan. A 5-day commitment in Queensland requires booked flights and certainty that my husband will be safe, not a hope that a residential bed may open at some unknown time. Carers should know whether a service has dedicated capacity, how far ahead it can be booked, whether it accepts people with dementia, permitted stay lengths, and what happens when no place is available. Carers should not have to discover these limitations through dozens of individual emails and phone calls. I also contacted Carer Gateway about emergency respite. Its staff were lovely and genuinely helpful, but the available option was limited to 4 hours a day during my 5-day absence. It simply wasn't enough. My husband's advanced dementia requires supervision and help day and night. 4 hours is something, but his dementia doesn't disappear for the other 20, nor would it allow me to leave the state for 5 days. Clinicians and counsellors repeatedly tell me respite is important for me as a carer. I need a break. I must care for myself, and my husband should become used to receiving care from others. But when I actually tried to obtain the respite I am told I need, it was almost impossible. In the end, I have had to create my own solution. I will take my husband from Sydney to Melbourne, where friends in regional Victoria will collect and care for him for 5 days. I will fly on to Queensland for the retreat, return to Melbourne to collect him, and then travel home to Sydney. I am incredibly grateful to these friends, but as I organise all of this, I keep thinking, surely this is not what respite care is supposed to look like. I'm one of the lucky ones. I have willing friends and adult children, money for flights, and the education and persistence to navigate the system through the first failed option, and the 10th and the 20th. What happens to the carer who doesn't have those things? What happens to someone with no nearby family, no money for flights, or no energy to spend weeks searching? This matters because respite isn't just about giving carers a holiday. We want older people to remain at home, yet someone with advanced dementia often can do so only if a spouse or a daughter or son can provide vast amounts of unpaid care. If that carer becomes exhausted, unwell, or unable to continue, the arrangement collapses. Permanent care may then become necessary, not because the person with dementia is ready, but because the carer cannot continue. That's why respite should be treated as essential support infrastructure, not an optional extra. If governments want people with dementia to remain at home, policy needs to recognise that supporting the person with dementia also means supporting the carer. That means more dedicated short-stay places, transparent, bookable availability, better coordination among My Aged Care, Carer Gateway and providers, dementia-specific options, and funding that distinguishes a few hours of help from continuous or overnight care. I've been involved in the aged care system for a little over a year since my husband's first My Aged Care assessment, so I don't claim to know how earlier arrangements worked, but I do know what my experience has been. 5 days shouldn't take more than 30 inquiries, dozens of emails, and an interstate operation involving friends. If we want people with dementia to remain at home, we need to support the person who loves them to keep caring for them. Robin Ayres is a lawyer and a carer. She is the former CEO of the Arts Law Centre of Australia, ran the Mental Health Law Centre in WA, and worked on the Royal Commission into Aboriginal Deaths in Custody. Robin is on the board of an Indigenous arts peak body. The next article comes from The Guardian Online Australia of Wednesday the 30th of September. The political battle over Australian immigration is really a story of what kind of nation we want to be, by Peter Lewis. One nation may have changed the outlines of the debate, but a majority of Australians still support immigration. Anyone who thinks the current immigration debate is simply about the number of foreigners being granted legal passage to Australia each year is only seeing half the picture. Beyond the crude numerical projections that a growing number of Australians believe have way too many zeros, is a more basic contest that is both economic and cultural and is being played out around the globe. This is what Darren Acemoglu, a 2024 Nobel Prize-winning economist, casts as liberal democracy's post-industrial crisis, a project that he argues has ceased to deliver on its core promise of sharing economic prosperity by vesting power in the people. He places immigration at the fulcrum of this reckoning because it brings to the surface a disparate set of cultural questions of shared values, identity and belonging, which, if not resolved, drive people into populist waves of illiberalism. Through the Guardian Essential Report, we have benchmarks on Australians' attitudes to immigration, charted over more than a decade now. They show that even as the immigration debate has raged over recent months, general support for immigration remains. What has changed is the contours of this political debate with the rise of One Nation. Where those opposing immigration were once a minority, inside two major parties that broadly supported an expansive programme. Now they have a political home base. One Nation's blunt call to reduce immigration numbers resonates with voters concerned about their jobs, their access to housing, the safety of their community, and the availability of services. Immigration becomes a simple explanation for a series of complex problems. But it is more than that. The major parties have both pushed the expansion of short-term visas to paper over failures in workforce planning and skills development, and then been too quick to dismiss those who raise questions as playing the politics of division, or worse, race. To Akamoglu, this is the toxic sludge that has poisoned liberal democracy. The tendency of economic elites to impose first their business models, then of the cultural elites to dismiss their concerns. In times when an economy is expanding and benefits are shared, this might be a sustainable ruse. But when prices are rising, the property market is distorted, and technology is upending entire

was his explicit concession that reducing immigration was, indeed, now government policy. Burke named the specific areas where the scheme operates and showed how these would be administered: constraints around student visas, ballots for working holidays, less flexibility on family reunion. This week's poll shows that there is strong support for all these measures. Stuck between Labour's technocratic management and One Nation's nihilist populism, the coalition is attempting to contain the issue as some sort of algorithmic trade-off between housing and immigration. Its problem is that a separate question shows that the vast majority of those who think immigration is too high say that an increase in housing would do nothing to change their opinion. Now that the parties have staked out their positions, the real battle will commence, not one of numbers, but a story of nation. A final question shows where the respective camps are starting to form. We can see each party has a sweet spot. Labour voters are somewhat qualified pro-immigration. Coalition voters are between a slowdown and a crackdown. One Nation firmly on the depopulation train, and Greens more likely to embrace the positives of immigration. So how to break what seems like a destructive and divisive zero-sum culture war? By recognising the majority lie in a more moderate middle, where they seek control over the pace and scale, not the existence of immigration. Acemoglu advocates what he calls a working-class liberalism that would recognise the inherent value in vesting authority in community, the constant testing of ideas and the bias towards freedom of thought and expression. First, the government would do more to vest the economic benefits of immigration in local communities. It's been revealing how rural communities with connections to local families have been such staunch defenders of their neighbours and workmates. Second, he argues liberal society owes an obligation to new arrivals to afford them not just the rights of the society but the responsibilities. Ensuring those welcomed into communities reflect cultural norms should not be considered nativist or extreme, as Labour frontbencher Julian Hill pointed out in a speech earlier this year. Respect for women and tolerance of free thought should be the price of admission. Third, pathways to citizenship should be central to immigration. Simply seeing individuals as short-term guest workers in a financial transaction does nothing to deepen community ties. The proportion of non-citizens has almost doubled this century, from 11% in 2001 to 18% in 2022, with another increase expected in this year's census. Can we really be one nation when one in five are not Australian citizens? Finally, Acemoglu argues that immigration must be negotiated within a broader liberal democratic framework: good jobs, decent services, fair distribution of national wealth, mutual respect that starts to look like some sort of control on those who accumulated the power. As the world seeks refuge in the nation state, the challenge is not to convince people who want to slow down immigration that they are wrong, but to give them a real say in the nation we are building. Peter Lewis is non-executive chair of Essential, a progressive strategic communications and research company that undertook qualitative research for Labour in the last federal election. He is the host of the weekly podcast Burning Platforms. His columns are accredited Proudly Human. On Vision Australia Radio, you're listening to Comment is Free. We continue our readings. Forget the inflation blame game. Politicians should let the RBA get on with its job. By Saul Eslake. And this article is taken from The Guardian Online Australia of Wednesday the 30th of September. The war in the Middle East and excessive levels of government spending have contributed to the rebound in inflation and interest rates in Australia. As universally expected by economists and financial markets,
the Reserve Bank's Monetary Policy Board on Tuesday lifted its cash rate by 25 basis points to 4.6%, the highest level since October

2011, at the peak of the mining investment boom. Treasurer Jim Chalmers has attributed this week's decision and the inflation concerns underpinning it to the war in the Middle East. Others, including Shadow Treasurer Tim Wilson and some economists, blame it on excessive levels of and growth in government spending. In truth, both of these factors and others besides have contributed to the rebound in inflation and interest rates that Australia has experienced this year. Oil prices have rebounded from just over $70 a barrel in late June, when it briefly appeared that the Middle East conflict may be over, to more than $100 a barrel in recent weeks, now that there seems little prospect of an imminent end to that conflict. Less well recognised but no less important, the crack spreads between crude oil prices and the prices of refined petroleum products such as gasoline and diesel have remained at elevated levels since the conflict began and seem unlikely to come down given the damage that has been done to refining capacity in the Middle East and in Russia. Additionally, the US, the world's biggest oil producer, and China, the world's biggest oil importer, appear to have run down their reserves as far as they deem prudent, and so are now exporting less and importing more oil, respectively, than they had been doing in the early months of the conflict. These influences have been evident in other advanced economies, which have lifted their interest rates in recent weeks in response to higher inflation, including the US, Japan, South Korea, the Euro area, and New Zealand. But the rebound in Australian inflation began well before Donald Trump and Benjamin Netanyahu started the conflict in the Middle East. The RBA's preferred measure of underlying inflation bottomed out at 2.8% over the year to June 2025 and had already risen to 3.3% by February this year before the outbreak of the conflict. Since then, this measure of underlying inflation has risen to 3.6% over the year to July. So most of the increase in inflation which prompted the Reserve Bank to raise interest rates three times between February and May this year can't be attributed to the conflict in the Middle East. Rather, it reflects the persistent imbalance between aggregate demand, the sum total of spending on goods and services by Australian households, businesses and governments, and aggregate supply, the sum total of what is produced by businesses and governments, less what is exported to foreign countries, plus what is imported from abroad. The growth of aggregate supply has been held down by our abysmal productivity performance during this decade, which effectively sets a speed limit on how fast our economy can grow once we've attained full employment, which we have done since 2022, without generating inflationary pressure. Growth in aggregate demand has been driven by both public and private spending. Growth in public spending, as measured in the GDP statistics, has slowed from more than 4% per annum in real terms in 2023-24 and 2024-25 to 2% in 2025-26. But the National Accounts measures of public spending only include direct spending by governments and government-owned enterprises on goods and services. They don't include other forms of government spending, in particular cash payments to households and cost of living relief measures, which the federal government and, of no less importance, state and territory governments have handed out in recent years. Thus, the final budget outcome document, released on Monday, showed that total expenses by the federal government rose by 5.1% in real terms in 2025-26, only marginally less than the 5.6% figure for 2024-25, and that both of those figures were higher than in all but five of the past 25 years. And although most of the states and territories are yet to publish their equivalent documents, based on the estimates presented in their 2026-27 budgets, it is likely that spending by state and territory governments and their instrumentalities rose by about 6% in real terms in 2025-26, the largest increase since 2019-20. Most of the cost of living relief given by federal and state and territory governments, whether by way of cash handouts or tax cuts, such as temporary halving of fuel excise,
has been untargeted. That is, it has been given to households who might not need it as well as to those who undoubtedly do. And most households appear to have spent it. That shows up in the national accounts as private sector spending, but it has really been facilitated by government policy. In circumstances where inflation is running persistently above the Reserve Bank's target, because aggregate demand is running persistently in excess of aggregate supply, what governments give by way of cost of living relief or tax cuts, the Reserve Bank takes away in the form of higher interest rates. Except that the burden of higher interest rates falls primarily on a smaller group of households, those with big mortgages, than those who receive the cost of living relief and tax cuts. The Reserve Bank itself has to accept some of the blame for the rebound in inflation and hence in interest rates. That's because, with the benefit of hindsight, they cut interest rates prematurely last year. Their belief that inflation had sustainably returned to their 2% to 3% target band turned out to be wrong. They were, of course, under considerable pressure from the government to cut rates. Recall, for example, Chalmers' unjustified assertion in August 2024 that the Reserve Bank had smashed the economy. If it had, inflation wouldn't have rebounded in the way that it subsequently did. But again, with the benefit of hindsight, they should have resisted that pressure. In many ways, this blame game is beside the point. As RBA Governor Michelle Bullock reiterated this week, high inflation hurts all Australians, especially the most vulnerable, and it's critical that we stop high inflation from becoming embedded in price-setting decisions across the economy, or the problem will only get worse. Politicians should avoid doing or advocating things that will make the problem worse and let the Reserve Bank get on with its job. This next article comes from The Guardian Online Australia of Thursday, the 1st of October. The green light for the largest coal mine in New South Wales history is shocking proof that our governance systems are betraying Australians. By Georgina Woods. There is no greater treachery than this failure to face up to the climate crisis. How can we now fend off despair? The Independent Planning Commission's published reasons for approving the largest coal mine in New South Wales's history in the context of mounting death, disaster and despair brought on by global heating reads like a hostage statement. In its decision, the Commission accepts that the extension of the Hunter Valley Operations mine for a further 19 years, resulting in 809 million tonnes of greenhouse gas pollution, will materially worsen global warming. The panel members cite CSIRO's finding that climate change is having a growing effect on the lives and livelihoods of all Australians, and that the severity of that impact will depend on the speed at which global greenhouse gas emissions can be reduced. They reject the idea that keeping HVO's coal in the ground would make no difference to global warming. Despite all of this, the Commission has still found that all of this is outweighed by the revenues coal mining makes, its centrality to the Hunter's regional economy, and the livelihoods of 1,500 people. The Commission's jarring and contradictory statement must be read for what it is, an admission that Australia's governance systems are failing to meet the crisis of climate change. It is a shocking and unsettling admission, because our faith in these systems has been the foundation of advocacy for action on the climate emergency for decades. We vote, we make submissions, we go to court, we meet our MPs, we compile and present evidence. All of this activity rests on a belief in the systems of government that have now clearly failed to meet their solemn public duty. We must seriously consider what avenue remains available to us to fend off despair. The Commission heard direct, heart-rending testimony from people who are already grappling with the damage and loss brought by the climate crisis, from grandparents in anguish about the lives awaiting the little children they love, from scientists patiently outlining devastating evidence about the mine's climate change impacts. All of this, they have decided, is less weighty than the economic contribution a rich mining company claims it will make.
The argument presented in favour of approval was economic and short-term. There is no doubt that refusing the project would have caused immediate hardship for families, businesses and the wider community in Singleton and Muswellbrook. Had the extension been refused, the mine would have closed at the end of this year. More than 1,000 people would have been stood down from their work and local suppliers would have lost business. The impact of this would be locally severe. But it could have been managed. The workforce could have been supported. The region could have been given money and backing to weather that storm. The Hunter has been through such disruption before and come through. The difficult task of supporting it through mine closures is nothing to the task of adapting to catastrophic global heating. Australia is facing a crisis of confidence in its democratic institutions. It is a crisis brought on by the betrayal of the people by those institutions, and there is no greater betrayal than this failure to face up to the climate emergency and protect the community from its worst consequences. The crisis will deepen as the effects of global heating assault communities, infrastructure, and the natural and economic systems that underpin our society. In the Hunter region, polling commissioned by Lock the Gate has shown that 85% of people have experienced extreme weather in the last 5 years, and 80% of them say they believe climate change is influencing it. Young people overwhelmingly understand that their governments are failing to stop pollution from coal mining and coal burning, from fueling the rising heat, the rising prices, the collapsing ecosystems. My conscience is troubled by having encouraged them to engage politely in the public processes that keep failing them. The approval of the HVO mine continuing is not just another climate failure among many. It is the failure that finally broke my faith in the capacity of public institutions to serve the public interest. Georgina Woods is a joint national coordinator of Lock the Gate Alliance. And that brings us to the end of today's programme. I'm your host, Natasha Norton. Comment is Free will return at the same time next week, right here on Vision Australia Radio, VA Radio Digital, and online at varadio.org.

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0: Hello everyone, it's great to be with you for this first edition of Talking Vision. We've got a lot to talk about, so do stick around.
1: Hello everyone, it's great to be here with you, and for the next half an hour we talk matters of blindness and low vision.
2: Hello and welcome to this special 700th episode of Talking Vision. It's been a real honour to be able to join you for the past 2.5 years and to follow on the legacy that Stephen and Stella have built up since the very first episode in 2011. And it's my great pleasure to look back over the past 12 years today with some favourite interviews from Stephen, Stella and myself as we kick off the celebrations for this week's 700th episode. So without further ado, I hope you enjoy this special episode of Talking Vision. We kick off proceedings today by taking a trip all the way back to August 2011, where Stephen Jolly has a chat with the organiser of a Vision Australia event, whereby a group of children who are blind or have low vision had the opportunity to chat with an astronaut from the International Space Station. And Stephen also has a chat with one of the children who got a chance to ask a question. So here's Stephen Jolly with Paul and Jessica.
3: 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Do you copy? Over.
4: A1SS, copy loud and clear. Over.
3: Okay, A1SS, we've got you loud and clear. 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
5: My name is Mia, and my question is, what do you do on a normal day in the space station? Over.
4: Hi, Mia. My name's Mike. We do a lot of the same things on space station you do. We wake up in the morning, get some breakfast, kind of read some of our information. We actually check emails and then get started. We do a combination of just living and work and maintaining the space station, cleaning filters and things like that, and science experiments of different sorts. It's kind of a different every day. Over.
0: Now, if you're looking for the instigator of this fantastic project, probably the person that everyone's looking at is Paul Paradigm. Paul is an adaptive technology consultant with Vision Australia. You look after the west region of Sydney, don't you, Paul?
6: That's right, Stephen.
0: And one of your life interests is amateur radio.
6: It is. And that started from when I was a child, from twiddling the knobs on my AM radio and noticing that I could hear distant stations coming through the ether, as it were.
0: It's exciting now, isn't it, with the internet and all sorts of communication that one can tune into.
6: It certainly is, and of course I'm with the hobby of amateur radio. Often people comment that, hey, that's a bit old-fashioned, you know, we don't really need the radio anymore, and that's far from the truth, because, you know, the internet and mobile phones, particularly in times of trouble, do fail, and quite often we have to fall back on the old-fashioned systems. It's like you're using your computer and finding, hey, it's not worked, it's not booting, and having to revert back to your pen and paper or your Perkins Brailler.
0: So how did this link up with the International Space Station all come about? What's that got to do with amateur radio?
6: In my hobby, I hold a position for an organisation called AMSAT, which basically stands for Amateur Radio Satellite Corporation. The acronym is not quite right. The position I hold is the National Coordinator for Australia, and I've been involved with the project called ARIS, which is Amateur Radio on Board the International Space Station, which was a project set up to encourage children and young adults to have an interest in science, mathematics and technology. Through a colleague in South Australia, his name, by the way, is Tony Hutchinson, who coordinates this project in Australia and the Pacific region, an opportunity arose to make a contact with the International Space Station, and I was approached, and I thought that Vision Australia children could get great benefit from this contact with the astronauts.
0: When it was all over, what was your reflection on it all, Paul?
6: Gee, we were all pretty much elated by the contact. It went pretty smoothly. the reaction from the children, it was really over the top exciting. It actually went off pretty much without a hitch. Everybody was receptive. Everybody really loved the lectures, and it was a really good feeling to know that these vision impaired and blind kids could do it as well as others that we've handled in the past with such contacts with space.
0: You amateur radio people do a lot of exciting things over a lifetime of involvement with radio. Where does this one stand?
6: It stands right at the top. For me, it's pretty close to the top, if not the most exciting thing that I've done in amateur radio. I guess, look, the first time I spoke with an astronaut on board the ISS might compete with it, but to put 12 kids in touch with them and have them ask quite interesting questions and getting a response, it's a once-in-a-lifetime thing, really.
0: Paul Paradigm, he's an adaptive technology consultant with Vision Australia, and through his amateur radio links, he was able to, along with a whole lot of other people, link children who are blind and who have low vision with astronauts on the International Space Station. Fantastic. Thanks, Paul.
6: Thank you.
0: Now, one of the people who attended that amazing event at Vision Australia Enfield on August the 29th is Jessica McKinnon. Jessica's on the line now. Welcome to Talking Vision, Jessica.
7: Thank you.
0: Have you had much of an interest in science up until now?
7: Not really.
0: I guess that changed a bit with this opportunity to speak with someone on the space station.
7: Yes, it definitely did.
8: My name is Jessica, and my question is, what can you see when you look out the window? Can you see any planets? Over.
9: Hi, Jessica. Looking out of the window, we see the Earth below. We're about 240 miles or 400 kilometers in space. And so we have a good view of the world. And I will tell you that Australia is one of my favorite places to look at because the land is so different. The amazing colors and textures, and there's a surprising number of meteor craters that are visible in Australia. I also at night like to look down. You see the city lights sparkling. Really, you see where people are with the lights on. And I love... to ask about the planets. I love looking at the stars and watching them move. And the easy ones are Venus and Mars and Jupiter are very easy to see. The others, Saturn's not as easy for me to pick out. Over.
0: And how was that moment when you spoke to Mike Fossum in the space station?
7: It was absolutely brilliant.
0: It was a good question you asked.
7: Oh, really?
0: Yes, it was an interesting answer he gave, wasn't it, the way he talked about Australia?
7: It definitely was. I didn't think you'd actually be able to see Australia from the space station.
0: That is interesting because it's hard for us to sometimes realise what could be seen from a distance out there, but the Earth being, 250 miles away is a fair way, but they seem to be able to see a fair bit of it, which I found very interesting.
7: It is quite interesting, yeah.
0: Do you listen to the radio at all?
7: A little, not much.
0: Yeah, and what stations do you listen to?
7: Anything, really.
0: There's so much choice, all the different music stations these days, isn't there?
7: Yes, there really is. Yeah. So it doesn't really matter which one you're listening to. You'll normally get something decent.
0: Well, Jessica, it's been great talking to you, and congratulations on being in that situation where you're talking to those people in space. It's something that very few people get to do, so I hope you enjoyed the moment, and it'll be a very treasured memory for you for the rest of your life.
7: It will be.
0: Jessica McKinnon from Carlingford in Sydney, one of the people who spoke to the International Space Station just a few weeks ago.
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10: I've got a change of scenery this time around. I am joined by Braille Music Camp participant and now junior staff member, Michaela Schmidt. Thank you so much for your time today, Michaela.
11: Thank you for having me, Stella. It's great to be here.
10: Now, before people complain about where Geordie is, she is in full. She's fully knowledgeable that you are.
11: Geordie knows that I am here. She yes. invited me. No, I am being Geordie. No.
10: So before we talk about you, I just want to have a quick chat about Putting on the Ritz, because it's one of my all-time favourite songs, and I'm so excited that the camp choir did this. What did the kids think of doing this?
11: I think the kids thought that this song was great fun. We also sang a couple of things from, like, you know, For a Requiem and lots of traditional sacred music, and so this was a nice upbeat song for them to have fun with. But also, most of the kids haven't heard music like this before. It's old sort of 1920s jazz, and that's an experience for the kids and a style of music they haven't explored before, and so it's great to see them really enjoying it.
10: Oh, it's really fantastic. Do you like it?
11: I love it.
10: Irving Berlin, yeah.
11: We actually sung this on my second camp when I was 12. Oh. So to come back and do it, sing it again as a staff member and remember how I felt learning it as a kid is, you know, it's really interesting.
10: So let's talk about you. You attended your first Braille music camp when you were 11.
11: That's right.
10: What sort of child were you?
11: Oh, very dramatic child.
10: Oh, really?
11: I love acting and telling stories. And so I think I had my Victorita stream and was recording a lot of things at camp. And but I
10: Braille
11: really...
10: Music Camp Uncut, maybe.
11: yes. tune in next week for the next episode. But I had never experienced classical music before. I'd never experienced singing or playing in an orchestra. And, you know, I'd heard these things sort of in movies or on the radio. But, you know, to me it was just mind-blowing that I was actually there and I was a part of all this, and that one day I could do this if I wanted. And, you know, after that I went on to sing in choirs and become a classically trained singer. And I also lived in a regional area in Albury-Wodonga, so I didn't have as much access to Braille educators and being able to meet other blind adults and being taught by blind people. And so, you know, without the Braille Music Camp, I'm not sure that I would be where I am today and that I'd have had all the musical experiences I've had.
10: I forgot to mention that you are actually a music and drama teacher, and you're a singer, and you're a classical singer.
11: That's right.
10: And you love acting and performance and writing, and you also do some consultancy work with Arts Access Australia.
11: And, yeah, not actually associated with Arts Access Australia, but I do consult in making art spaces accessible, yeah.
10: That's fantastic. And the beauty of the Braille Music Camp is that it's totally accessible.
11: Totally accessible. Most of the teachers and all of the students are blind. Everything is provided in Braille. In fact, it's a bit of a joke sometimes because occasionally our few sighted staff that we have singing in our main choir are the ones that don't have, we say, oh, we're really sorry, we didn't have a chance to get this music into print, which is, you know, normally when kids are at schools or something, it's the other way around. And we, you know, they teachers will say, I'm so sorry, but we didn't get this work brailled for you. And so for the kids to have everything there in front of them and be able to read all the music, you know, it's just fantastic, and it's not available anywhere else.
10: And the one of the mottos or one of the sayings that Geordie, learnt from Geordie, is that the Braille Music Camp is the place where Braille is the norm and blindness the majority.
11: That's right. Yeah.
10: So is this your second year going to Braille Music Camp as a teacher?
11: Yes, yep. It is.
10: I'm joined by Michaela Schmidt, who is now a junior teacher. She's been going to the camp since she was 11.
11: That's right.
10: Yeah. So what are the benefits for a singer in singing in a choir? What are the greatest benefits about being in a choir?
11: I think that you get to listen and, you know, sing with other people. I think at Braille Music Camp it's great because another thing that we did a lot in junior choir was they had to sing the song without accompaniment to learn to listen to each other and sort of count the beats in their head and keep in time, because sighted musicians can look at a conductor and see a conductor waving their arms around. And if you're a blind musician, you know, either singing with other blind musicians, but also if you're performing with sighted people, you can't do that. You have to be able to count and listen to the people around you. And so that's why we do a lot of choir singing at the Braille Music Camp.
10: And are there conductors?
11: There are, yes. All blind choir directors. This year our musical director, Ben Clark, was over in New Zealand, but we had three of our other blind staff members, Ria Andriani, Emma May Schmidt and Nelson Rufat, lead the choir, and they all sing professionally. They're professional choristers and studying music at tertiary level. So it's great for the kids to be able to work with other professional musicians who are also blind.
10: Ria is quite astounding, and she also credited the Braille Music Camp. She said that it was an overwhelming and marvellous experience, and she'd never experienced anything like that. And she remembers they sang a Benjamin Britten song, and she was overwhelmed by it and said she probably knew every second word or something like that. So it's quite a powerful place for many people.
11: It is, and it's one of the only places where, you know, as you said before, blind is the majority, and all the students are Braille readers and they're all blind, and so they have that in common, and it really helps them to connect. And
10: do you have to be a Braille reader to attend? If you are a young person listening to this program now, maybe you were 7 years old and were singing or playing an instrument or had that desire, how do you get involved?
11: Yeah, so you do have to. Most of our students are literary Braille readers, and a lot of them know grade 2 Braille, which is good because you can read the words in our choir books. But occasionally we've had Braille readers who are still learning. It just depends on sort of what stage you're at. And if you know literary Braille, that's very helpful because then you can just focus on the music code.
2: 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I hope you're enjoying this special episode as we look back over the past 12 years of Talking Vision with Stephen Stella and myself behind the mic. And now, finally this week, it's time for an interview that's close to my heart as I chat with Arkan Yusuf. Arkan was a teacher in Iraq for the best part of 20 years before losing his sight at the turn of this century and fleeing Iraq to come to Australia, setting up a new life for himself in Western Sydney, where he's been involved in the local community for the best part of a decade and a half. Arkan, welcome to Talking Vision. Thank you so much for your time today.
12: Thank you.
2: Now, what made you decide to move to Australia, and why did you think Australia would be the place to come to?
12: So I ran away from Iraq because I have a lot of problems in my job with the government in the time of Saddam regime that led me to fly and run away from Iraq in 2000. Arrived in Greece about 2001, stay in that country about 5 years, 2006. In Monday morning, 4th of March, 2006, I arrived in Australia. Maybe a lot of people, they be surprised when I said, I assist to come to Australia. In Greece, I find a lot of opportunity to go to a lot of country in Europe. I have a lot of relatives in America, my aunt. In Canada, I have also a relation, people. But I assist. I don't know why. Maybe it's my destiny. A lot of reason, whether language. I hear a lot about the people here. And really, I find that they are very kind. I always say about Australia is the give opportunity to all without recognize the background, color, any discrimination. Give hope to continue in this life.
2: Being an immigrant who is totally blind must have been difficult for you when you did arrive in Australia.
12: The last class in English, I have it in 1975. So imagine 1975 until 2006, I speak Arabic and Chaldean language, Christian language from Iraq.
2: Yes.
12: How much information I will have in my brain during 31 years, no practice in that. When first arriving here, I feel it. What they are talking, I have basic English. I thought with myself, enough, I haven't sight, blind. I don't want it to be blind in community. I decided to learn this language.
2: So you've been living in Western Sydney for the past 15 years. How did you become part of the community? What's the things that you really got excited about when you did arrive?
12: Here, I should mention, I live in Smithfield, a suburb belong to Fairfield. I try to work here in Fairfield. I connect a lot of people. They didn't give me that opportunity because I will tell this, in general opinion, you are a blind, sit at the home. You cannot do it. How you will teach mathematics? You are a blind. So I connect with Liverpool, a suburb near from me. They give me that opportunity. First start in 2011, once a week teaching mathematics in Migrant Resource Center. This homework program help the student how to understand mathematics. There's different subject, but
2: yeah, very different. Yeah,
12: yeah. There's English, there's history, but my job was to teach mathematics. Also, my Liverpool. So here I feel myself. I am one who live in Liverpool because before attending uni, nearly every week I am in Liverpool. I get from them a lot because here I use English language and also translate all my information in mathematics from Arabic to English. So how much help I get from them, I think is less than the information I improved in myself about the English and mathematics.
2: As a result of your dedication to community service, Arkan, you were recently a finalist for Blind Australian of the Year. So how did it feel to have that recognition?
12: Since 2011 until 2020, before Corona time, every day I meet about 4 to 5 people, speak with them about my journey, speak with them about just 3 words, how to challenge, how to inspire, and how to be trust in yourself.
2: You mentioned previously that you had completed 2 masters, I believe it was, and now you've recently started your PhD in mathematics at the University of Technology in Sydney. So that's a tremendous achievement. What made you decide to go back and do a PhD?
12: Since 2012 to continue my education. Why? Because I find special in mathematics that people, they don't like it. I don't know why. Maybe a lot of reason, or maybe there is a book, maybe teacher, maybe environment, maybe family, maybe they're growing, maybe their education. For that reason, I decided to challenge that. Added to that, I tried to find, because 2 hour or 3 hour volunteer job during the week is not enough. I put a lot of form, a lot of application. There's a school for blind and deaf student in Parramatta. Just when they hear I am totally blind, oh wait. I meet a lot of people to find another added volunteer job. You are blind, sit at home. For that reason, I want to change the idea about that ability, especially about the blind people. They can do a lot of things, more than they expected. maybe a lot of people ask me, why all this? What the benefit? When I walk in the street and a lot of people, they wanted to give me help, they ask me, what you study? I reply to him, subject you don't like it. What the subject you don't like it? 95% they answer me, mathematics. So here, I don't know why mathematics is a problem for a lot of people. I always say to the people, I don't teach mathematics. I teach how to understand the mathematics.
2: I've been speaking today with Arkan Yusuf, teacher, volunteer and contributor to the community in Western Sydney over the past 16 years and now just recently started your PhD as well. So all the best with that, Arkan. Thank you so much for your time today. It's been an absolute pleasure to have you on the program.
12: Thank you. Thank you. Thank you for you and all the people, they are listening.
2: And that's all the time we have for today in this special 700th anniversary episode of Talking Vision. I hope you've enjoyed having a look back over the past 12 years of the show, and here's to many more episodes to come. Talking Vision is a production of Vision Australia Radio. 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
19: 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It's a reminder that obedience, as God planned it, isn't oppressive. Obedience is liberating. 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
20: 1 Samuel chapter 15 will support all evidence needed and provide for us an objective case in point. For here we study the life of a man who, in many ways, was himself an authority. The memorable scenario of chapter 15 of the book of 1 Samuel has a background that's interesting. I think of Saul, the king, as being the batter at the plate. The bases are loaded, but his count is full, and he's in a batting slump. He's already struck twice at that ball, and there's only one more pitch coming. The first strike was in chapter 13, where he hurried and offered up an offering to God. That was not his place to do it. The priest offered up the offerings, not a king. Chapter 14, he makes a rash vow. Stupid statement falls out of the king's mouth, and it almost takes the life of his son. Strike two. Chapter 15 is the final strike. God makes it very clear what he wants from his king, Saul. He speaks through the voice of Samuel the prophet. The Lord sent me to anoint you as king over his people, over Israel. Now therefore listen to the words of the Lord. I will punish Amalek for what he did to Israel. Let me fill you in quickly. Amalek is the most ancient of all the heathen tribes that attacked the people of Israel after the Exodus. And God, who takes vengeance on those that stand against his people, never forgot Amalek. So that now that they are a strong nation with their own flag and their own king, God says to him, the king, let's go back and let's straighten up the record. They don't get away with it without paying the consequence. Go back and annihilate Amalek. Verse 3, go, strike Amalek. Now mark the words carefully in your mind. Utterly destroy all that he has. Do not spare him. Put to death both man and woman, child and infant, ox and sheep, camel and donkey. He captures Agag, the king, the Amalekites, alive. Well, he utterly destroys all the people with the edge of the sword, but Saul and the people spared Agag. And if you keep reading, the best of the sheep, the oxen, the fatlings, the lambs, and all that was good. Why didn't he kill them? Keep reading. They were not willing to destroy them utterly. There's your answer. I don't want to do it. Well, strike three. God saw him swing, and he spoke to Samuel, and he said, verse 11, I regret that I have made Saul king, for he has turned back from following me and has not carried out my commands. And Samuel was distressed. It says he cried out to the Lord all night. There is no lack of compassion here. Here is a compassionate, broken-hearted prophet who had told the king, look, this is your last chance, man. God says annihilate the Amalekites. Don't mess around. Kill them. And when he heard that he hadn't killed them, his heart was broken. Samuel's grieving. But he has to obey. Unlike Saul, he does what God says. Verse 12, he rose early in the morning to meet Saul, and it was told Samuel, saying, Saul came to Carmel, and behold, he set up a monument for himself, then turned and proceeded down to Gilgal. Now follow along with verse 13. Samuel came to Saul. We're ready for the second characteristic of a rebel heart. He came to Saul, and Saul said to him, blessed are you of the Lord. That's quite a greeting. God bless you, Samuel, for I have carried out the command of the Lord. Presents the second characteristic, rationalization and cover up to excuse sinful actions. Now, after saying, I have carried out the command of the Lord, I appreciate Samuel's very rational response. It's rather empirical. He says, oh, what meaneth the bleating of the sheep in my ears? I love that answer. How come the dead are living and making noises out of their throats. Characteristic number three, defensiveness when confronted with the truth. Saul said, they have brought them from the Amalekites, for the people spared the best of the sheep and oxen to a sacrifice to the Lord your God. That's why we have those sheep here. What a day it'll be when we make this sacrifice to God. Defensiveness, defensiveness. I took a flight out to Denver to speak at Denver Seminary's annual banquet for my friend Haddon Robinson, and stayed around for a breakfast the next morning where we had another group that wanted to honor that school. It was a neat time with Haddon and some of our friends in the Denver area. When I arrived, the weather was beautiful, but overnight it changed, and it was I would call it a blizzard. Anything below 50 is a blizzard. The longer I live, the more I believe that happiness is every other place in the rearview mirror. And when I got out of that place, I was so relieved. But when I got to the airport, my flight, of course, was delayed. And I had the choice privilege of sitting around that plagued Denver airport waiting for my continental flight to leave. And that was about a 2.5, almost 3-hour period of time, during which time I saw a perfect illustration of the classic defiant child. 6-year-old child, totally in control of his mother, but out of control in his life. I met him in an unusual way. He was walking all over my feet. I have 3 things that I cannot stand to have happen to me. One is to get slapped on the back hard. Second is to get pinched. And the third is to have my shoes walked on. The boy had done 2 of the 3 things before I realized it, and he was getting into my case, and if I hadn't had it locked, he would have literally gone rifling through my stuff. So I was holding on to it with all my might, waiting in the line to get my boarding pass. In the meantime, this mother is just wringing her hands, not quite sure what to do. I knew what to do, but it was illegal what I had in mind. And other people began to kind of stay away. And by and by, she and this 6-year-old Hulk were all alone, surrounded by distance. I was sitting in the Western airline section waiting for my continental flight signal to come walking over. Finally, everybody's patience wore thin. We were all tired of waiting and we were anxious to get home. And one guy just said directly to the lady, "Lady, why don't you control your kid?" Why? She was absolutely offended that he would say such a thing. Just before we were on the plane, I heard her complain about this fussing passenger, and I also saw her in one final confrontation as the boy made an obscene gesture right into her face and slapped her. And she still couldn't understand how someone could be so rude as to say, "Lady, get control of him." Totally defensive. She used at least a dozen excuses for why that boy was like that. He was tired. Well, so was I. I wasn't walking all over her feet, you know. Of course he was young. Of course it was difficult. The boy was out of control. There was a defiant spirit, and that was the display of it at that moment. And she couldn't understand why he would say such a thing to her. Parents, friends of mine, get control of your children. Do us a favor, please. 2 things that are miserable to be around is a dog out of control, licks you all over the face, and a child out of control that licks you all over the face. Come on, give us a break, okay? That is your assignment, basic. First, primary calling is to get your kid to a place of real happiness so that the child can ultimately control himself. I confess to you that something in Saul's life had cultivated that whole kind of mentality. I personally wish I knew more of his background. He didn't learn to rebel there between

nice biblical term. The Hebrew is an interesting root. It's the term that means to go back, and I guess we would say back off or shut up. No more excuses. Knock it off, Saul. It's time for you to listen. And he spoke directly into the face of this rebel, and he said, "Let me tell you what the Lord said to me last night." And you've read it so many times. "Go and utterly destroy the sinners, and you haven't done it. Take no one captive, and you've done that." And after that confrontation, there is yet one more characteristic: resistance to accountability when wrong has been committed. Saul said to Samuel, "I did obey the voice of the Lord." Look at that: resistance to accountability when wrong has been committed. You got it all wrong, Samuel. I wanted to do what's right, but those people, they kept coming across with this sacrifice idea. And why, I've just brought Agag back, and we've utterly destroyed all the others. I mean, what more could you ask? What more could I ask? All of them. And the people took some of the spoil and the sheep and the oxen and the choicest things to devote it to destruction, to sacrifice to God. How much better to sacrifice than to destroy them? Meaning, I'm not really accountable, Samuel. I'm the king around here. He's passing the buck. He's backpedaling. He's running away from responsibility. And I want you to get this straight, ladies and gentlemen. Verse 22, verse 23, God wrote this. Some of the strongest words in the entire Old Testament. "Has the Lord as much delight in burnt offerings and sacrifices as in obeying the voice of the Lord?" To obey is better than sacrifice. "To heed than the fat of rams." Hang on to your seat. "For rebellion is as the sin of divination." The Living Bible reads, "Rebellion is as bad as the sin of witchcraft." Hey, let me give you a little counsel that God's really gotten a hold of me with. He doesn't laugh at rebellion. It's as bad as if your kid were into witchcraft. It's as bad as if your teenager were openly in idolatry. It's as bad as if you, husband, were worshiping at a false shrine. Or you, wife. Or you, young career person. It is as bad as witchcraft. It isn't a cutesy little thing that's kind of it shows how independent he is. It's as witchcraft. "Because you have rejected the authority, I have rejected you." A rebellious heart is no less grievous to God than demonic involvement. Finally, thank God, finally the king lays down his arms and says with a sigh, "I have sinned." Listen, that's the hardest thing to get out of somebody's mouth, but it's the place to begin. I understand at the Alcoholics Anonymous meetings when they gather, a person introduces himself, "Hello, I'm Johnny Jones. I am an alcoholic." "Hello, I am Mary Smith. I am an alcoholic." Frankly, that's the first step toward recovery, is to admit, "I am an alcoholic. I am Saul the king. I am a sinner. I need help. I've gone wrong because of two reasons." Verse 24, "I feared the people." That's peer pressure. "I listened to their voice." That's human counsel. "I have sinned." I wish I had the time to develop the follow-up here. Saul wishes for Samuel to endorse him, and Samuel says, "I don't endorse you." No. Verse 26, "I'll not return with you." And Saul seizes him by the robe and he pulls on his robe until it tears the robe. And Samuel turns around and says, "Just in that way God has torn the kingdom from you." And Saul pleads again, "At least to honor me before the elders." And I read that Samuel, verse 35, did not see Saul again till the day of his death. That's a heinous sin.
Hey, without making it walk on all fours, I want to tell you this passage

says just volumes to us today. I want to take the application in three stages, and I want you to get this very firmly fixed in your mind. I need it in mine too. I want to think of childhood, adolescence, and then adulthood. I'll be brief, and I'll try to make my words concise and pointed. Childhood. A rebellious nature is conceived in a home where parents relinquish control. A rebellious nature is conceived in a home where parents relinquish control. Your child can forgive you of all sorts of wrong, but that'll give them their toughest battle when they're adults. That's the hardest thing in the world for them to forgive you of, that you relinquished your control. I'm told by some of our youth workers that there's a growing need for control in the homes of some of our kids. That concerns me. I've been told by the gal that works at the 7-Eleven that her hardest day is Sunday because of those kids. Hey, that's our gang. They're our family. We need help, parents. Don't relinquish control. Thank God if your child is bright enough to understand. My heart goes out to those with children whose minds can't grasp it. I think of the privilege it is to have that reasoning power so that you can help your child understand as he or she grows, they will ultimately be in control of themselves. Independent, functioning, fully alive, fully happy people, fully productive. If you relinquish control, it is a dastardly thing. Here's the second. A rebellious spirit is cultivated. Now, this is adolescence. A rebellious spirit is cultivated among peers who resist control. You graduate your child from childhood to adolescence. An adolescent stage, he will or she will seek out rebellious friends. I'll tell you, the longer I live, the more I believe the most significant persons in the lives of our adolescents is their friends, not their teachers, not even their pastor. And often, hard as it may be to believe this, often not their parents, because they are not with you as much as they are with their friends. A rebellious spirit is cultivated among peers who resist control. And if it isn't curbed there, here's the last. A rebellious life is crushed by God when he regains control. A rebellious life is crushed by God when he regains control. And some are in the crushing stage because as you look back, you know that there has beat in your breast the heart of a rebel. I am not saying that we are to be all followers. We're not made to be followers. You can be an independent leader, an eagle-like person in mind and heart, and have a submissive spirit before God and others. That makes a beautiful combination. You can be gifted, uniquely used with the will of a George Patton, and yet at the same time walk humbly before your God as a unique vessel of honor. I don't want to end with some fantastic story. I don't have one. I'll end with the reading of the verse one more time. Rebellion is as bad as the sin of witchcraft, and stubbornness is as bad as worshiping idols. Question authority. Yes, that's what our world advises. Before God, I challenge us to submit to it for a change. I'd like us to bow before him, our authority. Hard words to hear, especially if it is an ailment right now happening in your life or your home.
For some of you, it is a reflection of a spiritual condition before God. You are bound and determined that you'll do it your way, and God will have to get what he can. Well, my friend, then your eternity will be spent in hell, because he has devised the way, and it is not by your works, your production, your achievements, your money, your name. It will be only by his grace. He tells you when you come to him that you must come like a child. If you have never come to God through faith in his Son, well, you are in rebellion to his plan. And he says to you today, come, come. Jesus Christ died that you might live, and he lives that you might have the power to handle that old, strong, sinewy nature that's determined to have its way. Right where you're sitting, you can pass from death unto life, from a rebel heart to a submissive child of God, by believing Jesus Christ died for you personally and rose from the dead for you personally. We have some very carefully trained counselors, people with big hearts, anxious to help you get started. They will open the Bible and carefully, with dignity, quietly introduce you to the way. Please take the time to seal this decision today. Father, I realize anew that there is no substitute for the Word of God. Even when it is handled by one whose life has been marked by sin and failure, myself, I realize that your word never returns empty. May it reach a heart and a home today that finds itself in rebellion, and may it do its work. May it sound the alarm. May it bring us back to you, your way, Father, which is the only way to happiness.

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The series is called Strengthening Your Grip, How to Be Grounded in a Chaotic World. 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To learn more about the Searching the Scriptures Bible study workbook for this series, head to ifl.org.au. 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I'm Clayton Bjellin. Chuck Swindoll invites us to strengthen our grip on the family next weekend on Insight for Living.

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6: The world's definition of success is summarized in the words of Paul Chance when he said that the one who dies with the most toys wins. But success God's way is very different. God evaluates success very differently from the world's evaluation of success. And so I want you to turn in your Bible, Genesis 39, verse 2. Genesis 39, 2. And have it open as I will share with you from God's word, success God's way, not man's way. Verse 2 says, God was with Joseph and he was successful. Another translation says, the Lord was with Joseph and he prospered. When you realize that there are very, very, very, very few people in world history have ever risen as high in a short period of time as Joseph did, you'll have to sit back and take notice, what is the secret of his success? You have to ask the question, what is this success God's way all about? Joseph began his career at the ripe old age of 17. 17. That's when he started. By the age of 30, he became the second most powerful man in the world that is known at that time. But that did not happen because Joseph was ambitious. That did not happen because Joseph had drive to succeed. That did not happen because Joseph had thirst for power and he did everything possible in order to achieve what his mind conceived. We have a lot of politicians who are doing that. This did not happen because Joseph set his sights on achieving and accomplishing worldly success and being on the top of his world. No, no, none of that. The Bible said that the secret of his success is that God was with him. Why was God with Joseph? because Joseph was with God. In fact, Joseph did not know that he was placed on the first rung of the ladder of success. He didn't really know. Success was not something that he sought after or he dreamed about and he wanted to accomplish. It is not something that he was striving for. It was not something that he was taught to step on whomever comes on in his way in order to climb up the ladder. No. In fact, had you asked Joseph whether he was in the pit or he was in the dungeon in the prison of Pharaoh, and you say, Joseph, are you successful? He would have said to you, I hate to think what failure is all about. Success God's way does not always look like success. It does not look like success, especially to the world outside. But Joseph's secret for success is the very secret for your success. It will be the very secret for anyone's success, God's way. That is, if you want to succeed, God's way. And that is very simple. That secret is really simple. And it is simply this: discovering the will of God in your life and obeying it. Amen. Discovering the will of God for your life and obey it. At a very young age, God revealed his will to Joseph. It wasn't very clear, it was hazy, but he showed it to him in a form of a dream. To fulfill the will of God in his life, he faced deadly obstacles. And let me tell you something. If you want to succeed God's way, you will face deadly obstacles. Make no mistake about it. There are three in number. First, there was the deadly enemy of discouragement. You see, obstacle along the way of success God's way would threaten to derail you every time. The second enemy was detour and distraction from succeeding God's way. And the third enemy was doubt. Doubt is the best dream crusher that I know. Doubt is the biggest enemy to succeeding God's way. Now let's look at those three deadly enemies to success God's way. First one is discouragement. Did you know that discouragement is really one of Satan's most valuable tool in his toolbox? In fact, there's a fable that I read many, many years ago. And I don't remember exactly the details about Satan was auctioning his tools from his toolbox. But when it came to discouragement, he said, I would never sell that for all the money in the world. Because that is his most valuable tool. That's what keeps him in business. This is his powerful tool. And he uses it with impunity against the children of the living God. Remember, Joseph was given a dream. He didn't understand everything about it, but he knew that God has a plan for his life, that God is guiding his steps, that God is with him. God chose to reveal his will to Joseph. And the will of God was to preserve a remnant from certain annihilation, because God in his plan, through the loins of some of them, will be the seed of the birth of the Messiah, the Lord Jesus Christ. That was God's vision and his dream for his life. He didn't understand it all at that time. But meanwhile, nothing was going right. I mean, nothing. Nothing was going the way it should go. Nothing indicated that Joseph was even close to achieving God's will and God's vision in his life. Nothing. His brothers were filled with envy and hatred and malice. They took him and they threw him in a pit at the age of 17. That was not enough. They took his coat of many color. They killed an animal. They dipped that coat in that blood. And they took that coat and they lied to their father and they said, your son is dead. And his father lived for many years in total sorrow and broken heart, thinking his son is dead and devoured by a wild animal. But that was not enough for them. They actually sold him to Arab traders in a caravan who were crossing that part of the world. And these caravan traders would take Joseph and put him on the auction block in Cairo Square to sell him as a slave. He gets purchased by the head of secret service for Pharaoh's palace. Let me tell you about this guy, Potiphar. he's the kind of guy, if you look him the wrong way, he would lop your head off. And Joseph ends up being a slave in his house. What kind of a success is that? Nothing was going right. Have you been there? And if you haven't, you will be when you face a time of discouragement. When you find yourself where Joseph was at this point in his life, remember what I'm telling you from this guy who has been there many times. The first thing you want to do when you're discouraged, you already got it. You know what it is. Give up. Give up. Give up. Job feared discouragement and came upon him. Elijah's discouragement caused him to think of death as better than life. The older brother in the prodigal story allowed discouragement to turn him into a bitter and angry and resentful man. Moses fumed and fussed about his discouragement. Jonah wanted to flee out of discouragement. Oh, but Joseph faced his discouragement by being more faithful to the Lord. He said, I trust in the Lord. I trust in the sovereign God. I trust him not only that he works behind the scenes, but he moves all of the scenes that he works behind. Clean the floor, Joseph. Yes, sir. I have a dream. Carry out the bedpans, Joseph. Yes, sir. I have a dream. Wash the sheets, Joseph. Yes, ma'am. Feed the flock, Joseph. With pleasure. Joseph, are you discouraged? Of course, but God gave me a dream. Joseph, are you resentful toward your brothers? What good would that do? Students, I want you to remember this. When a teacher and a professor mocks your faith, remember this. Remember this when a fellow student resents you because of your righteousness. Remember this. Remember this when the programs are designed to actually cause you to fall. Remember this. Remember when the pressure makes it so unbearable for you that keeps on tempting you in order to compromise and fall. Remember. Remember Joseph. Genesis 39:3, the Lord was with him. He gave him success in everything he did. Verse 5, God even blessed the Egyptian house because of Joseph. You know, I want to be honest with you. I thought about this. If I were Joseph, I said, don't bless him. Why should he get blessed because of me? Just bless me. Discouragement can either cause you to quit or become a gateway to succeed in God's way. Amen? Second enemy of success, God's way, is detours and distractions. In Joseph's life, when things really began to just get on an even keel, they've been rough for a long time. And just now he got promoted and became the chief slave. So he's calling the shots. When just things getting a little better, having overcome the enemy of discouragement, here comes Mrs. Potiphar. And this, folks, was a biggie. This is big. This is big. Mrs. Potiphar began to seduce Joseph. Not once, not twice, but day after day after day. In other words, she was nagging him. Let me tell you something. Pornography, illicit sex, alcohol, drugs, any chemical substance, everything you can think of, all these things that are designed to derail you, all these things are designed to give you a detour from succeeding God's way, are going to dog you. I talk about evil days. Somebody was telling me the other day, their 13-year-old daughter was doing a project, a school project on the internet, and pop comes out of the pornographic site. These are evil days we live in. Genesis 39:8, the Bible said, Joseph refused. Underline that in your Bible, please. Just underline it. Because if you read through the Bible quickly and you say, well, you know, isn't that nice? He refused. No, no, no, no, no. You got to understand, this is a big deal. It sounds simple. Well, he just refused. No, this is powerful in this context. Joseph understood that a fire that engulfs a house doesn't just happen. Sexually and morally, things don't just happen. There is first a slow leak, and then a slow leak, and then you get used to the smell of the leak. Somebody comes from the outside, and he says, what's that smell? You got some gas. No, no, no, no, that's okay. Don't worry about it. I'm taking care of it. Everything is fine. You got used to the smell. They don't happen suddenly. It's when you strike a match to light the stove, and the house goes up in flames. And then you find yourself weeping bitter tears. That's how sexual temptation works. Work a diversion, a detour from success, God's way. In fact, if you look at Eve, Mrs. Potiphar, or David, or Samson, or if you look at the examples of the Bible for those who did not stop the leak when it was slow, there are four steps every time. Works like a charm. You know, I'm convinced Satan is not a very smart fella. He really not very smart. He just keeps repeating the same strategy. He really does. Four steps. Eve, Mrs. Potiphar. Four steps. First, she cast lustful eye. Verse 7 of Genesis 39. Second, she nagged him on every side. Verse 10. Third, she took. Isn't that what Eve did? She looked, she lusted, she took, and then she hid. That's the fourth step. She took. Verse 12. Then she hid, covering up her sin by false accusation. Verse 14. When Joseph ran away with his coat in her hand, that was the second time he lost his coat. Did you know that? But he kept his integrity. It's okay to lose your coat. Keep your integrity. These are the four steps that ruined Eve in the garden and caused her and Adam to be thrown out of paradise and lose paradise. It was the same four steps that ruined David's life and caused him to ruin his sterling leadership. Beloved, listen to me. Whether you're single or married, listen to me. When it comes to sexual temptation, there is only one way to deal with it. There's only one way to deal with it. And that is put on your running shoes and run. And run. No, don't fight it. Don't negotiate with it. Don't experiment with it. Just run. When Joseph faced the enemy of discouragement, he trusted God. When he faced the enemy of a detour, he ran. Third enemy for success God's way is doubt. Doubt. If you look at the same chapter, 39, Genesis 39, look at verses 19 all the way to 23. Now Joseph, being falsely accused, he gets thrown into Pharaoh's dungeon. This is not just a prison like our nice prisons. This is a dungeon. It's a miserable place. I want to tell you at the outset, being tempted to doubt is not a sin. Being tempted to doubt is not a sin. Staying in doubt is going to lead you to sin. Continuing in doubt will lead you to sin. You can be sure that Joseph had some doubts, and it comes out in his words in prison. Lord, is this the reward of my faithfulness? That's okay. God is not going to fall off his throne when you ask a question like that. It's all right. Lord, is this how I get paid for my purity? Lord, is this the consequence of my righteousness? Lord, how are you going to fulfill your vision and your plan for my life when I'm in this stinking dungeon of Pharaoh? Question: how did Joseph face this third powerful enemy of success, God's way? He became more faithful in the prison, if that's possible. The Lord was with Joseph, and he gave him success, even in the dungeon, even in Pharaoh's prison. First, Satan attacked Joseph's body, and Joseph won. Now he attacks his mind. Here too, ultimately, he won. But be very careful. Be very careful. When Satan attacks your mind with doubt, be very, very careful. You know why? Because it is a secret known only to you and God, of course. It takes place between your two ears. Not necessarily anybody else will know about it. Be very careful. Because doubt happens in secret. But if you allow doubt to succeed, you will end up living a double life. I've heard enough testimonies, particularly people when they testify about their life in college later on. And they talk about these days in college, and they testify to the fact that they lived a double life. They may go to campus ministries, and they may go to a church, and they may go here, and they may go there. But privately, they live a different life. They are a different person. They put on the Christian face when they go to the Christian meetings. But privately, they are somebody else. What happened? What happened? See, they have allowed doubt to defeat them. They have allowed doubt to succeed secretly, inwardly. They have allowed doubt to flourish inside of them. They allowed doubt to grow inside of them. Every one of the great men of God were tempted with doubt. We read the Bible. Men, women, all tempted with doubt. As I told you, experiencing the temptation for doubt is not a sin. It is sitting and nursing doubt that's going to get you into trouble. Living with doubt will damage not only your spirit, it's going to damage your psyche. Listen to Joshua's secret of success, God's way, and defeating doubt. In chapter 1, verse 8, here's what Joshua said. Do not let this book of the law depart from your shelf. Do not let that book of the law depart from your credenza. Do not let this book of the law depart from your library, from your mouth. Remember I told you about praise, being a praising person? Meditate on it day and night so that you may be careful to do everything written in it that you will be prosperous and successful. That's success God's way. This is not prosperity theology. That's success God's way. Spurgeon used to say, a Bible that is falling apart belongs to a person whose life is not falling apart. Moody used to say, sin will keep you from this book, but this book will keep you from sin. Succeed God's way. God wants you to succeed. He wants to be with you, and therefore you be successful His way. Discouragement, detour, and doubt are going to come. They will come to all of us. But saturating your mind and your heart with the Word of God is going to give you victory every time. Every time.
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On Vision Australia Radio, welcome to Arts and Entertainment. I'm your host, Andrew Matter. On today's program, we will focus on what's happening in the arts world around Australia. We begin our readings with a profile of Garth Nix, Australian author. From The Age, Spectrum, September the 5th, page 10, entitled A Massive Vision. After scores of titles and millions of sales, Garth Nix switches genres but has a backup plan. Reported by Barry Davola. Picture this. It's Canberra in the early 1970s. It's lunchtime on a school day, and in the middle of the sports oval, one boy leads a group of kids on an adventure. The boy asks them to imagine they're entering a pyramid in Egypt, exploring deeper and deeper. He describes in detail everything around them. Suddenly, something emerges from a dark corner. A mummy comes to life, bursts from its sarcophagus and lurches towards them. The boy tells them all to run for their lives, and the kids scarper. Garth Nix, now 63, smiles at the memory. He was that boy. In adulthood, he hasn't changed that much. The kid who went on to be an early adopter of Dungeons and Dragons, I was nearly always the dungeon master running the game, of course, is still imagining other worlds and telling tales about them, now in fantasy and science fiction books. His audience, no longer a gaggle of schoolmates, is now a loyal readership that has rewarded him with 7 million sales of 42 books. Sitting in his spacious, light-filled office in Sydney's eastern suburbs, Nix is gearing up for the release of what's billed as his first adult science fiction novel, after more than three decades spent largely in the young adult and children's books space. Massive, M-A-S-S-I-F, is set in the 24th century, when the military of the future is hitching rides on giant, space-exploring mountain ranges that take them to other planets and stars. But as the aims of these massives come into question and wars flare up about intergalactic ownership, one of the Earthlings becomes stranded in space, and things take a decidedly dark turn. "I wanted to tell a good story," Nix says, "but I guess I had these people leaving Earth because things are so bleak. So at the back of my mind, I was thinking about the current environmental situation we're facing when I was writing about this future Earth that is a horrible mess. I mean, we're headed in that direction." It's not the first time Nix has echoed real-world issues in speculative fiction. His previous books have been set in fantastical or future worlds, but some have addressed contemporary hot-button topics such as the plight of refugees and blaming the other for the problems of the world. The main characters in Massif are soldiers. Nix has had a lifelong interest in military history, and in the acknowledgements at the back of the book, he thanks the Australian Army Reserve, which he joined at the age of 17, serving for 5 years in the first half of the 80s. "I ended up in an assault pioneer platoon with a fascinating mix of people and a commander who was a Vietnam veteran," he says. "The training was rigorous, and we did exercises where I spent nights in state forests being pursued and then being stripped and interrogated. For a writer, these are all very useful experiences that I've been able to draw on." He distinctly recalls the time a sergeant accidentally dropped a box of detonators off the back of a truck. "Luckily, they didn't explode, but I still remember that flash of being petrified about what was about to happen and not being able to do anything about it. You can use moments of fear like that in your work." That's not all. When it comes to writing and publishing, Nix knows how the sausage is made. He has worked as a bookseller, a marketing consultant, a senior editor at HarperCollins, and an agent with Curtis Brown in the late 90s and early 2000s. "Because I've worked in publishing, there's sometimes an assumption that it's all about connections," Nix says. "But when I sold my first book, I was working in academic publishing and knew absolutely no one in trade publishing. I did it the usual way, sending submissions to the publishers, most of whom rejected it or didn't even reply." He has some advice for aspiring writers who say they would be able to finish that novel they've been tinkering with if only they didn't have a job and could devote all their time to writing. "I decided to become a full-time writer in 1998 and left my job," says Nix. "And I then wrote absolutely nothing for the next 6 months.
So I went back to work part-time as an agent. Of my 42 books, the first 15 were written when I had super busy day jobs. It's totally possible. When he was working, Nix regularly wrote on Tuesday and Thursday evenings, and on Sunday afternoons. His first book, the children's fantasy novel Ragwitch, was published in 1990. Since then, he has been prolific, whether it's YA science fiction, Shade's Children, A Confusion of Princes, sprawling fantasy series, The Old Kingdom, The Keys to the Kingdom, or collaborations, the Troubled Twisters series with Sean Williams. He's most definitely a full-time writer now, and has been since 2002, going to the office each day from his home in Bronte, where he lives with his wife Anna McFarlane, a publisher at Allen & Unwin. He keeps what he calls London publishing hours, about 10 a.m. to 5 p.m, alternating between two workstations, one a standing desk and the other a desk with a chair. And he keeps a lot of plates spinning. Massive is published this month. He has already delivered his next book, The Even-Handed Booksellers of Edinburgh, which is scheduled for October 2027 publication, and is the latest instalment in his Booksellers series that started with 2020's The Left-Handed Booksellers of London. And his current task is a YA coming-of-age fantasy novel, which has dwarves, elves, dragons, and all that stuff. Speaking of all that stuff, has he ever considered writing a book set in the contemporary real world? That's a good question, because I have definitely tried to write contemporary realism before, and a number of short stories I wrote started out that way. But then partway through I decided to throw in something fantastical. It's just what I do. It's my natural instinct. That's worked out pretty well for him so far, hasn't it? It has, but, you know, I'm actually still a minor shareholder in Curtis Brown, so that's kept my toe in the door. For a long time, up until about 10 or 15 years ago, that was my backup plan. I thought that if things didn't work out as a writer, I could always go back to being an agent. I guess that's potentially still a possibility. The man who has published 42 books and sold 7 million copies pauses and offers a wry grin. But, you know, less so. And that was A Massive Vision, reported by Barry DeVola for The Age Spectrum, page 10, September the 5th. The next article is focusing on the stage, from The Age on September the 18th, entitled Rachel Griffiths Returns to Australian Stage After 25 Years for Clarice Beckett Play, reported by Hannah Story. Rachel Griffiths will return to the Australian stage for the first time in 25 years in a new play about artist Clarice Beckett. Next year, the Total Control and Muriel's Wedding actor will star as the artist, considered a visionary of Australian modernism, in the play Clarice at Melbourne Theatre Company, the MTC. It's Griffiths' first stage role since 2012, when she made her Broadway debut in the play Other Desert Cities. At home, her last stage role was in the modern classic Proof at MTC in 2002. When Other Desert Cities finished, I swore I'd never do theatre again, Griffiths says. For the play's six-month run, Griffiths juggled her emotionally charged role with raising her three kids. Now they are mostly grown, she feels ready to return to the stage, to tell the kind of distinctly Australian story that motivated her to move home after 20 years in the US. This is a snapshot of 30s Melbourne and how hard it was for women artists of the time to practice and be collected, she says. Still, she admits to finding making theatre exhausting, which has kept her away from the stage. I haven't come across something I've wanted to bleed for until now, she says. The pull for me is the times we live in. There's a desperate desire to connect in a world where we are increasingly alone on our own screens. This will be a chance to collectively share something very tender, ephemeral, and human, something only theatre can do. But it's not a case of Griffiths being convinced to return to theatre. It was the actor who brought Clarice, by actor-turned-writer-director Trudy Hellier, round the twist, to MTC's artistic director Anne-Louise Sarks. Originally pitched as a movie, Griffiths had a sense the story could be sublime for a theatre audience, that could be perhaps more abstract and ephemeral than a film. For Sarks,
It was a no-brainer. I love telling stories about who we are and our history and shining a light particularly on brilliant women and stories audiences may know, but not as deeply as they could, she says. Clarice is one of 11 plays in MTC's 2027 season, which also includes a new Indigenous-led adaptation of sci-fi classic The War of the Worlds, and a play exploring how then-Prime Minister Bob Hawke's reaction to a rebel cricket tour to South Africa was one of the catalysts for greater sanctions against the apartheid regime. Beckett all but disappeared from Australian art history after her death in 1935 at the age of 48. For decades, almost 2,000 of her works were stored and neglected in an open-sided farm shed near Benalla in rural Victoria before they were uncovered by curator and art historian Rosalind Hollenrake in 1970. Only 359 were salvageable. In recent years, Beckett has been celebrated with retrospectives in Geelong in 2023 and Adelaide in 2021. A touring exhibition of Beckett works

over the course of the COVID-19 pandemic. "It's magnificent," she says. "I walked past it every day during our lockdowns." One of the starting points for bringing Beckett's story to the stage was the spate of interactive digital exhibitions coming to Australia, featuring artworks by the likes of Frida Kahlo, Claude Monet, and Vincent van Gogh. They offered an insight into art through accessible and immersive experiences, Griffiths says. At the end of them, though I didn't really come out understanding the process of the artists. With Claris, we have a chance to do both. It's also an opportunity to challenge the idea dying infamous or unrecognised is a tragedy, she says. Instead, she thinks there's much we can learn from the artist about how to connect with the world around us. Claris died unknown, but she got to sit and observe nature every day she practiced her craft, Griffiths says. Her life was lived on her terms. Griffiths is also interested in Hollenrake's role ensuring Beckett's place in the canon. "It speaks to the theme of women hunting history to make sure great women are not forgotten," she says. New Australian Writing. MTC's 2027 season features 6 new Australian works, including Claris, the cricket play, titled Rebels, and a new play by Andrew Bovell, Lantana, about the loved ones of people with substance use disorders. Farlap, the electro swing musical, which premiered at Hayes Theatre in Sydney in 2025, also transfers to MTC as part of a national tour. The focus on new Australian work is deliberate. "I wanted to continue the mission to put new work at the centre of everything we do," Sarks says. Kate Mulvaney, My Brilliant Career, has drawn upon her experience of severe scoliosis, a sideways curvature of the spine, and related chronic pain to adapt William Shakespeare's Richard III as a one-woman show. To play multiple characters or tell a whole story alone on stage, you have to employ very clever, quite virtuosic, theatre-making techniques, Sarks says. The audience is almost constantly aware they are in a theatre being told a story. It couldn't be television, it's capital T theatre. 2 new Australian works are by Indigenous writers: a road trip comedy, Dirty Diamonds, by Abby Lee Lewis, a co-production with Belvoir in Sydney, starring Lila Maguire and Ruby Hennaway, and a new War of the Worlds by Claire G. Coleman. Researching the story while she was living in London before the pandemic, Sarks learned English writer H.G. Wells was partly inspired by the Black War between settlers and Indigenous people in Tasmania, which ran from 1824 to 1831. Sarks recalls thinking, "This is a story about us and we need to own that." Reading Coleman's speculative fiction novel Terra Nullius, which draws on Australia's colonial history, Sarks decided she might be the right person to make a new Australian version of The War of the Worlds. After its Melbourne season, Coleman's The War of the Worlds is expected to tour regional Victoria. "It's incredibly exciting to be able to champion First Nations work in the way that we are, and to place these stories front and centre in the season," Sarks says. "It's also a kind of course correction," the artistic director boasting the company has presented and collaborated on more work by Indigenous artists since she joined in 2021 than the 70 years prior. "The increase is enormous, but it's vital if we want to talk about understanding who we are and our history," Sarks says. "We learn and benefit so much from the artistry and the making practices of these brilliant artists." Dirty Diamonds and Farlap aren't the only shows that will see MTC collaborate with other companies in 2027. Stereophonic by David Ajimi is a co-production with Belvoir and Queensland Theatre Company, while John Proctor is the Villain by Kimberly Bellflower is a co-production with Sydney Theatre Company. Both are buzzy American plays making their Australian debuts. "It's wonderful for us to be able to hold up the quality of our new work next to these international works, and for audiences to be able to see and appreciate both," Sarks says. The artistic director praises how companies working together increases how many people get to see a show, which becomes richer, deeper, and stronger over time, and keeps cast and crew employed for sustained periods. "It is something companies are needing to do more," Sarks says. "It has really helped us to stay large in our season,
because we really want to be able to make a very

ambitious, big offer for audiences. But Sarks is frank about the potential consequences of that increased collaboration. The danger is that over time there will be fewer shows, she says. I want us to be cautious as an industry and sure that we are still providing opportunities for artists. And that's why new work development is still at the core of everything we do. It's a mission that has been successful this year with the three Australian shows that opened the season, the return of My Brilliant Career musical, Gene Tong's Do Not Pass Go, and Dennis McIntosh's Westgate about the 1970 bridge disaster, selling out in their final weeks. Their works we created and developed here, and audiences were hungry for them, Sark says. That gives me so much hope for the future of Australian storytelling and theatre. And that was Rachel Griffiths returns to Australian stage after 25 years for Clarice Beckett Play, reported for the ABC Arts by Hannah Story. From The Age, September the 18th. On Vision Australia Radio, you're listening to Arts and Entertainment. The next article is focusing on music. From The Age, Wednesday, September the 16th, page 30, Briggs, one of Australia's most beloved rappers, goes hardcore, reported by Robert Moran. As a solo artist and one half of ARIA Award-winning duo AB Original with Trials, Yorta Yorta artist Adam Briggs has long been one of Australia's most acclaimed and popular rappers, but he has a simple response for anyone who might be confounded by his sudden and unexpected pivot to hardcore punk. Those imaginary lines of you can't do this and you shouldn't do that because you do this. First of all, I'll do what the F I want, he says with a laugh from his home in Melbourne. Second, I do things I'm passionate about and that I have my heart in. I just wanted to do something different. I wanted to make a different kind of record and just explore. If you look back at my career and the things I've done, I've always done different shite. I've done rap, comedy, written kids' books, written episodes of TV. I've acted in films, I've acted in TV. I've always done something different, so this shouldn't be such a surprise. The perfectly titled Songs in the Key of Wrestling is Briggs's debut hardcore album with his new band Big Nota. The band also features Steve Smith on drums, with Lee Davies on guitars and Craig Strain on bass. If the sonic delivery is different, the tenacity is signature Briggs. Over thunderous riffage, opener My Genocide preaches collective liberation. It's all good till it's not, questions moral complacency, and identity celebrates pride in self-determination. Album closer, What's the Matter with Adam, is a rhetorical dig at our mental health crisis. There are all these sick people, so at some point the system has failed, says Briggs. Even for me, I'm looked at as some kind of well-off dude, but for me to be able to get in to see a psych, it's taken nearly 18 months. Some people don't have the capacity and the facilities to wait that long. What prompted him to seek mental health treatment? Just trying to be a better person, man, that's all. I'm not an emergency case, I don't hear voices and stuff, he says with a laugh. I'm a fortunate person, and I get to express myself in a lot of interesting ways, and I'm forever grateful for that. But I don't measure my personal success as the benchmark for where we're at as a society and as a community. If my mates are struggling, so am I. People will talk about going to see their personal trainer and whatever, but there's a stigma around seeking therapy or seeking mental health treatment. The sooner we equate physical health and mental health as one and the same, the better off we're all going to be. It's immediately clear on Songs in the Key of Wrestling that no matter the genre, righteous fury remains the driving force behind Briggs's creative expression. His work is a literal manifestation of John Lydon's famous claim that anger is an energy. For sure, but I have to balance it with humour, Briggs says, pointing to songs like What You Swingin' At and Big Nota, recorded with Idols singer Joe Talbot, that revel in brash braggadocio. It's meant to be over the top, like an action movie, the kind of stuff we grew up on. Because the thing is, when I'm angry, bro, I can't focus. I've got to be zen when I write. I've got to be calm to focus, and that's when the anger comes through. But even when
they're angry. These songs are fun because there's a release to it. Finally, you get to breathe. Hip-hop and hardcore have always lived side by side for Briggs. As a 90s kid growing up in Shepparton and country Victoria, Rage and Recovery were his gateways to heavy music. Scratch the Surface by Sick of It All, that was a huge one for me, Briggs recalls. And then I found Terror's One with the Underdogs EP when that dropped. That was very much my kind of stuff. Born in the streets and community halls and fueled by alienation, hip-hop and hardcore have always shared more similarities than differences. It's Public Enemy sporting Minor Threat tees, Ice-T fronting Body Count. Even Beastie Boys were a hardcore band before they bought an 808 drum machine. And Sick of It All, a band from Queens. You know what I mean? Adds Briggs. I hung out with them for a bit, and Lou Kohler, the Sick of It All singer who died in July, rest in peace legend, was telling me stories about seeing Kool G rap outside his high school. They were up on all their rap shite because they're all from the same hood. Even today's biggest hip-hop stars, like Travis Scott and rage rappers Playboi Carti and Ken Carson, embrace the overlap. Look at their gigs, and they resemble hardcore shows. There's a circle pit going, kids are stage diving and slam dancing, complete release. The boundaries are imaginary, bro, they don't exist, says Briggs of the genre switch. It's what I felt doing this Big Nota record. It's the same message, it's just how I've chosen to deliver it. Not much really had to change. It's the same moral code and the same values, which to me is the most important part of anything I do. In a nod to the overlap, he recruited some famous friends to appear on the album. On What's the Matter with Adam, Tom Morello of iconic rap rockers Rage Against the Machine contributes a typically blistering guitar solo that sounds like Turntablism meets Space Invaders. On the interlude, A Message from Chuck, Briggs gets his friend Chuck D of Public Enemy to deliver a few words shouting out Yorta Yorta Nation and calling out January 26. I wanted to pay homage to rap because I didn't want to create this idea that I was leaving hip-hop, Briggs says. When I wrote a kid's book, I wasn't leaving hip-hop. When I was writing for Disenchantment with Matt Groening, I wasn't leaving hip-hop. But suddenly, I shift genres and I've left something behind. Nah, that's not it. Having Chuck on the record is just an acknowledgement of the community he's been a part of as well, Briggs adds, noting Public Enemy's famous link-up with heavy music stalwarts Anthrax on 1991's Bring the Noise. He sent it back with multiple takes, and I was like, sick. It did, however, create one lasting bit of light-hearted concern. I was saying to a mate, like, in this world of AI, I bet a lot of people will think I just got this AI Chuck D to shout out Shepparton and Yorta Yorta Nation, he says, laughing. But hell, because I know what's that. I know what's what. A lot of things I do in my albums and in my career are solely for me, so I don't even trip. Big Nota's Songs in the Key of Wrestling is out now, and that was Briggs, one of Australia's most beloved rappers, goes hardcore, reported by Robert Moran on page 30 of The Age, Wednesday, September the 16th. Now, if you're able to get out and about around the country, particularly country Victoria, think of discovering the Impressionists at the Geelong Gallery until the 11th of October. More than 70 paintings, Monet and Renoir among them, most never seen in Australia, in the show's only stop outside Europe and the UK. The Archibald Prize 2026 at the Shepparton Art Museum until the 1st of November. All 59 finalists, winner included, in the only place Victorians can see them without crossing the border. If comedy is your thing, Comedy in the Vines, Yarra Valley, the 22nd to 25th of October. 25 comedians, 20 winemakers, one cabaret game show, and a 5-kilometre fun run through the orchard. The Fringe Encore at Ballarat, 22nd to 25th of October. For the first time ever, Melbourne Fringe packs up its favourites and takes them on the road, with Ballarat-only exclusives included. And the Mildura Fringe Festival, 29th of October to 15th of November. 18 days of circus, comedy and burlesque, staged inside a working trapeze school, with free entry to the grounds. And the River Folk Festival, Warburton, 2nd to the 4th of October.
folk songs drifting along the Yarra's upper reaches all weekend. The Wangaratta Festival of Jazz and Blues, 31st of October to 1st of November. The High Country's Jazz Weekend, equal parts horns and heart. The Malden Folk Festival, 30th of October to the 2nd of November. Fiddles and banjos fill a streetscape barely changed since the Gold Rush. The Town Folk Festival, Castlemaine, 21st of November. Aldous Harding and Kevin Morby headline four stages, all a short stroll apart in the Goldfields All Ages Folk Sing-Along. And the Queenscliff Music Festival, 27th to 29th of November, Peter Garrett, Matt Corby, Baker Boy and Kate Miller-Heidke turn a seaside village into one big band room. And that's where we must finish Arts and Entertainment for today. I'm your host, Andrew Matter. Arts and Entertainment will return at the same time next week, right here on Vision Australia Radio, VA Radio Digital, and online at varadio.org.au.

0: us stopping out on the circuit.
1: It's the strangest thing I think I've seen in F1 since that Hungary start, where it was only Lewis Hamilton on the actual start line. Effectively, the FIA have implemented new software into each and every car, which affected pretty much each and every car during the lap around behind the safety car. Don't know why it affected them, but anyway, everybody then had to come back in the pits. The order was shuffled, there was chaos, nobody knew what was going on, there was cars stopping on the side of the track. Anyway, fortunately, after half an hour or so, we managed to get the right order and we went racing.
0: After a long, old Sunday out in Sepang for the Bahrain Grand Prix in Malaysia, round 16 comes to a close. Max Verstappen taking his first victory of the season, but Kimi Antonelli finishing in second sees that championship lead grow to 84 points ahead of his teammate George Russell. And Formula One doesn't stop here as it heads straight to Singapore next week, which also plays host to the final of the sprint races.
2: We love it. Thank you to our F1 commentary team there. We must chat NFL before we say goodbye, because the first match to be played in London this season has just finished between the Washington Commanders and the Indianapolis Colts. The Colts beat the Commanders by 30 points to 13. London, as you may know, is one of seven cities across the world to host a regular season fixture. Games in Melbourne and Rio de Janeiro have already taken place. And I'm delighted to say that NFL journalist Anthony Wooten joins us on Sports World. He was at the Tottenham Hotspur Stadium earlier. Anthony, both these teams, the Colts and the Commanders, have struggled. So what did you make of the Colts and their quarterback Daniel Jones's performance?
3: Yes, you join me here at the Tottenham Hotspur Stadium. I'll stay here to clean up the field and get ready for next week. But Daniel Jones and the Colts, like, both teams came into London with losing records this season, but each of them did win last week. The Commanders arrived in London earlier in the week, while the Colts flew in on Friday. And I have to say, it looked like Daniel Jones and Indianapolis were suffering from jet lag early on. Jones fumbled the ball on just the second play of the game, deep in his own half. Then he had his defense to thank, because they held Washington to just a field goal. Jones, really, he couldn't get anything going in the first half. He threw an interception in the second quarter, but he did, before halftime, lead the Colts on a 9-play drive for the opening touchdown of the game. That was scored by Jonathan Taylor there, superstar running back, his first of two touchdowns here at the Tottenham Hotspur Stadium. Taylor himself ran for 95 yards, two touchdowns, as I said, much to the delight of the London crowd.
2: The Commanders, meanwhile, were without their starting quarterback, Jaden Daniels, weren't they? But they're now onto their third choice quarterback because of injuries. So what happened there? How did the backup's backup end up playing?
3: Well, yes. I mean, it was really disappointing for fans who bought their tickets for this early on, because Jaden Daniels is one of those exciting quarterbacks in the league. But we knew that he wasn't going to play in this game. Marcus Mariota, who played so well last week against the reigning Super Bowl champions, the Seattle Seahawks, he started okay. You know, they didn't get those touchdowns early on, but in the first quarter, he was sacked and he was hit, and he went out with a knee injury. And then up steps the rookie quarterback, Ethan Kalianakmanis, and he was drafted very late in the draft, and he did look like a rabbit in the headlights early on. However, he did throw a few beautiful deep passes, one including a 47-yard touchdown pass to Treylon Burks in the third quarter. But if you are the Washington Commanders, you are hopeful that A, Marcus Mariota's injury isn't too severe, and B, Jaden Daniels can return quickly, because next weekend they're back in the USA and they're playing their division rivals, the New York Giants.
2: And in terms of London as a host city, it's become a permanent fixture in the NFL calendar in October. It's got three matches again this season, but the teams who are competing in the UK, in London, aren't as elite, are they, as compared to the teams who've played in Australia, for example, and Brazil. So how are the international matches viewed by NFL fans in the UK and around the world, would you say, Anthony?
3: Yeah, I would say there would be some pushback from fans that next week, for example, here at Spurs, will be the marquee matchup. It is the big one for the NFL here in London. We have the Philadelphia Eagles, who are the marquee franchise, one of the marquee franchises in the league right now, against the Jacksonville Jaguars. And the Jags are actually doing very well this season. They could be legitimate Super Bowl contenders. So we have a pretty mouth-watering prospect here at the Tottenham Hotspur Stadium. Today's game between the Colts, especially two losing teams coming in for this season, some fans would look at it and think, well, how come Melbourne gets two possible Super Bowl contenders in the Los Angeles Rams and the San Francisco 49ers playing? Well, we get the Colts and the Commanders. However, you've got such a historic franchise in the Commanders. You go back through the history of the NFL and the Commanders are right there. And there were so many Washington fans. It was home from home for the Commanders. So for fans to be able to experience, and this is a team that during the NFL's cult following of the 80s and 90s, the Washington club, the franchise, was very successful. And that's why there is a cult following for Commanders here. So there will be some pushback. However, I can see the argument, and some fans do argue that, yes, we get the lesser teams. But then there are others, such as myself, who during the 90s longed for these games. And the fact that we get three games in London is still, we hold it dear to heart. And we still can't believe that we are fortunate enough to have three games. You know, you mentioned there seven cities around the world. They've got one game each. We've got three here in London. So there's a bit of an argument on both sides, I would say. However, it is good that this year we've got that marquee matchup with the Eagles coming over next week.
2: Do you know what? You've argued the debate very good there, Anthony, as you always do. It's great to have you on Sports World. Thanks for joining us from the Tottenham Hotspur Stadium for that chat on the NFL. It's always fantastic. There's a match, by the way, happening on later on Sunday as well. Las Vegas Raiders against the Kansas City Chiefs. That's a big one. That's it, though, from me, Delith Lloyd, and the rest of the Sports World team this Sunday. Hope you've enjoyed our coverage from the Etihad here. The Premier League, by the way, returns next weekend. We'll bring you commentary of Liverpool against Manchester City. But for now, it's City's women that have cemented their place at the very top of the WSL with 5 wins from 5.
4: Regina now scampers forward, plays it into Bunny Shaw on the edge of the penalty area. Leaves Leah Williamson on the floor and slides it into the bottom corner. Manchester City have a 4.
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7: 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And for assignment, I've been visiting Homeboy Industries in Los Angeles, America's largest gang rehabilitation charity. How does it work? And could there be lessons for other parts of the world?
6: Assignment, Tuesday at 8:30 GMT. In 30 minutes, the global jigsaw.
8: The Tigris and Euphrates helped build civilization, but now the rivers are running dry. As Turkey's vast dam projects reduce downstream flows, Iraq is being forced into negotiations that go far beyond water, turning it into a geopolitical bargaining chip.
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16: Hello and welcome to the New Statesman, episode 156 for the week, the 18th to the 24th of September. I'm Keith McCarron. In today's programme, the Great British Democracy Sell-Off. Even Labour seem hesitant to cap political donations. And then Donald Trump's last hurrah. Ahead of the midterms, the US president has led an unorthodox convention for his true fans. Those articles in today's programme. First today from British Politics, published the 15th of September. The Great British Democracy Sell-Off. Even Labour seem hesitant to cap political donations. And the article is by Harry Quilter Pinner. It has long been fashionable for politicians and commentators to worry about the Americanisation of British politics. Concern of this nature date back more than a century to debates about extending the franchise. Opponents argued that giving working people the vote would undermine sound economic and stable politics. The Liberal MP, Robert Lowe, told the Commons during the 1866-67 debates, "Everywhere where the lower classes get the upper hand, the spirit of protection arises. Look at America." Luckily, this fear-mongering didn't prevent the UK embracing the vote for women and workers. If this was an example of Americanisation, it was a positive one, which has had a transformative impact on our politics. In the post-war era, fears of Americanisation centred much more on the rise of personality politics and the use of polling and branding agencies to shape campaign messaging and policies. When the Conservative Party first hired a branding agency, one Labour MP said politics was being sold to voters like packaged goods in the worst sort of Americanisation of our public life. Later, under Thatcher and then Blair, these concerns centred on the importation of televised political debates and the creation of new publicised advisory roles, such as the No. 10 Chief of Staff. There is no doubt that in this period, US politics held sway in Westminster. When the West Wing actor who plays the President's Chief of Staff visited the UK, he was surprised to find senior politicians gushing at him. One told him his visit was one of the greatest moments of my life. Many argue that these later shifts have hollowed out British politics and weakened our democracy. In reality, driven as they are by technological developments and wider societal changes, they would likely have come to the UK in some form, regardless of the US. Given this mixed history, we should today be cautious about using Americanisation to critique British politics. But one trend in British politics can hardly be described as anything else: the rise of big money. This issue is in the headlines once again in the wake of two record-breaking £36 million donations to Reform UK, and comparisons with US politics are both inevitable and justified. Concerns about the role of moneyed interests in our politics are not new either. In the 19th century, political candidates, mainly wealthy landowners, could spend their personal wealth bribing voters to support them on election day. With the rise of more organised political parties and national campaigns, the issue of money in politics morphed to one about donations from unions, businesses and individuals to parties and the influence this had on their policies and election outcomes. But it wasn't until the 1990s that these debates translated into substantive action. On the back of the Eccleston affair, which saw a motorsport magnate donate £1 million to government and appear to win preferential treatment for Formula One as a result, the Political Parties, Elections and Referendums Act 2000 was introduced. This created the Electoral Commission, made it illegal not to declare donations to political parties, set national spending limits for political campaigns, and made it harder for foreigners to donate to political parties in the UK. It was a huge step forward in regulating money in politics, but it failed to make one crucial change. It did not cap the size of donations that businesses, individuals or unions could make to political parties. This failure is now playing out in our politics in increasingly damaging ways. The UK has seen an increase in the amount of money spent during general elections, which is being supplied to a large extent by a rise in donations by so-called mega donors. In December 2024, IPPR, the research institute I lead, wrote that total political donations adjusted for inflation have more than doubled since the turn of the century in the UK. More concerning than volume is concentration. There were more donations over £1 million in 2023 than ever before since records began. Before 2017, the sum of £1 million plus donations has never breached the £10 million mark. But since then, it's been breached four times, three times by the Conservatives and once by Labour. The growth in donations over £1 million has been especially sharp in the Conservative Party. Recently, however, our concern about the mega donations made to date is starting to look positively quaint. Over the weekend, it was announced that Reform UK has received a record-breaking £72 million in political donations from cryptocurrency billionaires Ben Dello and Christopher Harborne. This is three quarters of what all UK political parties put together spent on the 2024 general election. No political party in the UK has ever received a donation this large before. This, I would contend, is more evidence, the clearest yet, that what we are seeing is indeed an Americanisation of British politics when it comes to money in politics. Because, unlike other European countries which have caps on donations to political parties, the US has long had a culture of big money in politics. In 2024, nearly $15 million is thought to have been spent on the presidential election by congressional candidates, the main political parties, and independent groups seeking to influence the outcome. This is double the amount spent in 2008, which itself was double that was spent in 1998. And a growing share of this revenue has come from large donors, as has been established by the Brennan Centre for Justice. The UK is some way off this degree of money in politics, but it is on the way. The rise of money in politics, and in particular from mega donors, is problematic because it is dangerous for democracy. A central tenet of liberal democratic theory is that it only works if there is a reasonable level of democratic equality. Put simply, every individual should have an equal say in the decisions that shape our society. This argument has been made by political scientists and philosophers as diverse as Aristotle, Tocqueville, Jefferson, and Rawls. There are many reasons why this condition may not be met in practice, but one is certainly a system where political parties increasingly raise large sums of money from a few sources and are swayed by the interests of those donors. This is particularly concerning when these donors have interests that systematically diverge from the interests of citizens, as is often the case with big businesses or wealthy individuals. And looking at the impact of the big money in US politics is instructive in understanding what the consequences might be in the UK. Firstly, as the political scientist Larry Bartels has found in his book Unequal Democracy, money in politics can swing elections. He finds that the Republicans have systematically out-fundraised the Democrats, and this has contributed an additional 1.5 to 7% of vote share to the GOP in presidential elections. This could easily have swung election results in some presidential elections, and if this is the case, democracy in the US is quite literally for sale. Secondly, as Bartels and his collaborator Martin Garlands have shown, this growth in moneyed interests directly impacts the policy positions taken by political parties and implemented by government. In the US, they find that where the top 10% of earners support a policy position, it is more likely to happen, even if it is opposed by the rest of the population. As Jacob Hacker and Paul Pearson argue in Winner Takes All Politics, this has shaped an economic consensus across both main parties in favour of tax cuts, business deregulation, and attacks on unionisation that have benefited the super-rich and business interests at the expense of the middle and working classes. Finally, there is evidence that in reducing the real perceived influence of citizens in democracy, a growing influence of money in politics can contribute to low and unequal voter turnout, which then becomes a democratic doom loop as mainstream parties become less responsive to their interests. This, in turn, is also fueling populist politics as voters turn to populist parties who promise to drain the swamp, even if they take donations from the same, or even more concerning, private donors,
10: and legislate in the interests of these donors. This is set out most compellingly in Jane Mayer's book Dark Money. The American experience is, then, a cautionary one. We must act now to divert Britain down a better path. Luckily, there is an alternative. Other European countries, such as France, Germany, Belgium, Italy, Spain and Portugal, have a cap on political donations to limit the influence of money in politics. The UK should follow suit. We should pick Europeanisation over Americanisation when it comes to money in politics. In countries with significant state funding, individual caps are very low. For example, in Belgium, the cap is €2,000 annually. The UK could emulate this model, bringing in state funding of political parties. Many will argue that this is antithetical to British liberalism. But this is an odd argument, given we already have elements of state funding for politics, such as short money and indirect subsidies, such as free party broadcasts and mailings. A cap on donations is still workable, even if we in the UK decide that we don't want to embrace a more comprehensive form of state funding of politics. In systems where there is no or limited state funding, caps can be introduced, but at a slightly higher level. In Italy, the cap is set at €100,000, and this would still push big money to the side and put voters back at the heart of the political process. At IPPR, we've been calling for a cap for the last few years. In 2011, the Committee on Standards in Public Life recommended that a cap of £10,000 should be placed on donations to a political party or regulated donee from any individual or organisation in any year. Introducing a cap as low as this would require having a clear plan for alternative sources of party funding. And at the moment, we do not. Given that, we propose the government introduces a higher cap of £100,000 on political donations for an individual or company in any year. This will only affect so-called super donors. And at the same time, the government should initiate a wider cross-party conversation on the future of political financing, examining various proposals for a less concentrated and corruptible politics. The Labour government has yet to act on this call, despite a pledge in its 2024 manifesto to strengthen the rules around donations to political parties. When I've talked to senior figures in the party about a cap on donations, mostly under the previous Prime Minister, they were consistent in their opposition. The reasons for this are not entirely clear. It is possible that senior party figures believe that Labour could out-fundraise their opponents, including from larger donors. If this is the barrier, it shows both a huge moral failing and a staggering short-sightedness. There have been years when Labour has raised more than the Conservative Party, but these are vanishingly rare, and neither mainstream party has achieved donations as large as those secured by Reform UK in the last few weeks. More likely, Labour was derailed by the opposition by some of the largest trade unions who fear a cap would prevent them donating to political parties on behalf of their members. But I would argue that in the wake of the Reform donations, trade unions must ask themselves if opposing a cap is really in their members' interests. But it would also be perfectly legitimate to introduce a cap which focused on large individual donations and exempted collective donations from groups of individuals, such as unions. Unions are, after all, just an amalgamation of working citizens. Andy Burnham has previously said that he was in favour of a cap on donations. Since coming to office as Prime Minister, briefings from Number 10 have suggested that he has reversed this position. If this is true, I sincerely hope that news of Reform UK's mega donations will make him reconsider. Because last week's donations to Reform are not a one-off. The American experience is clear. Money in politics is subject to a ratchet effect. It is a race to the top, with each step on the ladder further eroding democracy. The government must intervene now to put voters and not money in control of our politics, before it is too late. And that article from British Politics, The Great British Democracy Sell-Off, Even Labour seem hesitant to cap political donations. And the article was by Harry Quilter Pinner.
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10: And now from International Politics, published the 16th of September, Donald Trump's last hurrah. Ahead of the midterms, the US president led an unorthodox convention for his true fans. And the article is by Freddie Haywood. Donald Trump wanted us to share in a collective delusion. On stage at the Republican convention in Dallas, Texas, looking out at a mass of empty seats, he was telling us that they were all full. He could see the empty seats. We could see the empty seats. The television cameras could see the empty seats. But it didn't matter. You're meant to suspend your disbelief when Trump speaks. This pre-midterm convention, the first of its kind, wasn't really a convention. It was more like a WWE match where the villains, the stinking commies, the scary Islamists, the mad scientists experimenting on children's bodies, were out there. Fans of the Trump franchise came to see their favourite characters perform in the flesh. Here was the scourge of Big Pharma, the perma-tanned Hulk, RFK Jr. There was the oblong-shaped Treasury Secretary, Scott Bessent, UFC fighters, opera singers, comedians and border guards. The arena looked like the inside of a huge Zeppelin, bubbled off from the rest of the country. Gaudy yellow balloons hung from the ceiling like golden grapes. These MAGA hardcores didn't mind the empty seats. They had paid their dues to this bizarre movement for long enough to deserve a real show. And a show is what they got. On the first night, Trump spoke for nearly 2 hours. The journalists nodding off around me were the exception. Everyone else was captivated. Shout-outs were given to the well-coiffed evangelical ladies from North Carolina, a feature of every Trump rally, as well as Mr. Wall, a man dressed as a wall. Regulars, old-timers, true believers, the few who still believed. One young man to my left, rotund, hairy-jawed, stuffed his face in a box of popcorn and then humped the rail in front of him with vigour as Trump promised to give his supporters $5,000 each if the Republicans overcame all odds and held on to power in the Congress in November. The man's war cry was simple and to the point. "We love you, Trump!" He shouted it over and over again. He didn't care what Trump was actually saying. He didn't care if Trump heard him. He was just thrilled to be able to declare his love for his hero. The stadium was not packed with the Trump curious. Curiosity is reserved for things that you know little about. After a decade of Trump, we've gone far beyond curiosity. Americans now react to Trump with rage, bafflement, adoration, and increasingly boredom. There weren't that many people in the Zeppelin, and only 2.5 million people tuned in to Fox for the president's speech, a pretty average night for the channel. Trump could not compete with the NFL game between the Seattle Seahawks and the New England Patriots, which was broadcast at the same time. For those for whom the act has grown tired, what is the point of watching Trump talk about himself in a safe space for 2 hours? On the first day, around 45 speakers took to the stage to clip farm, aura farm, and be seen. Don Jr., looking like a freshly printed Lego character, said the upcoming midterms were about common sense versus extremism. That may be so, but it was definitely not what the convention was about. Speakers wanted to boast about how fecund they were. Pennsylvania Senator Dave McCormick told us that he has 6 daughters. Every other speaker seemed to mention that they had more than 4 children. One of the scheduled everyday Americans was an 82-year-old grandma who confessed, "I'm here because Trump wanted a grandma from Florida." She spoke for all of us. We were only there because Trump wanted to bask in his fans' love. Later on, a UFC fighter who fought on the White House lawn in June gave a bizarrely earnest speech about how getting up after having your face smashed in was the American dream. Perhaps it is. In any case, the professional brawler got a higher place in the schedule than the Treasury Secretary. Given that Trump reportedly takes a personal interest in the speaking order, This tells you everything about what the president actually cares about, and that no longer seems to include winning the midterms. Trump is now an electoral liability for the Republican Party. Look at the sad case of the Texas Attorney General, Ken Paxton. Paxton looks like a Family Guy character made real, with a droopy eyelid and a lackadaisical cadence. From his speech, I got the impression that his sole achievement was taking the Biden administration to court 107 times. None of that would have mattered if Trump didn't love bullying him so much. Some may not like the way he dresses. I don't, he told the arena as Paxton looked wanly on. They might not like the way he talks. I can see that, he kept going. You may not like the way he looks. On it went. Bear in mind that Paxton is running for the Senate in November in Texas. On day two, I headed straight for the Daily Wire bar, just outside the main arena. The night before, the leader of the Oath Keepers militia, Stuart Rhodes, who wears an eye patch after he accidentally shot himself in the face, had been chatting in the corner. Today, two convention-goers with Freedom on their T-shirts, called Zach and Cody, were eating lava-coloured chicken wings. It's all entertainment, Zach told me. The $5,000 thing probably won't happen. We've heard it all before. But actual politics are not what attracts punters to these events. When Cody sees a politician like RFK, I just go, wow, I'm a fanboy. But before Trump, I never felt like this about politics. He didn't want this joyride to end, but knew that it would. My dream would be 8 years of Vance and then 8 years of Rubio. I left the bar and walked out to hear the nasal voice of Senator Ted Cruz blaring out across the plaza. We have a rendezvous with history, he said. We must save America. Cruz has let rumours about him running in 2028 swirl around Washington. One woman, smoking a cigarette, scrunched up her face at the massive screen showing Cruz's head. I don't like him, she said. If someone cares more about another country, then that's not okay with me. And for those unfamiliar with the implicit codes of the modern MAGA party, the other country is always Israel. Nor was she entranced with Trump's speech. Oh, it was all the same. We've heard it all before. It's entertaining, that's all. Of course, the president couldn't let his VP have the final word. Trump returned to the stage and asked the crowd to stand up, raise their right hands, and repeat after him. I pledge to the greatest president in the history of the United States, he slurred, that loves us so much we can't even breathe. His fans' pledge to Trump only made explicit what had long been obvious. Trump's spiritual advisor, Pastor Paula White Cain, once said that saying no to Trump was the same as disobeying God himself. Trump shares a celestial interpretation of his own power. You know what happens if you don't vote? You go to hell, Trump said on stage. I couldn't decide whether it was more sinister or less so that Trump didn't seem to be taking any of it that seriously. Trump clearly demanded an unorthodox midterm convention because he knew he'd be less relevant in the proper one in 2028. He still has 2.5 years left in office, but it felt like a last hurrah, a safe space for one last sing-along. It was on his final tour, an aged rock star singing the greatest hits in a croaky, failing voice. But it was an act even he had grown bored with. We're going to have a good time listening to music because I'm tired of politics now, he said before swaying along on stage as the opera tenor Christopher Macchio belted out Nessun Dorma. As the golden balloons fell, I took the stairs back down to the Daily Wire bar, where black-souled talking heads for right-wing television told me that they take their orders about what to say live on air directly from the Republican National Committee. These are political mercenaries, mouths for hire. I try not to think about politics unless I'm paid to think about it, one told me. The chatter in Washington, D.C. right now is about the number of staffers fleeing for the private sector. Everyone on the Trump train now thinks it's a joke. The only question is whether they can make a quick buck while it lasts. In search of moral redemption, I wandered down the road to a more exclusive party. Picture a bar in a mid-range suburban country club, taken over by B-list MAGA influencers. Upstairs, one venture capitalist marvelled at the gigantic returns he was realising from agentic AI companies, and then thanked me for replenishing America's gene pool. It was unclear whether this was due to my presence in America or because he thought I had children. Either way, it was flirtation via eugenics. I quickly escaped downstairs past a Trump-loving billionaire and got talking to a man whose friends nicknamed him Mossad because they said he was Jewish. When Mossad was not complaining about English councils banning the St. George flag, he was boasting about his $1,200 cowboy hat, which was made from the felt of a beaver. This crowd better represents the future of the Republican Party than the aged fans looking to be entertained by the old man in the Oval. It had an irrepressible lust for transgression, something Vance is acutely aware of. Trump is no longer able to satisfy his supporters' need for recognition, that spirited desire to be respected, which the Greeks called thumos. He once had a unique ability to speak to those who felt shunted from the political discourse. It is what Vance is now trying to harness. Back in Washington, D.C. the next day, I went straight from the airport to the MAGA Redoubt, the Restaurant Butterworths, for the launch of a new publication called Persona. Professor Francis Fukuyama was there speaking about his new memoir. Fukuyama thinks that this need for recognition is one of the causes of the Trumpian age. It is the revolt of the last man that really drives a lot of extremist politics, he told a room of intellectually curious politicos. The last man is the bored, stilted, ambitionless being we become in the embrace of technocratic consensus. Trump was the leader of that revolt for a decade. But he is no longer transgressive enough to lead a generation who increasingly view him as part of the establishment. When Vance asked the audience in Dallas to stick with him, he wasn't asking Mr. Wall. He was asking the venture capitalists, the online right, all those who were now revolting against Trump, to elect him as their leader. What happens, however, when Vance can no longer appease them? Who will lead their revolt then? And that article, Donald Trump's Last Hurrah. Ahead of the midterms, the US president led an unorthodox convention for his true fans. And the article was by Freddie Haywood. Well, that's the program for today. Join me each week for readings from the New Statesman, Britain's progressive politics and current affairs magazine. This program was produced at 2RPH in Sydney for the Radio Reading Network of Australia. I'm Keith McCarran. Until next week, thanks for listening.

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6: Some truths you can only learn in the hard places. Absolute trust in God seems to be one of them. If life has always gone smoothly, surrendering control can feel impossible. But those who've walked through the fire, well, they often come out holding on to something the rest of us are still wrestling with. Hi, I'm Clayton Bjellin, and today on Insight for Living, Chuck Swindoll continues the final message in our study of Job and shows us how the deepest trials can lead us to the deepest trust. Chuck titled his message, What Job Teaches Us About Our God. And we begin with prayer.
7: Our Father, we have often turned to you in times of need. We turn to you today in a few extra moments of praise. We have given you our songs of praise today. We have acknowledged your character. You are immortal, invisible, the only wise God. You are, because of your transcendent yet invisible presence, you are over all our lives and in all our ways, and you, like none other, watch over your own and care for us with an infinite care that is beyond our imagination. You never slumber, you never take a nap, you never sleep. You're never preoccupied. Your mind is never on something other than each one of your children. And yet through you and your precious Son, all things in this universe hang together. The affairs and the events of our lives do not concern you in the sense of troubling you. You watch over every one of them better than we could. You never have a day off. You are never absent. You are never without compassion, goodness, and grace. How can we help but praise your name, our Father? We've had great dads, but never a father like you. We have seen the work of good fathers, but never one who works like you. We have known powerful and strong fathers, but never one who is all-powerful. We have known brilliant dads, but we have never known one who is omniscient, knowing all. And so it is only appropriate, our Father, that we bow before you, thanking you for your word, not a mark of which will be taken away or removed throughout time and eternity. As the heavens are high above the earth, so is your way higher than our ways, and your thoughts above our thoughts. As the rain comes down and the snow from heaven and doesn't return, but waters the earth and makes it bring forth and bud, even so shall your word be that goes forth from your mouth. It shall accomplish the purpose for which you sent it, and it will never return empty and void of purpose. And so, our Father, we bow before you. We bow before your word. We thank you for those many men and women who wear the uniform of our country and of our allies' country. Thank you for their presence in places we will never be and in situations we will never find ourselves. Thank you for each one. Some teach, some fight. All are in training. Some are on the ships of the sea. Some are in the vessels of the air. Some are in caves and dens of the earth. Some are in lonely and desolate places. Some in the midst of bustling cities. But they're in your hand. For there is no way to remove ourselves from your presence. So we praise your name. We give to you today because you're deserving of all that we have. You own it all. And out of your provisions, we have the privilege, we have the joy of giving as you have taught us to give, faithfully and joyfully and generously.
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7: Some of you struggle with absolute sovereignty. It's probably because you have not faced a cataclysmic experience. Christians who go through what I would call a cataclysmic test have little trouble, ultimately, with grasping and embracing God's absolute sovereignty. I'll show you an example. Turn ahead to the book of Daniel. Chapter 4 is a story of a man who is full of himself. He's the king of Babylon, which would be much like the land of Iraq today. You could make your own analogies, but Nebuchadnezzar is his name. He believed he was responsible for the kingdom as it was, for the buildings as they had been built, for the gardens as they stood, for the beauty of the waterfalls, for the wonderful pools that had been dug, for the water that flowed, for the people that lived, for all of life as it appeared in the land of Babylon, and he said so. Nebuchadnezzar saw himself as all sovereign, and he said so. Toward the end of the chapter, verse 29, after an encounter with Daniel, who prophesied this would happen, Nebuchadnezzar, 12 months later, was walking on the roof, chapter 4, verse 29. He was walking on the roof of the royal palace of Babylon. He's observing all of this kingdom that his eye can see, and the king reflected and said, now feel the arrogance as it drips out of verse 30. Is this not Babylon the Great, which I myself have built as a royal residence by the might of my power and for the glory of my majesty? While the word was in the king's mouth, a voice came from heaven saying, King Nebuchadnezzar, to you it is declared, sovereignty has been removed from you. It doesn't stop there. The voice continues, You will be driven away from mankind, and your dwelling place will be with the beasts of the field. You will be given grass to eat like cattle, and 7 periods of time will pass over you until you recognize, let me say it again, until you recognize that the Most High is ruler over the realm of mankind and bestows it, that is sovereignty, on whomever he wishes. Immediately, remember, God's purposes are never cut off, never thwarted. Immediately after the voice came from heaven, judgment fell. The word concerning Nebuchadnezzar was fulfilled. He was driven away from mankind, began eating grass like cattle. His body was drenched with the dew of heaven until his hair had grown like eagle's feathers and his nails like bird's claws. Pause and imagine that. The man who walked on the roof of the palace is now grazing in the field outside the walls of the palace for 7 years, I take it. His hair grows long, of course, and his nails curl and twist like bird's claws. He is insane. He once had his faculties. He once was able to speak the words. I read no words that he spoke. He's eating like a beast in the field. He's grazing. He's living in the elements of the land. He is nothing, nothing. Because the sovereign God of heaven said, that's enough. Curtains. And he's there all that period of time. I call that a cataclysmic experience. Yours will not be that dramatic, though you may go through deep, deep battles. Emotionally, you may go off the end. Physically, you may have what we call in our language a breakdown. Both may occur. You may lose so much of what you had and counted on. You will go through whatever it takes for you to understand what Nebuchadnezzar realized. Now watch what happened. Verse 34, at the end of that period, I, Nebuchadnezzar, what does that tell you? He picked up the pen. Or he asked Daniel, maybe, may I write this part since it's my part of the journal? Can I write what happened to me? I know better than you or anyone. I, Nebuchadnezzar, raised my eyes toward heaven, and my reason returned to me. Pause right there. He's in the field. He looks up from the grass. And by the grace of God, he sees what he had never seen before in his life. I looked up. My reason returned to me. I blessed the Most High and praised and honored him who lives forever. Now in my Bible, it turns to a meter. It's as if he's writing a poem or a song as he lifts his praise, singing praises to his name, lifting his voice in glory of the one who has full control over his life and all things around him. And he describes the God of heaven. His dominion is an everlasting dominion. His kingdom endures from generation to generation. Verse 35 is one of my all-time favorite verses in the Bible. I have several of them, but this is one of them. All the inhabitants of the earth are accounted as nothing. He does according to his will in the host of heaven and among the inhabitants of the earth. No one can ward off his hand. That's another way of saying thwart. No one can stop him. No one can restrain him. No one can ward off his hand or say to him, what have you done? At that time, my reason returned to me. Back to Job 42. As I say, I repeat, that's what I would call cataclysmic. Job has not been insane, but he has come through a maddening period of loss and humiliation, grief and disease. He has been leveled to the place of a homeless man having been the greatest of the men in the East, of the men in the East. Having gone through it, Job is now beginning to realize, even, get this, without his questions answered, he is at the mercy of his great God who does all things well. And even though he may not explain himself in his actions, he knows he can trust his God. Which brings us to a third. God's plans are beyond our understanding and too deep to explain. God's plans are beyond our understanding and too deep to explain. See how Job puts it in verse 3? I have declared that which I did not understand, things too wonderful for me, which I did not know. That took some humility to say that. Hear now, and I will speak. I will ask you. If you ask me to give you the core message of the book of Job, I'd give you chapter 42 and verse 3. Coming to an understanding that God's plans are beyond our understanding and too deep to explain. Now let me pause and shock some of you with a statement that'll wake you up. There are times we are just downright disappointed with God. We are just disappointed. I mean, after all, we have done this or we have done that, and God has revealed himself as good and fair and compassionate and loving. And look at what has happened in light of this. In the book, Disappointment with God, we read, I can think of several helpful things God could have said. Job, I'm truly sorry about what's happened. You've endured many unfair trials on my behalf, and I'm proud of you. You don't know what this means to me and even to the universe. A few brief compliments, a dose of compassion, or at the least a brief explanation of what transpired behind the curtain in the unseen world, any of these would have given Job some solace. God says nothing of the kind. His reply, in fact, consists of more questions than answers, sidestepping 35 chapters worth of debates on the problem of pain, he plunges instead into a magnificent verbal tour of the natural world. He seems to guide Job through a private gallery of his favorite works, lingering with pride over dioramas of mountain goats, wild donkeys, ostriches, and eagles, speaking as if astonished by his own creations. The beauty of the poetry at the end of Job reveals or rivals anything in world literature. Even as I marvel at God's dazzling portrayal of the natural world, however, a sense of bewilderment steals in. Of all moments, why did God choose this one to give Job a course in wilderness appreciation? Are these words relevant? Stay with him. In his book, Wishful Thinking, Frederick Buechner sums up God's speech. God doesn't explain, he explodes. He asks Job who he thinks he is anyway. He says that to try to explain the kind of things Job wants explained would be like trying to explain Einstein to a little neck clam. God doesn't reveal his grand design, he reveals himself. The message behind the splendid poetry boils down to this. Until you know a little more about running the physical universe, Job, don't tell me how to run the moral universe. Why are you treating me so unfairly, God? Job has whined throughout the book. Put yourself in my place. No! No, God thunders in reply. You put yourself in my place. Until you can offer lessons on how to make the sun come up each day, or where to scatter lightning bolts, or how to design a hippopotamus. Don't judge how I run the world, just shut up and listen. The impact of God's speech is almost as amazing as the speech itself. Although God never answers question one about Job's predicament, the blast from the storm flattens Job. He repents in dust and ashes, and every trace of disappointment with God is swept away. Maybe God doesn't explain himself because knowing and understanding his way may not help us that much. Does knowing why really help us all that much? Is the pain decreased by knowing the cause? In a world filled with catastrophes, random shootings of cowardly snipers, crashing big planes into tall buildings, deliberately poisoning elderly people at rest homes, serial rapists and murderers, mothers who kill their kids, African famines, priests who molest innocent little boys, preachers who are fraudulent and phony, CEOs who take unfair advantage of their employees. How could God even permit that? Would it help to know why? Would it change the wrong? I'll go a step further, maybe because we're incapable of comprehending his answers. Since he lives in a world that is higher than ours, and in a realm beyond our realm, ours being tactile and limited by space and time, and the elements about us, physical elements like gravity, limitations of our ability mentally. Remember, we cannot apply our simplistic rules of life on planet Earth to the God of the heavens. Nor should we. What bothers us is that he doesn't act like we think he ought to act. He doesn't do what our Father would have done who loved us and would have given himself for. Where was he when this happened? He was at the same place he was when the Savior was lifted up on the cross to die. He was there all the time. As the process was running its course, and the most disillusioned people on the planet at that time were the followers of Jesus, called the disciples, wondering how in the world they could have believed in a hoax. Because from their little neck clam perspective, life didn't make sense. You know what Job sees? Job sees God. He doesn't see answers. He doesn't need answers. He has now gotten a glimpse of the Almighty, and that's sufficient. Still troubled? Number four. Only through God's instruction are we able to humble ourselves and rest. Only through God's instruction are we able to humble ourselves and rest. Where do I get that? Into verse 4, down through verse 6. I will ask you and you instruct me. Oh God, I will ask you. You reveal to me whatever it is I need to know about yourself and about these circumstances. I have heard of you with the hearing of the ear. Now my eye sees you. Therefore, I've got an argument. No, therefore, I retract and repent, and there's no force. There's no threat that says, Job, you don't get out on your knees and beg for mercy from me, then I'm going to zap you forever. There's none of that. Job's talking. He says, you instruct me, and as a result of your instruction, I will willingly submit and accept it. You know what I love about that? Listen to this very carefully. There is no attitude of my rights. There is no sense of entitlement. There is no expectation or demand. There's not even a plea. And there's no longer any argument, any moody, depressed kind of spirit. You say, well, if God had blessed me like he blessed Job, I'd say that too. Wait, he's still covered with boils. He doesn't have any kids. He's still homeless. He still lost everything. And he says this to his God, who hasn't yet said, I'm going to bless you in a double manner than you were blessed at the beginning of the story. Job simply says, I'm yours. Peter writes, humble yourself under the mighty hand of God, and he will exalt you at the proper time. Get the timing. Not after he exalts you, humble. He says, humble now. Don't wait. Repent and rest in him. And it is remarkable how he will transport you to a realm of trust you've never had before, even with the answers missing. The philosopher of the humanist world demands an answer. The believer who has now learned through this kind of cataclysmic experience to trust demands nothing any further. Remember my comment about repentance? Contrite heart makes no demands and has no expectations. Makes no demands and has no expectations. Job has no demands and has no expectations.

0: A contrite heart makes no demands. It carries no list of expectations, no argument left to win. Today on Insight for Living, Chuck Swindoll shows us that Job came to that place while he was still covered in boils and still without answers. And there, stripped of everything, he finally rested in his God. Now remember, you are listening to the very last message in Chuck's 22-part series on Job that does conclude tomorrow. So this is one of the very last times I'll mention the Bible study workbook for Job, a man of heroic endurance. Right now, you're invited to request a bundle of resources for this biographical series. In the bundle, you'll receive the Searching the Scriptures Bible Study Workbook, also the complete collection of Chuck's sermons on 22 CDs, and Chuck's full-length biographical book on Job. All the details are found at ifl.org.au. That's ifl.org.au. We can also speak with one of our ministry representatives by calling us in Australia on 1-300-467-444. In New Zealand on +613-9762-6613. Those numbers again for Australia, 1-300-467-444. And for New Zealand, +613-9762-6613. I'm Clayton Bjellin. Chuck Swindoll presents his final message in the series called Job, A Man of Heroic Endurance, Tuesday on Insight for Living.
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7: Ask anyone you like what their purpose is in life, and no doubt you get quite a variety of different answers. But let's take a look at that one question from a different perspective. What's God's purpose for your life? That might just have a few people stumped. Hi, I'm Bernie Diamond, and welcome to the program today as we kick off a new series of messages called Rekindling the Flame, to take a look at the gifts and abilities that God's given you from a different perspective. It's such a blessing for me to be able to join you again today, not just at the beginning of a new week, but at the beginning of a new series of messages. I've called this series Rekindling the Flame, because I don't know about you, but sometimes I get tired. I mean, I love doing what I do. I absolutely love it. But even when we love doing what we're doing, even when we're serving God with all our hearts, sometimes we get tired. Sometimes we get run down. Sometimes so many things around us seem to be going wrong that, well, we lose our drive, our sense of direction, our determination, our purpose in life. Have you ever found that? Just this morning, I was sitting praying, feeling as though I was getting close to running on empty and asking the Lord to fill me afresh, which He did. But this reality of being drained by life, by service, by all the things that we go through is a reality that pops up again and again for most of us. Have you noticed? So that's why we're going to spend the next few weeks on the program in God's Word, letting Him speak to us, letting Him into the deepest and darkest places in our hearts to rekindle the flame. And there's no better place to be doing that than the Apostle Paul's second letter to his young protege, Timothy. So let's have a look at how Paul opens up his letter to young Tim. See, Tim has served with Paul all over the place, in Ephesus, as a courier. They wrote a few of the letters in the New Testament together. So Paul was obviously Timothy's mentor. And as any mentor has for his protege, Paul had a special place in his heart for Tim. So why is this significant? Well, as you and I spend the next couple of weeks in this letter, my prayer is that in this fatherly warmth that we discover from Paul to Timothy, we too will experience the fatherly warmth from our Father God, who's speaking to us through Paul's powerful words. So how does Paul kick this letter off? 2 Timothy chapter 1, beginning at verse 1. Paul, an apostle of Christ Jesus by the will of God, for the sake of the promise of life that is in Christ Jesus, to Timothy, my beloved child, grace, mercy, and peace from God the Father and Christ Jesus our Lord. I'm grateful to God, whom I worship with a clear conscience as my ancestors did, when I remember you constantly in my prayers, night and day, recalling your tears, I long to see you so that I may be filled with joy. I'm reminded of your sincere faith, a faith that lived first in your grandmother Lois and your mother Eunice, and now, I'm sure, lives in you. For this reason, I remind you to rekindle the gift of God that is within you through the laying on of my hands. For God did not give us a spirit of cowardice, but rather a spirit of power and of love and of self-discipline. What a fabulous start. Remember, Paul's been through so much in his life. He's been beaten, reviled, he's lost his position and status. He's had a murder plot against him or two. Riots, been run out of town. He had to flee for his life. Unbelievable stuff. And he starts out with a statement, a feisty statement, if you will, of his central purpose in life, to be an apostle of Christ Jesus by the will of God for the sake of the promise of life that is in Christ Jesus. Why does he do what he does? To bring the life that comes only through faith in Jesus out into a lost and hurting world. The easiest thing in the world when you're traveling through difficult times is to lose your focus. But nowhere, not once in any of his letters do we see that of Paul. He is called by God to be an apostle, one sent out to do the will and the work of God. And as we're going to come to see, this whole tension between trials and temptations and tribulations that we go through on the one hand and the call of God on our lives on the other can throw us completely off course. That, as it turns out, is what this letter to Timothy is all about. Because Paul wants something special for Timothy. He wants a special blessing for this young man. To Timothy, my beloved child, grace, mercy, and peace from God the Father and Christ Jesus our Lord. Do you see that? Paul wants Tim to experience grace and mercy and peace. And this letter is all about showing him how. Paul's been praying for him, even though he himself is going through some really, really difficult times. And Paul recalls the tough times they've been through together in Christ's service, the tears. And now he takes the opportunity to get Timothy focused on his purpose, focused on his mission. Rick Warren of Saddleback Church is perhaps best known for his book and teaching series, The Purpose-Driven Life. But this isn't something that Rick somehow invented in the 21st century. He discovers it right back here in the first century through Paul and others who would not be shaken from the purpose that God had for their lives. And God had such a purpose, not just for Paul, but for Timothy. So Paul reminds him of three things. First, the trouble that God's gone to hand a deep, powerful faith down to Timothy. Have a listen to this. I'm reminded of your sincere faith, a faith that lived first in your grandmother Lois and your mother Eunice, and now I am sure lives in you. When we're going through tough times, we do well to remember the amazing things that God has already done in our lives, the faith that He's placed in our hearts. Do you ever go through tough times and then all of a sudden God reminds you, look at the trouble I went to bless you. Look at the trouble I went to get you here. Look at how I've protected you over all this time. It is an awesome thing, friend, to look back and see the things that God has done in our past. And so we're going through tough times and we remember those and they give us strength. I'm reminded of your sincere faith, a faith that came from your grandmother to your mother to you. Secondly, In light of this faith, Paul calls Timothy to do something amazing. For this reason, he says, I remind you to rekindle the gift of God that is within you through the laying on of my hands. We each have a gift, something that God's given us that we can do better than just about anyone else we know. And how easy is it for that gift, that ability, that dream to become obscured by the cares of this world, by the sheer grind of living out our lives day after day after day? Friend, you have such a gift. You have such a dream. And when you think about it, back there in the first century, rekindling something, it wasn't easy. When there were just smouldering embers left there lying in the fireplace, it would require a careful gathering of dry kindling, placing it delicately over the few remaining embers and then fanning the flames, seeing the flames catch to the kindling, placing slightly larger pieces of wood onto it, and then even larger pieces before it again became a raging fire. This is what Paul is calling Timothy to do, to rekindle the gift within. This is what I believe God is calling us to do. Is it hard? Is it scary sometimes? Yeah, sure it is. We can only gather here because of what Paul is saying to Timothy, that young Tim was at risk of losing his way, at risk of losing the purpose of God placed on his life, at risk of forgetting the dream. That's why Paul writes and says, I remind you, because of all the trouble God's gone to rekindle the gift within. And Paul knows that what he's asking Timothy to do is hard. So the very next thing he says is, God didn't give you a spirit of cowardice, but a spirit of power and of love and of self-discipline. Friend, over the coming weeks, we're going to be chatting about rekindling the flame in your heart, because I believe that many, many people have been drawn away from the purposes of God for their lives by this imposter of the world called success. And I believe with all that I am that God wants us not to waste our lives. He wants us to fulfill the destiny and the plans and the purposes that He set out for us before any of our days as yet existed. Life, let's face it, has its ups and downs. And whether it's so busy that you can't scratch yourself, or quiet and lonely, or something in between, it can seem tough to lay hold of the presence of God. That's why I'd so love to send you a free copy of my latest book, How to Enter God's Rest. And you know, with the life application questions at the end of each chapter, you'll be able to chew things over to really apply God's Word right into the circumstances you're facing today. Because God's Word is alive and active, amen? So I'm praying that He'll help you enter His rest once and for all through this book. You can request your free copy right now. 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Hey, thank you so much for joining me. I'm Bernie Diamond, and I'll catch you again same time tomorrow with a different perspective.
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My name is Anthony Lau, and on ABC TV Today, at 10 o'clock, Judgment, Cases That Change Australia. Vote. This is a documentary and it's rated G. An unlikely hero takes on laws that silence citizens and reignites a democratic struggle older than the nation itself. At 10:46 a.m, Father Brown, The Blessing of the Father. This is a drama and it's rated PG. Mrs. Devine and Sullivan's wedding approaches, but can Father Brown stop a would-be killer from ruining their big day? 2 o'clock, it's Backroads, The Coorong, South Australia. This is a current affairs program and it's rated G. Heather Edward visits the Coorong, an area spanning 130 kilometres of South Australian coastline. It's a stunning mosaic of wild ocean beaches, lagoons and wetlands, but in many ways, it's become the forgotten end of the Murray River. At 2:29 p.m, Julia Zamero's home delivery. Scott Farquhar. This is rated PG. Tech billionaire Scott Farquhar meets Julia at his childhood home in Castle Hill. Together, they explore the places that help transform an ordinary suburban kid into an innovative entrepreneur. At 3:43 p.m, Grand Designs Transformations, Booker Bay Studio and St. Peter's Extension. This program is rated PG. In Adelaide, Kat wants to turn her 19th century bluestone villa into a showcase for multi-generational living. And on the New South Wales Central Coast, Joe and Catherine want to transform their garden shed into a multi-purpose studio. At 10:09 p.m, Foreign Correspondent, Ukraine's Stolen Children. This is rated CTC or check the classification. Thousands of Ukrainian kids have been stolen by Russia since the war began, with many ending up on Russian adoption websites. We embed with the undercover rescue network, working in a race against time to save Ukraine's kids. And now moving to ABC Family. At 7:30 p.m, Shaun the Sheep. You missed a bit. This is rated G. The family expects the windows of his farmhouse to be spotless, so Bitzer calls on the services of the flock to help him clean them. Will Bitzer be able to clear up the mess before the farmer returns? And now for the audio described programs on ABC Kids. These are rated G. At 7:08 a.m, Knee High Spies, Mission Good Doggy. The spies try to stop Scarlett's homework being fed to the family dog Maisie, but can Dina learn how to bond with the beloved pet? 8:06 a.m, Ginger and the Veggie Sauce, Crystal Cavern. Ginger and the Peas embark on an underground chase in pursuit of a burrowing Artichokus. 8:47 a.m, Andy's Dinosaur Adventures, Stegosaurus and Painting. Andy travels back 150 million years and all the way to North America, the home of Stegosaurus, a 5-ton plant eater that was as long as a double-decker bus. 9:01 a.m, Play School, World by Night, Home by Night. Abby and Rachel play a dress-up game as they get ready for bed. They make crafty paper lanterns to help tell the story, Too Dark, with Big Ted, Little Ted and Maurice, who are all settling in for the night. 10:14 a.m, The Sound Collector, Magical Sounds. Recording in the woods, the sound collector hears something very special. 11:07 a.m, Fizzy and Suds, Horses. Fizzy and Suds meet working horses. They watch police horses train, learn to ride, and discover how reins help humans talk to horses. They see that horses need some care after a hard ride. At 11:20 a.m, Gardening Australia Junior, Mindful Garden. Costa and the kids are inspired by nature to create a green space that is for relaxation, reflection and mindfulness. It's a place to breathe in nature and forget about your worries. 12:30 p.m. Ginger and the Veggie Sauce, The Stinky Flower.
Ginger and the baby P-Rexes are alarmed to discover the source of an awful smell is a flower growing at home base. Even more so when the stench transfers onto Wasabi, who inconveniently hates bars. At 3:01 p.m, play school, sensational senses. Sniff and imagine. Emma, Takaya and Auslan translator Fallon explore their sense of smell in the sensational sensory space. They make homemade soap with lime and lavender and cook scrumptious sausage sizzles and rainbow veggie skewers. At 3:41 p.m, Fizzy and Suds. Cars. Broom broom, here we go. Fizzy and Suds get up to speed in the workshop and learn all about fast cars. Let's see how they get spray painted. At 4 o'clock, Ginger and the Veggie Sauce. Sweet Potato Don. A volcanic explosion in a neighbouring valley has caused a family of Sweet Potato Dons to move into lava land, much to the chagrin of their savoury cousins. 4:05 p.m, Gardening Australia Junior. Scarecrow. Costa and the kids learn all about scarecrows and how they keep pests away from the garden.

visit Kangaroo Beach, eager to see their heroic lifeguard son in action. But when they arrive, they discover Gherkin hasn't been entirely truthful with them. And now for the list of audio-described programs on ABC Entertains. At 7:35 a.m, Miraculous, Tales of Ladybug and Cat Noir. Nemesis, this is rated PG. While Marinette sees Alia get increasingly closer to uncovering her secrets, Ladybug comes up with a plan to flush the new holder of the butterfly, Miraculous, out. 8:48 a.m, Do Not Watch This Show. Dance, this is rated G. Wiz has promised his friend Nessie that he will perform a dance with her at the end of the show, but he is very nervous and doesn't want any extra eyeballs watching. 1:18 p.m, George Clark's Amazing Spaces. This is rated G. George meets a 17-year-old who plans to turn a refrigerated lorry into a home for under £5,000. A woman who's having a tiny home handcrafted for her in Wales, and George visits a Dutch rotating house. 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At 9:05 p.m. on NITV, The Haka Party Incident. This is a documentary and it's rated M. On May 1, 1979, a group of young Maori and Pacifica activists, Hi Tawa, confronted a gathering of University of Auckland engineering students as they rehearsed their mock haka. And finally, at 11:35 p.m. on SBS2, the drama series is called Americans. This is rated MA. Elizabeth targets an old source who could tip the balance of the upcoming summit, as Philip deals with business at the travel agency. Stan learns an old friend is back in town. And now for today's audio describe movie review. This film is called Romper Stomper. It is a 1992 film and streams on SBS On Demand. This is rated MA 15+. And this review appears in the www.top10films.co.uk. And this review was written by Dan Stevens on January 30th, 2021. Romper Stomper is an aesthetic tour de force, fronted by a shaven-headed Russell Crowe prior to the Gladiator superstardom. His white supremacist is a disenfranchised Melburnian, sweating rage from every pore. It's admirable that Crowe's glassy-eyed fury could be a moment away from tears, as he teeters on an edge between frenzied animosity and a deep-rooted sadness. It's a mark of the New Zealand-born actor's talent, revealing a subtle intimacy in a character that is otherwise underwritten. As Hando, the leader of a bunch of nomadic punks who squat in the carcasses of the city's shuttered industrial sites, he rolls out the usual clichés. "They're taking our jobs," he tells the troubled Gabrielle, played by Jacqueline McKenzie, when indoctrinating her into the politics of his gang. It's not a shock that he's turned social and economic strife into a race war. Yet, while he's never a sympathetic young man, his troubles possess roots from which erupt a feral violence that, within the context of his moral compass, is an understandable consequence. He, like the rest of his skinhead troop, has found an inconsistent but welcome remedy for his frustrations through the pack mentality, and his leadership of which feeds a narcissism that, with every punch and kick, propels him further and further away from morality. This is realised by writer-director Jeffrey Wright, who based the story on the real-life actions of convicted murderer Dane Sweetman in their most uncompromising fashion. While the film's ambitions are never on the level of A Clockwork Orange, it doesn't hide its influences. Indeed, the first scene sees Hando and his violent buddies brutally attack a trio of Vietnamese Australians in a railway tunnel. While Wright steers clear of gore, he theatricalises the violence, which makes it more potent. His use of sound, boots against flesh, fists against jaws, wooden and metallic objects ricocheting off each other, is compounded by a collection of noises, screams, glass breaking, animal-like roars that feed into the hellish sight he presents before us. And this is further pronounced by Romper Stomper's most interesting aspect.
Gabriel

0: who is introduced to us after the tunnel fight, being saved from a violent boyfriend by an older man who only appears to want sex from her. Mackenzie has her own problems, which are slowly revealed. She is our eyes on the inside of Hando's nightmarish existence. She is searching for a sense of purpose and belonging, something Hando has found in his idolization of Adolf Hitler. That she finds it amongst a group of racist punks is a logical fit for her, even though she clearly doesn't share their views, especially as we begin to discover the past life she can't seem to escape from. Her relationship with Hando's lieutenant, Davey, played by the late Daniel Pollock, is genuinely touching, providing Romper Stomper with an injection of poignancy that fleetingly cuts through the abject misery. And that's why Wright's film is an aesthetic success, rather than one that cuts deeply into its subject matter. The film was inspired by rising anti-immigrant sentiment in the early 1990s Australia. The writer-director, a native of Melbourne, where the film is set, saw first-hand skinhead gangs emerging from the fringes, politicised by far-right sentiment and fueled by oi punk rock. The ensuing anarchy, manifested in a growing number of hate crimes against the Asian community, sets the stage for Wright to focus his story around Hando, a composite of convicted killer Dane Sweetman. The neo-Nazi's recollections are compiled and interspersed into the story, following Wright's correspondence via letters with the incarcerated man during his stint at Pentridge Prison in southeastern Australia. As such, Hando appears somewhat one-dimensional, his chest-beating rage and brutal actions the product of a remorseless criminal mythologizing his own existence. He becomes his own cliché. Hando is less a compelling example of homegrown fanaticism, more a cosmetic brute to despise. And that culminates in a denouement that's far more conventional, comparatively melodramatic to what has gone before. And this film has a 3 out of 5 star rating. And that's all for today. Coming up next, your guide to what's on VA Radio. And my name is Anthony Lau.
1: 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After your morning paper readings, Focal Point with Peter Greco. Following Focal Point, the National Press, live from our Adelaide studios, will bring you the latest news from The Australian and Financial Review. 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formerly incarcerated people. 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

0: Explosions before a Melbourne car workshop bursts into flames. Patient transit lounges promised by the state opposition, and the Prime Minister heads to Fiji for a major UN climate summit. This is ABC News. Good morning. I'm Natasha McFarlane. Police are investigating a fire that has destroyed a prestige car workshop in Melbourne's northwest. Olivia Sanders reports.
1: Emergency services were called to Airport West just after 1 o'clock this morning after several reports of explosions inside vehicle repair business Prestige Autoworks. Firefighters arrived on scene to find the brick workshop fully alight with flames spreading through the roof. It took more than 50 firefighters nearly 2.5 hours to bring the blaze under control. Police do not believe anyone was inside the auto workshop when the fire began. An investigation into the cause is underway, with Victoria Police confirming the fire is being treated as suspicious.
0: The Victorian Opposition will deliver up to 10 new or expanded patient transit lounges across the state's hospitals if it wins the November election to help reduce wait times in emergency departments. The Opposition says the transit lounges would provide a space for patients who are medically ready to leave hospital but are waiting for medication, transport or other discharge arrangements. It will be delivered through a $99 million fund, prioritising hospitals where ambulance ramping is most severe. Shadow Health Minister Georgie Crozier says the pressure on health workers is unsustainable.
2: We will be working with those hospitals to look at whether they need to expand or build new transit lounges. So it is looking at that capacity and also to extend hours and have additional staffing. That's part of the investment.
0: The Australian Federal Police are investigating Australian links to the pilot who allegedly tried to hijack a passenger plane bound for Tel Aviv last week. Middle East correspondent Matthew Doran reports.
3: The man has been widely reported as Omani national Hamam al-Hamami, and he's accused of taking an axe to his co-pilot on board a fly-to-buy flight from Dubai to Tel Aviv in an attempt to crash the plane and kill the more than 170 passengers on board. Some of those passengers stormed the cockpit and wrested back control. The Australian Federal Police has confirmed counter-terrorism officers are probing al-Hamami's links to Australia, given he studied in the country from 2015 to 2017. A LinkedIn profile seen by a number of media outlets before being deleted said he studied at Melbourne's RMIT, but the university hasn't commented, given the situation is under investigation.
0: Renewable energy transmission lines, the emergency services levy and roads proved contentious topics at a candidates forum in the marginal Victorian electorate of Ripon yesterday. Bridget Fitzgerald reports.
4: Sitting Labor member for Ripon, Martha Haylett, and One Nation candidate Donna Buxton were notably absent from the forum, which served as a temperature check on regional electorates ahead of what's shaping up to be one of the most unpredictable state elections in years. Seven candidates faced questions from about 200 community members, with a heavy focus on concerns about the region's renewable projects. The Greens candidate's Welcome to Country was met with audible booing from the crowd. It's widely speculated Labor will struggle to hold the rural seat, with Ripon voters flipping back and forth between the two major parties over the past 50 years.
0: Australia's climate credentials will be in the spotlight during a United Nations event in the Pacific Islands this week. Climate reporter Romy Stevens has more from Nandi.
5: Pre-COP is being held in Fiji and Tuvalu ahead of next month's main UN climate conference, COP31. The Albanese government has led the push for the event to platform Pacific voices, with many small island nations already being displaced by rising sea levels and more extreme weather events. It comes just days after the New South Wales Independent Planning Commission approved the expansion of a major coal mine in the state's Hunter Valley, which now goes to the Commonwealth for final approval. Environmentalists and some Pacific Island leaders have urged Australia to stop expanding fossil fuel projects at home.
0: A Four Corners investigation has found veterans have been put at risk of harm by for-profit companies billing taxpayers for services. Elise Worthington with the details.
6: Veteran Andrea Duckett was prescribed medicinal cannabis to help with her chronic pain, but after stopping it, she got a call from another company telling her about esketamine, a drug used for treatment-resistant depression that's funded by the Department of Veterans Affairs.
7: I know the rules around an S8 drug. I said, you're not supposed to be cold calling someone about this drug.
6: DVA says it's a funder, not a regulator of treatment. It spent more than $11 million on ketamine in the first 8 months of this year at a cost of almost $27,000 per patient. The company that contacted Andrea, Good Mind Therapy, Therapeutics has a referral relationship with the company that prescribed her cannabis, but said in a statement it has no records of receiving the veteran's details from them.
0: New data shows legal tobacco sales rose by 55% in Queensland after a state crackdown on shops selling illegal cigarettes. Governments across the country have been battling to quash the illicit tobacco trade, with some premiers calling for the federal government to slash the excise to make the legal product cheaper. But Assistant Minister for Customs Julian Hill says Queensland's results prove strong laws and enforcement are enough to turn the tide.
8: Queensland's results build on South Australia's pioneering approach that shows that this sustained enforcement disrupts illegal markets and can drive consumers back to legitimate products, as well as prompt more Australians to quit smoking.
0: Two teenagers have been charged over an alleged attempt to damage property with a Molotov cocktail in Melbourne's southeastern suburbs last week, which inadvertently led to a car fire. It's alleged the boys, aged 16 and 17, went to a Box Hill address in the early hours of the morning on September 23rd, where police say they attempted to damage property but instead accidentally set fire to their own vehicle. Victoria Police say the pair fled the scene after crashing the flaming car into another vehicle. The teenagers face five charges each, including attempted criminal damage by fire and theft of a motor car. A United States Marine stationed in Japan has been arrested for murdering a woman, prompting a diplomatic rebuke from Tokyo. North Asia correspondent Natalie Whiting reports.
9: A 20-year-old United States Marine has been arrested in Japan, accused of robbery and murder. Lance Corporal Devon Jacob Ballard is suspected of killing a Japanese woman and taking her wallet and backpack in a hotel in Okinawa, which hosts about 30,000 US personnel. Police say Lance Corporal Ballard has denied the allegations. Japan's defence minister has said it is utterly unacceptable and he is deeply outraged. The US ambassador to Japan has been called in and Tokyo has lodged a strong protest. The United States has pledged its full cooperation as the investigation continues.
0: To finance, US stocks closed out the trading week higher after weaker than expected jobs data dampened expectations for a rate hike from the Federal Reserve at its policy meeting this month. The S&P 500 added almost 68 points or 0.79%. The Australian share market is on track to open higher later this morning, with the SPY 200 futures index up a third of 1%. The global benchmark Brent crude is higher at $102.61 US per barrel. Gold is also higher at $4,001 an ounce, and the Australian dollar is higher at 69.29 US cents. And now with sport, here's Daniel Garb.
10: The Sydney Roosters have won their first NRL premiership since 2019 after defeating the Newcastle Knights 19-18 in a thrilling grand final at Sydney Stadium, Australia. The Roosters trailed by 6 points at halftime, but took charge in the second period with Billy Smith and Mark Nwananitawase scoring tries before Newcastle's Greg Marzu crossed to set up a grandstand finish. Roosters captain James Tedesco took out the Clive Churchill medal for best player after two huge defensive plays late to seal the premiership.
11: The Knights, Justo and Caelan, what are you boys? Should be very proud. Thank you for what a game it was tonight. And to our boys, all our supporters that came out, supported us all year, thank you.
10: And the Roosters have been crowned NRLW Premiers as well, capping off a perfect season to dominate the Brisbane Broncos 30-6 in the decider. Max Verstappen has claimed his first Formula One Grand Prix of the season, triumphing in the Bahrain Grand Prix that was held in Malaysia. Under pressure batter Marnus Labuschagne has gone a long way to keeping his place in the team for the first test against South Africa with an unbeaten century in the tour game against a South African invitational side. And Australian Alex de Minaur is through to the semi-finals of Tennis China Open after defeating Andrei Rublev in three sets.
0: To the weather, two watch and act alerts for flooding in the Thompson River are still current. There's also a strong wind warning for Western Port and Gippsland Lakes, as well as the West Coast, Central Coast, Central Gippsland Coast and East Gippsland Coast. For the state, partly cloudy with isolated light showers about southern coasts and the far east, otherwise mostly dry. For Melbourne, partly cloudy today and heading for a top of 19 degrees. Tomorrow, a shower or two, 18. Wednesday, cloud clearing, also 18. Thursday, sunny and 23. Right now, it's 11 degrees in the city.
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18: Dr. Martin Luther King, Princess
19: of Wales. A women's revolution was not
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21: Vehicle has exploded. President
22: Trump. There's been no face of Mr. Holmes.
23: Remembrance Day 19.
24: Aggression that killed Osama bin Laden.
25: Hello and welcome to On This Day. I'm Marilyn Barclay, and today is Monday the 5th of October. Let's open the show in the year 1789, when Australia's first ferry service began operation on this day. After being colonised by the English in January 1788, Sydney grew quickly. During the first 18 months of the colony, water transport comprised small rowboats from the First Fleet vessels. In response to the need for better water transport, the first locally built ferry was launched on the 5th of October 1789. The Rose Hill Packet, commonly known as the Lump, was Australia's first ferry service. A wooden hoy, the Lump weighed 12 tonnes and could navigate the journey from Sydney Cove to Rose Hill, now Parramatta, in just 2 days. Now we head to this day in 1974, when American David Kunst completed his circumnavigation of the world on foot, taking 4 years and 21 pairs of shoes. The 30-year-old left the town of Waseca, Minnesota, on the 20th of June 1970 to set out on his round-the-world journey by foot. Two of David's brothers accompanied him at different times on his journey. Initially, he was joined by his 23-year-old brother John, but John was killed and David wounded by thieves in Afghanistan in 1972. David only survived by playing dead. Kunst returned to his hometown to recover before resuming his journey back in Afghanistan with his brother Peter. Kunst completed his circumnavigation on the 5th of October 1974, having trekked across the land masses of four continents. His journey covered more than 23,000 kilometres. On this day in 1969, the first episode of the famous surreal British sketch comedy series Monty Python's Flying Circus aired on the BBC. It was created by and starred the comedy group Monty Python, consisting of Graham Chapman, John Cleese, Eric Idle, Terry Jones, Michael Palin and Terry Gilliam, also known as the Pythons. It ran until 1974. Dropping back a bit, on this day in 1902, Ray A. Kroc, the American businessman who built the McDonald's fast food empire, was born. Raymond Albert Kroc took over the small-scale McDonald's Corporation franchise in 1954 and built it into the most successful fast food operation in the world. Kroc was included in Time 100, the most important people of the century, and amassed a $500 million fortune during his lifetime. Off to the movies now, and in 1962, Dr. No, the first film in the James Bond film series, was released. The film was based on the sixth novel in the Bond series by author Ian Fleming, which had been released in 1958. Dr. No established a number of long-running staples of the Bond series, including the gun barrel opening, theme music, and, at least for a while, Sean Connery as the dashing 007. It was filmed in Jamaica and England. You know what? Let's double down on the James Bond On This Day events, and for our music break today, October the 5th marks Global James Bond Day. The day was established in 2012 to celebrate the 50th anniversary of the release of Dr. No. And, as a gift for fans, on October the 5th, 2012, the theme song for the then-soon-to-be-released 24th Bond film Skyfall was released at 007 British Summertime.

That was Skyfall by Adele. In Scandinavia, on this day in 1989, the Dalai Lama, Tibet's spiritual leader, was awarded the Nobel Peace Prize for shunning violence and seeking liberation from China for his Himalayan nation through peaceful means. Tenzin Gyatso, the 14th Dalai Lama, was born Lamo Thondup on the 6th of July 1935 in the village of Taktsa, which is in the northeast of Tibet. He came from a humble farming family and began his monastic education when he was only 6 years old. As well as being Tibet's spiritual leader, the Dalai Lama is also the head of state. In this position, he appealed to the United Nations to improve Tibet's relations with China, after China encroached upon Tibetan territory in the 1950s. The Dalai Lama's aim was to gain China's respect for the human rights of Tibetans and their wish to be able to determine their own governmental forms and structure free from outside influence. He proposed a 5-point peace plan at the Congressional Human Rights Caucus held in the USA in 1987. The plan cemented his further proposals for Tibetan autonomy from Chinese influence and domination. And going back to 1795, General Napoleon Bonaparte led the counter-revolutionaries in the streets of Paris. In 1905, Orville Wright flew for 39 minutes, becoming the first to fly an aircraft for over 33 minutes. In 1947, US President Harry S. Truman held the first televised presidential address from the White House. The subject was the current international food crisis. He called on Americans to use less grain to help Europe, which was still reeling from the effects of the Second World War. He asked people to consume one less slice of bread every day, avoid eating meat on Tuesdays and eggs and poultry on Thursdays. In 2011, the visionary co-founder of Apple Computers, Steve Jobs, died after battling pancreatic cancer for several years. The 56-year-old former CEO had resigned prior to his death, leading to speculation that his health had made a turn for the worse. Fans of him and his company immediately set up memorials and tributes at Apple stores and on the internet upon hearing the news. And as we wrap up on this day today, Aussie rock group Blackfeather had a number one hit on the Kent Music Report on October the 5th, 1972, with their single, Boppin' the Blues. A very loose cover of the 1956 Carl Perkins song of the same name, it was the band's only number one.

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0: Good morning and welcome to Vision Australia Radio's morning paper round for Monday the 5th of October 2026. Between now and 9:30 a.m, John Westland and I, who are both suffering from the time springing forward, Richard Lovell, will be reading articles from The Age and The Herald Sun. Articles read will include the lead stories from both papers, news items, sport, some world news, business and entertainment. We'll have a couple of bulletins of ABC News, one at 8 o'clock and another at 9 o'clock, along with a few short station breaks. Today, The Age has 40 pages and The Herald Sun 56. The lead story in The Age concerns fake training certificates impacting the big build. And the lead in The Herald Sun is about huge hospital budget blowouts. You'll be hearing both of those very shortly. But before we start reading, just a quick look at Melbourne weather. Currently it's around about 11 degrees, although it feels a bit cooler, like about 9.5. We're expecting a maximum temperature today of 19 degrees, partly cloudy with no rain. Winds north-northwesterly, swinging through westerly to southerly by the evening, ranging quite low, 6 to 10 kilometres an hour, with gusts in the mid-teens. And check on the trains for those people who need to take a train anywhere this morning. Looks like we've got a cancellation on the Hurstbridge line. There's a service change on the Frankston line. Minor delays on the Werribee line, but otherwise everything's showing green, so pretty good for the trains today. Right now, the time is just coming up to 26 minutes to 8 o'clock. And here with the first article from The Age is John Westland.
1: Yes, thanks, Richard, and a very good morning to you and to all of our listeners on the morning paper round this morning. Yes, my first story is the main lead story on page one of The Age. Fakes plague hits big build. Safety fears raised over alleged racket involving forged training certificates. An exclusive by Nick McKenzie. A fake qualifications racket is infecting the Victorian government's big build and commercial building projects, raising the prospect that workers and the public are exposed to unsafe work sites and plunging the state's construction sector into a fresh crisis. An investigation by The Age can reveal that large numbers of fraudulent building industry training and qualification certificates have been allegedly been issued by scam and criminal networks over the past 4 years, with traffic management and other construction industry certificates suspected of being exchanged in car parks and pubs for cash by workers. One of the construction sector figures suspected of being at the centre of the scandal, Jack Eunice, was still operating freely as recently as last month, offering to supply building qualification certificates to a big build subcontractor. Eunice and other industry figures, including a man linked to a dead underworld boss, are accused of issuing a range of qualification certificates, including for traffic management and working on elevated platforms. One official source, not authorised to speak publicly, said the scam could run into the thousands and queried why WorkSafe Victoria had failed to alert the industry or the public about the problem, given that the safety risks that workers with false qualifications were posing on multiple sites. 2 months ago, Victoria Police's Task Force Hawk alerted the regulator that detectives had uncovered the fake certificates racket while probing organised crime in the building sector. Separately, construction industry training veteran Richard Franks told The Age that he first attempted to alert WorkSafe Victoria to the racket in July 2025. I knew something was wrong when a worker contacted me and told him he'd been sold a qualification in a car park for cash, but undertook no actual training, he said. Frank's contacted WorkSafe after he discovered more than two dozen Victorian construction industry workers were relying on fraudulently issued qualification credentials, including some utilising the name of an organisation that he had founded, the NSTA. Franks suspected that Eunice, who'd briefly worked at an NSTA franchise office before being removed over concerns about his conduct, was behind the scam. WorkSafe Victoria was really disinterested, but said I needed an email address to report this to, or I would go to the media, Franks said of his initial conversation with a WorkSafe official in July 2025. Frank said that after he had emailed the agency, he received an acknowledgement that his concern had been received, but no subsequent follow-up. Franks estimated that there were hundreds of Victorian workers on building sites with false qualification certificates, including on big build sites, creating the risk of a death or injury to a worker or a member of the public. Email correspondence seen by The Age reveals that NSTA's Sharon Gadsby also alerted the federal regulator, the Australian Skills Quality Authority, in 2023 of the fraudulent certificate issue, but also received no follow-up. The January 2023 complaint from Gadsby also identified Eunice as a suspected player in the alleged racket and warned that he had issued falsified qualifications to an employee of MC Labour, a leading big build labour hire firm. In June, NSTA alerted the Victorian Department of Transport to the problem after yet another false certificate was uncovered. In that email, NSTA told the department concerns had already been reported about Eunice to WorkSafe Victoria and the authority. 8 weeks ago, Task Force Hawk separately alerted WorkSafe that Eunice was a suspected key player in a continuing fake certificate racket across the state's construction sector. In a statement, a WorkSafe spokesman told The Age, WorkSafe has been notified of alleged fraudulently obtained qualifications across a range of disciplines as part of information sharing under the Task Force Hawk. Inquiries are being made to determine any potential impact on occupational health and safety or licences issued by WorkSafe. State and federal agencies and regulators, including WorkSafe, the Australian Skills Quality Authority and the police, have various distinct responsibilities for enforcing laws and regulations that apply to WorkSafe site health and safety systems and incidents. In 2018, New South Wales authorities issued a public alert not to deal with unlicensed contractor Jack Eunice after he was convicted and fined $75,000 over home building and consumer law offences. But Eunice is only one player identified by law enforcement as an alleged fake certificate supplier. An underworld figure and former CFMEU health and safety delegate on a big build company is also suspected of issuing dozens of false building industry qualification certificates. The figure, linked to executed underworld figure Sam Abdulrahman, first came to police attention a year ago over a speeding demerit point scam involving construction industry workers. It's a plague, and no agency is doing enough to stop it, another big build contractor told The Age when describing the scale of the fake qualifications scandal. This subcontractor's firm had unwittingly employed dozens of workers who'd supplied them with false credentials. On September the 1st, Task Force Hawk charged former Mongols bikie boss and ex-CFMEU delegate Tyrone Bell with allegedly using fraudulent qualification certificate to run a consulting company advising major Victorian construction companies on how to manage health and safety. Weeks earlier, Victoria Police advised WorkSafe and the Victorian Infrastructure Delivery Authority that it had uncovered evidence suggesting Bell's suspected certificate fraud was the tip of the iceberg. When Eunice was contracted by The Age, he admitted he'd personally issued a couple of fake qualification certificates. "I was just in a desperate situation, to be quite honest, mate," Eunice said. but he also claimed that heaps of other industry operators were using his paperwork to issue hundreds of dodgy certificates. A lot of people were using my templates and my name to get certificates done. I already know that. I've been told multiple times, he said. There's been a lot out there that I haven't done. People are using the templates and doing them, and that's the truth. But at the end of the day, I can't battle the whole army because at the end of the day, people are doing what they're doing. Heaps of people that are doing them. Yunus identified a leading big build civil work contractor that he claimed had been issued 400 certificates he believed were fraudulent. He said the fraud was occurring left, right and centre, mate. Big Build project safety fears raised over alleged racket involving forged training certificates sold in car parks. That's a story written by Nick McKenzie, and it's on pages 1, 12 and 13 of Today's Age.
0: Thank you very much, John, and I have the next story, which begins with a pointer on the front page of today's Herald Sun, with the main report on page 6. Critical debt threat. Hospitals red alert. This is an exclusive written by Shannon Deary. Victoria's health system is at breaking point, with hospitals racking up hundreds of millions of dollars in deficits, hindering their ability to meet soaring demand. Senior health sources have told the Herald Sun that budget blowouts and growing financial pressure at the state's major hospitals have heaped unprecedented strain on the system, already struggling with ambulance ramping, growing elective surgery wait times, and hospital access. It includes a forecast deficit at Monash Health of at least $140 million, according to sources, as well as massive deficits also expected at other hospitals, including the Royal Children's Hospital. The budget blowouts have raised fresh questions about whether the Carroll government is providing health services with enough money to meet soaring demand, with updated funding allocations expected to be provided to hospitals across the state from Monday. The issue threatens to become a political headache for Labour, as it fights to contest next month's state election, with health funding to become a key battleground issue. As part of his pitch for a third term in government, Daniel Andrews made repairing the health system a centrepiece of his 2022 election campaign, committing an estimated $5 billion across 26 separate health commitments, more than any other portfolio. But commitments promised as part of that pitch were subsequently delayed or stalled amid the state's spiralling debt and budget constraints. Independent analysis by the Victorian Parliamentary Budget Officer shows the Coalition has already pledged 19 health-related commitments compared to just 2 from Labour, which included free dental care for all Victorians. Monash Health said it was working with the government to determine and agree its funding requirements for the current financial year and would not comment on confidential budget discussions. Monash Health is not immune to the financial pressures being felt across the public health sector, a spokesman said. The health service said it remained committed to achieving financial sustainability while continuing to deliver the best possible care. The government refused to directly address the reported $140 million figure, but said hospitals regularly updated budget forecasts. The Department of Health and Hospitals Victoria work closely with health services to ensure strong financial management and that Victorians continue to receive the care they need, a government spokesman said. Health services regularly update their budget forecasts throughout the year to accurately reflect changes in the demand, activity and funding requirements. Shadow Health Minister George Crozier said hospital budgets were having an impact on frontline services. It's no wonder beds are being closed, surgery cancelled, graduate nurses can't get a job, and ambulance ramping continues when hospital budgets are in such disarray. Ms. Crozier said, Labour's mismanagement of health and their record debt is having a direct impact on the delivery of quality and timely care. And that article, which starting with a pointer on the front page of today's Herald Sun, was titled Critical Debt Threat. The main story was on page 6, and it was an exclusive written by Shannon Deary. Also, in the Herald Sun on page 7, this article, Ripped Off Recovery Con, Victims Fleeced Twice in Investment Scam, an exclusive written by Mark Butler. A cruel scam in which con victims are singled out and swindled a second time has emerged as one of Australia's biggest rip-offs. The double sting, known as a recovery scam, involves foreign-based criminals zeroing in on people who have lost big sums of money they sank into investment scams. Those who approach the victims say they've found the money and can recover it for a fee running into thousands of dollars. However, once the recovery fee is sent to them, the usually foreign-based gangs snatch it and disappear. The perpetrators use the personal details involved in the initial theft to contact the victims. Private investigator Ken Gamble, who specialises in tackling scams, said most of the syndicates involved were based in Europe, particularly Ukraine. Mr. Gamble said recovery scams were the most prolific con in Australia at the moment. They're phoning them, that's the victims, and saying, "We found your money. It's locked in a Bitcoin wallet," he said. Mr. Gamble said those involved would tell their victims they needed money for a lawyer to extract the money. "I've had victims pay more for the recovery scam than what they lost originally. This is the next big fraud wave hitting Australia," he said. ScamWatch figures show Australians have lost 21.1 million to recovery scams since the start of last year. There have been 3,776 reports of the technique, 1,844 carried out via

0: extent of the losses to recovery scams. Often, scam victims do not report being duped in the first place and are even less likely to do so if ripped off twice. National Australia Bank Group Investigations Executive Chris Sheehan said recovery scams were particularly cruel. Mr. Sheehan, a former Australian Federal Police investigator, said they were aimed at people who were already vulnerable. Someone who's lost money to an investment or romance scam is often dealing with financial loss, embarrassment and emotional stress. And then a criminal comes back pretending they can help recover that money, he said. In reality, it's often the same scammer or another criminal using information from the original scam to target the victim again. They pose as professionals, lawyers or investigators and promise to get lost funds back in exchange for upfront fees or personal information. Mr. Sheehan said no one should feel embarrassed to speak up about being fleeced by scammers because unwillingness to report such matters was an asset for the criminals. He said the best protection was being extremely cautious about unexpected contact from people wanting something in exchange for retrieving financial losses. Being scammed once is devastating. Being targeted a second time when you're trying to recover from that experience is especially heartless, which is why Australians need to be aware that recovery scams are a growing threat, Mr. Sheehan said. And that article on page 7 of today's Herald Sun was titled Ripped Off Recovery Con, Victims Fleeced Twice in Investment Scam, an exclusive written by Mark Butler.
1: I've turned to pages 4 and 5 of today's Age now for this story, which is accompanied by a photograph of lots of leather-clad motorcyclists, long hair, long beards and loud motorcycles. And the headline, Riders Rev Engines in Protest Over State of Roads, by Rachel Ward, the City Reporter. After motorcyclist Robert Pommy Nicholson learned his mate Peter Ticky Mason had struck a pothole on the Western Highway and died, shock later gave way to a sinking feeling it could easily have been him. A professional truck driver, Nicholson has memorised the location of most of the potholes on the 130-kilometre journey he takes for work each day, but he's on a constant alert for any new dips that could send his road train onto the wrong side of the bitumen in a split second. He was a top fella, Nicholson said of Mason, who last month lost control of his motorcycle after hitting a pothole and went over the handlebars near Beaufort, about 50 kilometres from Ballarat. We all know the risks, but we shouldn't have to worry about the condition of the roads, Nicholson said. Chance of fix the roads rang out in the CBD yesterday as an estimated 3,500 motorbike riders and other protesters flooded the intersection of Spring and Bourke Streets to call for immediate action to improve safety for all road users. Motorcyclists made loud revs on their bikes that reverberated up the steps of Parliament House. Gordon Parry had never been to a protest before, but he felt he needed to attend because it's life and death at the moment out there. It's not just about motorcyclists, it's about the whole community. People driving cars, driving trucks. It's insane, he said. Ruth Hogart said her family had been ripped to pieces following the death of her brother, John Hogart, who died in a motorcycle crash in 2024 on the Western Freeway at Ballon, near Ballarat, which a coroner found happened after he rode over asphalt repair bumps. She told the crowd that Victorian roads had become totally trashed. Let's get it fixed. Let's keep the pressure up, Hogart said. Rally organiser Michael White said people were angry at the state of Victoria's roads and sick of burying their mates. He said the rally was not political, but about promoting accountability. State leaders had been invited to address the crowd. It's not about Labor, Liberal, left or right. What we want our politicians to do is become decent human beings and fix a problem that's killing Victorians, White said. Opposition leader Jess Wilson and Nationals leader Danny O'Brien addressed protesters and spruiked a $5 billion road maintenance pledge

0: Wilson said, would be funded through a hiring freeze on the growth of the back office of the public service should the coalition win the state election. White said Victorian One Nation leader Warren Pickering had been invited to speak but was attending a barbecue event with the party's federal leader Pauline Hanson, so candidate Ben Lucas attended in his place. Lucas, a Baw-Baw Shire councillor, said his party would examine state spending before redirecting money if we get our feet under the desk, but he didn't give a direct dollar commitment for road upgrades. Premier Ben Carroll was also invited to speak. White said the Premier was unavailable, but he had phoned him on Saturday instead. At a press conference before the rally, Carroll said he'd delayed some level crossing removals to bring forward $352 million for rapid road resurfacing and made the biggest investment ever in road resurfacing at $1.4 billion and had committed to bringing road maintenance responsibility within government. Police said about 3,500 people attended yesterday's protest and there were no incidents of note. So from pages 4 and 5, riders rev engines in protest over state of roads, a report from Rachel Ward, The Age's city reporter.
1: Thank you very much, John. 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We're expecting a bulletin of ABC News at 8 o'clock, which is coming up in just about 4 minutes. And I have the next article, which is from page 4 of today's Herald Sun. It begins with a pointer on the front page. Hijackers link to Victoria probed. Written by Ewan Kennedy and Mark Butler. The co-pilot who allegedly tried to hijack an Israel-bound flight from Dubai is being investigated by ASIO and Australian Federal Police for his potential links to Victoria. Hamam Al-Hamami, an Omani national, has been accused of attacking his captain with a crash axe and nose-diving the Fly Dubai flight Z1073 to Tel Aviv on Wednesday. More than 170 people were on board the plane, including Sydney couple Stephen and Carol Moss. It's believed Al-Hamami previously studied engineering at an Australian university. The Herald Sun understands that Al-Hamami was granted a student visa in 2014 and studied in Australia from 2015 to 2017 before he left the country. His visa was later cancelled in 2019 because he was not enrolled in a course. A source with knowledge of Al-Hamami's time in Melbourne said he was regarded as a loner. He was a bit of a D-something-something-K, the source said. RMIT declined to comment, citing ongoing investigations. Victorian Joint Counter-Terror Team detectives are working to unravel details of Al-Hamami's life in Melbourne. They will be looking into every element of his life from his associates to his communications in that period. It is also expected that they will look into any local religious influences that could have been put on him on the oath to what happened last week. An AFP spokeswoman said Victoria's Joint Counter-Terrorism Team, ASIO, and Victoria Police are investigating Al-Hamami's links to Australia. An update will be provided at an appropriate time, she said. Al-Hamami also reportedly studied aviation management at a university in the UK. He had trained as a pilot for Oman Air, but Omani authorities had banned him from flying due to concerns he had adopted radical ideological views. On Saturday, surveillance from the Omani government emerged showing Al-Hamami had visited radical websites. He had also posted images depicting terrorism on his social media accounts prior to the incident on the Dubai-Tel Aviv route. One post included a video of El Al, Israeli airline planes in Dubai, with a photo showing Ayman al-Zawahiri, a well-known Qaeda leader, who was killed in a US drone strike in 2022. Al-Hamami was born in the UAE to an Omani father and a Syrian mother. Authorities say it is not yet clear if Al-Hamami's actions aboard flight FZ-1073 were a solo endeavour or if he was working with others. And that article, which begins with a pointer on the front page of today's Herald Sun, with the main report on page 4, was titled "Hijackers Link to Victoria Probed," written by Ewan Kennedy and Mark Butler. Time is just coming up to 8 o'clock and a bulletin of ABC News.

0: 8 o'clock. Good morning, Natasha McFarlane with ABC News. A teenage boy is in hospital after suffering significant burns in Taylor's Hill in Melbourne's northwest early this morning. Fire crews were called to Woolwich Way just after 5 o'clock and found the injured boy and three cars on fire. Fire Rescue Victoria says the flames were extinguished within half an hour and the teen was taken to hospital after being assessed by paramedics. Nearby resident Yuan Dragovic has told 774 ABC Melbourne, he heard screams for help from one of the vehicles.
1: I didn't see the person, but I believe that's a getaway car on the corner. Someone come out of the car and start yelling, help, help, help. Ambulance arrived. They took him there across the road on the grass and tried to help him or whatever.
0: Meanwhile, police are waiting for safety clearance to get inside a destroyed luxury car repair business in Airport West after a suspicious fire ripped through the building overnight. Steph Ferrier has more from the scene.
2: The structure was extensively damaged. They saw flames shooting from the roof, and there was also structural collapse, which required about 50 firefighters to fight this blaze, including three aerial appliances. Now, this took at least a couple of hours for them to bring the blaze under control. Fire crews remain here, just checking over the building and making sure that there are any hotspots doused. There are police who are guarding this area as a crime scene, and that is because they have declared this fire suspicious. Now, luckily, there was no one inside at the time.
0: The Australian Federal Police are investigating Australian links to the pilot who allegedly tried to hijack a passenger plane bound for Tel Aviv last week. Middle East correspondent Matthew Doran reports.
3: The man has been widely reported as Omani national Hamam al-Hamami, and he's accused of taking an axe to his co-pilot on board a fly-to-buy flight from Dubai to Tel Aviv in an attempt to crash the plane and kill the more than 170 passengers on board. Some of those passengers stormed the cockpit and wrested back control. The Australian Federal Police has confirmed counter-terrorism officers are probing al-Hamami's links to Australia, given he studied in the country from 2015 to 2017. A LinkedIn profile seen by a number of media outlets before being deleted said he studied at Melbourne's RMIT, but the university hasn't commented, given the situation is under investigation.
0: Fitness influencer and former Bachelor contestant Sam Wood is due to face court this morning on several domestic violence charges following his arrest in Noosa over the weekend. Owen Jacques has more.
4: Sam Wood was arrested after police were called to a property on the Hastings Street beachfront on Saturday night amid reports of alleged domestic violence. Police yesterday charged Mr. Wood with the domestic violence offence of assault occasioning bodily harm and strangulation in a domestic setting. The 46-year-old Victorian was refused bail and is due to face Maroochydore Magistrates Court this morning. Mr. Wood found fame on the 2015 season of The Bachelor Australia and has since become the face of a home fitness program.
0: Prime Minister Anthony Albanese is among world leaders headed to the Pacific Islands this week to see firsthand how climate change is impacting small island nations. Climate reporter Romy Stevens has more from Nandi.
5: Pre-COP is a multi-day United Nations event featuring high-level climate talks ahead of next month's main conference, COP31. The Albanese government gave COP31 hosting rights to Turkey in exchange for climate change minister Chris Bowen becoming president of negotiations. The deal also meant Fiji and Tuvalu would host pre-COP. While some Pacific leaders have praised Anthony Albanese for his efforts in platforming the region's fight against climate change, others have urged Australia to stop expanding fossil fuel projects at home, with Australia one of the world's largest exporters of coal and gas.
0: Police will be enforcing speed limits in school zones this morning as students return for the first day of last term. September was the worst month for road deaths so far this year, with 40 fatalities. Police say 38 pedestrians have died in Victoria so far this year, with double the number of fatalities on a Monday than any other day of the week. To the weather, two watch and act alerts for flooding in the Thompson River are still current. There's a strong wind warning for Western Port and Gippsland Lakes and Victorian coastal waters. For the state, partly cloudy with isolated light showers about southern coasts and the far east. For Melbourne, partly cloudy, a top of 19. Right now it's 11.
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12: 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John Westland and myself, Richard Lovell, will be reading articles from The Age and The Herald Sun through until 9.30. We'll have another bulletin of ABC News at 9 o'clock. Right now, to welcome listeners from more regional Victoria, just a quick bit about the weather outside Melbourne. Should be partly cloudy with isolated light showers about the southern coasts and the far east. Otherwise, mostly dry. A cool to mild day with light and variable winds, tending light to moderate northwesterly during the day with afternoon coastal sea breezes. Right now the time is just coming up to 8 minutes past eight, and here with the next story is John Westland.
13: Thank you very much, Richard. And we're heading outside the metropolitan area for this next story. It's on page 8 of The Age. Farmers fear underground green energy link will ruin livelihoods, by Benjamin Priest, The Age's regional editor. And it's underneath a photograph of a Merbau North farmer, Paul Peluso, and his dog Bonnie, which is a fine-looking Kelpie. To the untrained eye, the disruption to Paul Peluso's property from a major interstate electricity transmission line seems minor, perhaps even lucrative. Peluso's dairy farm lies in the proposed path of the Marinus Link project, which includes 345 kilometres of power and data cables running from northwest Tasmania to Victoria's Latrobe Valley. The cables will run beneath the Bass Strait and continue underground in Victoria. Whether they want to or not, many Victorian landholders, including Peluso, will host them. It's crucial national infrastructure for electricity sharing between the states, its backers say, but Peluso fears the 4-hectare easement on his 180-hectare farm will ruin his dairy business in Merbau North. What they're proposing to do will shut me down as a dairy farmer, he said. Marinus Link will dig a trench for the cables and has a 6-year window to access his land. Peluso says this will cut across his tracks his cows use to move between paddocks and milking sheds. These main tracks are the arteries that pump the animals to where they need to be. Peluso said Marinus Link had made an initial compensation offer during the construction period, in addition to $8,000 per kilometre annually on his property for 25 years. Peluso declined to disclose the construction payment offer, but he said it paled into insignificance against the losses he expected to incur. He's not alone. Many farmers have raised concerns about Marinas Link's impact on their operations. Peluso's niece and former Victorian Farmers Federation president, Emma Germano, said real estate agents had advised there'd be little interest from buyers in her uncle's farm while there was uncertainty about the construction works and easement. Germano, who's helping Peluso negotiate fair compensation, said the plans would hurt the farm's value. Why would you buy this dairy farm when you can buy somewhere else with no easement and no construction, she said. The easement crosses where Peluso loads cattle, but Germano said Marinas Link had rejected a request to move it to a back fence to minimise disruption. Germano said water movement on the property would be permanently altered and soil disturbances could hamper grass growth. She said there was a power imbalance, making it difficult for farmers to engage in fair compensation negotiations with a big company. A Marinas Link spokesman said it had engaged with landholders since 2019 and was committed to respectful negotiations. He said the company would resort to compulsory acquisition only when absolutely necessary. The spokesman said the length of time the company needed on each parcel of land depended on how many factors, from weather to geotechnical conditions. The best thing that we can do is have really open discussions with each landholder on what this will mean for them, he said. The spokesman said the land access involved more than construction and was required for engineering and technical design surveys and environmental and cultural heritage considerations. In addition to power and fibre optic cables, Marinas Link will include a communication station and converter stations on both sides of Bass Strait. It's attracted less controversy than the above-ground projects VNI West and Western Renewables Link, where communities have railed against soaring towers. The Victorian Government approved the environmental effects statement for the Western Renewables Link, but Premier Ben Carroll ordered a cost review, raising questions about its future. The Marinas Link cables will run 255 kilometres undersea in Bass Strait and 90 kilometres underground in Gippsland, crossing the shore at Waratah Bay. The federal, Victorian and Tasmanian governments are partners in the venture. The first stage will have 750 megawatt capacity, enough to power about 750,000 homes. Tasmania can generate power with its hydroelectric dams, allowing power to flow to Victoria. Victoria often produces excess electricity from solar and wind farms during the day, which could go to Tasmania. The first stage is due for completion in 2030 and the second in 2033. In August last year, the Australian Energy Market Operator confirmed the project would cost about $7.57 billion for stages 1 and 2. Preparatory works have begun at Sandy Point. Construction will involve horizontal drilling to install cable conduits under the beach at Waratah Bay. Nexa Advisory Chief Executive Stephanie Bashir said Marinas Link would form a crucial part of Australia's energy infrastructure with enduring benefits and was worth the cost. She said neither Victoria nor Tasmania could rely solely on electricity they produced alone. While Victoria is currently a net exporter of electricity, Bashir said, the closure of coal-fired power stations from 2028 would result in Victoria needing to import electricity. Our modelling shows that every year of delay, our bills go up, she said. Nexa forecast average Victorian wholesale prices could increase up to 37% between 2027 and 2031. Bashir said delaying projects like Marinas Link could cost Victorian households up to $472 over those 4 years. Grattan Institute Energy and Climate Change Deputy Program Director Hamish McKenzie said Marinas Link should theoretically keep power prices down in each state. More electric vehicles, data centres and households switching to electric appliances and heating are expected to drive up demand for power in coming years. The closure of the Yallourn Power Station in 2028 is another factor set to reshape Victoria's energy system. We don't have enough renewable generation to replace that, Mackenzie said. He said new transmission infrastructure would become increasingly important to meet Victoria's electricity requirements. If V&I West doesn't proceed, then Marinus Link becomes even more important, Mackenzie said. Green Energy Markets Chief Executive Tristan Edis said Marinus Link was initially based on the idea that Tasmania would become the battery of the nation, but battery technology was now rolling out across Australia. So, page 8, farmers fear underground green energy link will ruin livelihoods. The reporter is Benjamin Priest, a regional editor for The Age, and it's on page 8.
12: Thank you very much, John. Richard Lovell and John Westland here reading the articles from The Age and The Herald Sun through until 9:30. Time right now is coming up to 16 minutes past 8 o'clock, and I have the next article, which is on page 8 of today's Herald Sun. Brake is applied on EVs charge. Petrol, diesel bear brunt, written by Jessica Wang. Petrol and diesel users have funded $500 million in charging infrastructure for electric vehicles as Labour lets EV drivers forego $359 million in annual excise revenue due to its go-slow on drafting a road user charge. While petrol and diesel drivers pay 53.7 cents per litre in excise, EV drivers have no equivalent, partly to encourage uptake of low-emission vehicles. State and federal governments have rolled out $496.15 million in incentives for roadside public chargers, with Victoria contributing $22 million through its Zero Emissions Vehicle Roadmap, Destination Charging Across Victoria program, and second, separate schemes for business and council fleets. The Commonwealth has distributed a further $164 million nationally. The final budget outlook showed petrol excise receipts came in $100 million less than forecast for financial year 2025-26, with monthly excise revenue falling 0.5% in August. Economist Chris Richardson said governments need to get the right lever for the right problem, noting it had been more than a year since the issue was discussed at Labour's Economic Reform Roundtable. I came out strongly that then, and nothing's happened, but the case for it is growing, he said. While there was a case for taxpayers to help accelerate EV take-up, he said any incentives need to be done carefully and temporarily. The way we generate revenue to help pay for roads is starting to fall apart, and it's going to get worse, he said. History tells us the longer we wait before we fix it, the harder that becomes. A spokesman for Treasurer Jim Chalmers said the government is working with industry and the states and territories to get the policy development right. Labour has set aside $7.6 million over 3 years to help establish a road user charge. The issue carries particular weight in Victoria, where the state's own 2021 road user charge for EVs was struck down by the High Court in 2023, after a successful challenge argued it amounted to an unconstitutional excise, a power reserved for the Commonwealth. The ruling forced Victoria to abandon the scheme and refund motorists, and now looms large over any other state attempting to do it alone. A review released by the New South Wales Parliament this week into a proposed charge in that state found similar arrangements were most likely unconstitutional, reinforcing the precedent set by Victoria's failed scheme. The review, led by Greens MLC Abigail Boyd, said ref-ramming any charges as a licence fee or fee for service could help avoid a repeat of the legal battle that sank Victoria's model. Ms. Boyd said national road user charge framework was largely preferred over a state-based approach, but said there appears to have been limited progress in this regard. Continued leadership from the Commonwealth towards a national approach is required. She wrote, "The coalition has not called for expedited action." And that first article on page 8 of today's Herald Sun is titled, "Brake is applied on EVs charge. Petrol and diesel bear the brunt," written by Jessica Wang. On page 9, we have this article. Cops plan back-to-school blitz after deadliest month on roads, written by Fergus Ellis. After the deadliest month on Victorian roads this year, police will be out in force monitoring speed limits as kids return to school today. Victoria Police are calling on parents, carers and teachers to stay extra vigilant out on the roads as the school holidays come to an end this week. It follows a horror month that saw 40 deaths across the state's roads in September alone, up from 28 deaths for the same time last year. That places September as the deadliest month this year. According to data provided by Victoria Police, 38 pedestrians have died in Victoria this year, with twice the number of fatalities on a Monday than any other day of the week. Last month, an 83-year-old woman was tragically killed after a hit and run as she walked along Frankston Flinders Road near Highland Drive in Frankston South. The driver of a dark-coloured SUV, who allegedly struck the woman, fled the scene. A 55-year-old man later contacted police and was arrested by police later that day. Over the past 12 months, there were 305 recorded collisions involving pedestrians aged 17 or under, with most incidents occurring during school drop-off and pick-up times. Between February last year and February this year, nearly 700 pedestrians were hospitalised on Victorian roads. As a result, police are urging all commuters to take extra care when travelling in school zones on Monday. Road Policing Operations and Investigations Division Superintendent Michael Kelly said, "We all have a collective responsibility to ensure kids are protected. Each of us needs to do all we can to make sure children are safe around roads, particularly when travelling to and from school," Superintendent Kelly said. "For motorists, this means slowing down and being more alert around schools. Police will be highly visible around school zones this week to ensure everyone is adhering to the reduced speed limits. Police regularly enforce in school zones and are on the lookout for a range of offences, including speeding, using a mobile device while driving, and failing to stop at a pedestrian crossing. Police will ramp up their presence around schools across the week, specifically targeting speed offences. Slowing down means everyone can get to school and return home safely," Superintendent Kelly added. And that article on page 9 of today's Herald Sun was titled, "Cops Plan Back-to-School Blitz After Deadliest Month on Roads." It was written by Fergus Ellis.
13: Well, let's go now to the topic that we all like to talk about, which is the weather. And it's been pretty extraordinary over the last few weeks, or certainly the last week. "Rain records tumble, but warmer weather is on the way," by Ashley McMillan. "From Gippsland to the Great Ocean Road, record-breaking spring rains have left Victoria soggy, but warmer relief's on the way later this week. The Mount Cowley weather station, about 10 kilometres west of Lawn, recorded the highest rainfall total across the state when 192 millimetres of rain fell across 72 hours to 9 a.m. yesterday, according to the Bureau of Meteorology. Coahuila, which sits just south of the Victorian Alps, received 185 millimetres of rain over 3 days, while the Gippsland town of Bryagalong recorded 182 millimetres, an October record for the highest 72-hour rainfall total in the town's history. Lakes Entrance, Horsham and Mount Baw-baw all exceeded their highest single-day rainfall total in October on Saturday. Vic Emergency warned residents it was dangerous to walk or drive through floodwater from the Thompson River at Wandocker. I'm pretty sure it's Wandocker. in Gippsland. The warning remained at Watch and Level Act due to the potential of major flooding. After Melbourne recorded its wettest day in 2 years on Thursday, a more modest rainfall of 11 millimetres fell across Saturday. Bureau meteorologist Ursula Connor said the big downpours had caused riverbanks to swell and plenty of local flash flooding and water across Victoria, across roads all over Victoria. The heavy rain was driven by a low-pressure system which was carrying tropical moisture and was then wrapped up in a southerly flow of air, causing a lot of rain to fall across the state on Friday and Saturday, she said. There were records broken. It was pretty significant, but we do tend to see decent rainfall events during spring across Victoria, so it's not unprecedented. Victoria is shaping up for relatively dry conditions today with a forecast top of 19 in Melbourne. Another cold front will move across parts of the state tomorrow, bringing some isolated showers, before temperatures heat up at the end of the week, peaking at 27 degrees in the city on Friday. After a wet and wild weekend, Lawn will reach a temperature of 24 degrees on Friday. Rain records tumble, but warmer weather is on the way. By Ashley McMillan's on page 4 and 5 of today's Age.
12: Thank you, John, and I have the next article from page 10 of today's Herald Sun. It's times like these for fine Foo Fighters, an exclusive by Nui Te Koha. Rock superstars Foo Fighters will play a rare club show at Melbourne's newest theatre, Crown Live, in November. Foo Fighters, fronted by Dave Grohl, will launch the 1,250-seat venue at Crown Melbourne with a historic one-night-only performance on November the 16th. Crown Melbourne Chief Executive Ed Domingo said, "We want to announce this with a big, booming voice, and whose voice is bigger and more booming than Dave Grohl?" Foo Fighters are renowned for filling stadiums across the globe. The opportunity to see them up close in an intimate venue like Crown Live is going to be a once-in-a-lifetime experience. The measure of a great venue isn't the size of the crowd it can hold, but the calibre of experience it can create for people in the room. Grohl said the band was thrilled to perform in a theatre. "There's something electric about stripping it all back and getting closer to the fans," he said. "We play some of the biggest venues in the world, so the chance to play a club show and share that energy packed into smaller spaces with sweat dripping off the ceiling and walls is something that always excites us." Following a one-night-week registration period, entrants will be selected via demand allocation and invited to buy tickets through Ticketmaster. The Foo Fighters show at Crown Live is part of the band's Take Cover World Tour, which also includes a performance at Marvel Stadium on November the 14th. The band's 2026 tour set list includes All My Life, Times Like These, The Pretender, Walk, My Hero, Learn to Fly, Monkey Wrench, Best of You and Everlong. The opening of Crown Live is part of Crown Melbourne's $200 million transformation to reshape South Bank into a destination for entertainment, dining and nightlife. Beyond Foo Fighters, Mr. Domingo said Crown Live aimed to deliver a diverse calendar of top-tier shows. Crown Live is built for every type of entertainment. The technical design means the stage can serve the Foo Fighters a full Broadway musical, a Las Vegas star residency, A-list comedy acts, and much more, he said. "We want to announce our presence in this scene with a bit of authority. We know Melbourne is a great entertainment city. It has incredible theatres in the CBD and great live music venues across different neighbourhoods. We're not trying to replace anything or compete, but we're wanting to add the next level of versatility in that space." The back row of Crown Live is 25 metres from the stage, meaning an up-close experience from every seat in the audience. Melbourne is a city that thrives on music and theatre. To bring that to the fore at Crown is part of our redevelopment journey, Mr. Domingo said. He was inspired by the Vegas model of different shows at a venue, but also artist residencies. If you book shows the right way, you could have two or three different experiences over the course of a week, he said. You could also have artists in a different phase of their career, where they're not looking to be on tour, but they'll do 15 to 20 shows over a month at the same venue and build a relationship with the audience and city. That's an amazing thing we've seen in Vegas, and we hope to do the same thing here, with great international and Australian artists. Access to tickets will be offered to the public and Crown Rewards members. To register, go to www.crownmelbourne.com.au/Foo Fighters. The article on page 10 of today's Herald Sun was titled, It's Times Like These for Fine Foo Fighters, an exclusive written by Nui Te Koha. 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We'll have a bulletin of ABC News at 9 o'clock, and right now, being 29 and a half minutes to 9 o'clock, it's time for a short station break.
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13: And you're listening to the morning paper round on Vision Australia Radio with Richard Lovell and myself, John Westland. And I'm going to kick off this, which is a bad pun, I'm going to kick off this half hour with some footy. Women's footy, to be precise. Round 8 of the AFLW. And dominated, surprisingly, by North Melbourne. From page 37 of The Age, Ruse dominate, Kearney limps off after 100th by Hannah Kennelly. Kangaroos champion Emma Kennelly, Kearney was chaired from Arden Street Oval on her teammate's shoulders after her 100th game, but the milestone did not pan out quite she hoped. The result was a commanding win to the Kangaroos over Sydney, further evidence that the loss to Hawthorn a fortnight ago was not a sign of serious decline for the dual reigning premiers. But Kearney, one of the AFLW's greatest players and the heartbeat of North women, left the field during the last quarter after clutching her left hamstring. Kearney was chasing the ball towards the boundary and pulled up quickly, clutching a leg. She limped off the field, accompanied by a trainer. The 37-year-old former captain didn't return to the field and acknowledged afterwards she was nearing the end of her career, although she was hopeful of returning before the end of the season. "I'll have to get this scanned first and go from there," the Triple Premiership player said after the Roos' dominant 55-point win. There's only a month left of the AFLW home and away season, followed by finals. Kearney had hardly missed any football until the past few years, but has suffered from soft tissue injuries recently. She was brought to tears earlier in the day during her 100-game milestone presentation, embracing her teammates and family. "It would have been nice to finish on the field, but injuries are a part of footy, and I've had my fair share in the back end of my career," Kearney said. We've got such a good high-performance team, medical staff. It's not new to me, unfortunately, but at least I've got the experience to know how to deal with hamstrings. There was terrible news, injury news, for the Swans too, when in-form ruck Ali Morfitt left the field in tears after injuring her right knee. Her knee was put in a brace and she'll have scans to determine the seriousness of the injury. For the Roos, captain Jasmine Garner had a game-high 31 disposals and 10 clearances, while the hard-running Tess Craven gathered 17 disposals and 2 goals. At Victoria Park, meanwhile, Melbourne overcame the loss of their captain Kate Hoare to secure a 6-6-42 to 2-9-21 win over the wasteful Collingwood. Demons forward Mia Austin slotted 3 first-half majors to help the visitors lead by 19 points at the main break. From there, midfielders Tyler Hanks, 24 disposals and 12 tackles and a goal, Olivia Purcell, 32 disposals, sparkled as Melbourne secured victory, despite Hoare missing the clash with a neck injury. So the results for the round 8 on Thursday, Carlton 5-6 defeated Hawthorn 3-6. Friday, Geelong 7-12 defeated Richmond 3-2. On Saturday, Essendon 6-7 defeated GWS 5-5. The Western Bulldogs 3-13 defeated St Kilda 1 point. Gold Coast 5-10 defeated Brisbane 3-2. Port Adelaide 5-6 defeated Adelaide 2-1. And yesterday, as you've just heard, Melbourne 10-11 defeated Sydney 2-4. Sorry, that's North Melbourne 10-11 defeated Sydney 2-4. Melbourne 6-6 defeated Collingwood 2-9. And West Coast 5-9 defeated Fremantle 4-3. And the ladder, North Melbourne still on top. They've lost a game this season, so out of 8 played, they've won 7. Similarly to Melbourne and Geelong, all on 7 wins. Then followed by Gold Coast, Carlton, Western Bulldogs and Sydney on 6 wins and 2 losses. And making up the final 8, Fremantle with 4-4. And just outside the 8 are Hawthorn, West Coast and Richmond, all also with 4 wins and 4 losses. St Kilda, yet to win a match, firmly on the bottom of the ladder. That's the footy.
12: Thank you, John. And now we go and talk about the big game last night, the NRL Grand Final, Roosters versus Knights. Roosters spoil the fairy tale. This is on pages 52 and 53 of today's Herald Sun, and it's written by Martin Gabbard. For once, Goliath beat David. The Roosters famously say they play for premierships and they can add a fourth under coach Trent Robinson after they overturned a deficit to end Newcastle's fairy tale run with a 19-18 victory at Accor Stadium. Skipper James Tedesco ran for an astounding 305 metres. Spencer Lenu changed the game with some brutal plays off the bench, and Mark Nawakantiwasa said goodbye to the NRL with 2 more magical moments. And 15 years after he won a grand final in his rookie season, veteran Daly Cherry Evans put the cherry on top when he potted another field goal to put the Roosters up by 7 with 10 minutes to go. The Roosters bought him for the big moments, and the former Sea Eagle delivered with a 1-pointer that is worth all the drama he went through on the northern beaches a year ago. Their season looked over 6 weeks ago when Sam Walker suffered a serious ankle injury, and it looked in strife on Sunday when they fell behind 12-0. But after playing conservatively for the first half, they made the necessary adjustments and unleashed their potential attack led by Nawakantiwasa. Running on empty, this would have been the bravest premiership in rugby league history. Missing their entire starting front row as well as $13 million man Dylan Brown, the Knights defied the odds and 4 straight finals games on the road to almost bring down the beasts from the east. They beat the Panthers despite being a man down for 45 minutes, but that took its toll when it mattered most. They started on fire when Francis Manulelua burst through to open the scoring, but you can't win a game when you have 14% of the territory, even if you produce credible goal line defence for long stretches. Their die-hard supporters tried to lift them, but they just couldn't muster anything in the second half, until powerhouse winger Greg Marju crashed over with 4 minutes remaining to set up a grandstand finish. They had one last chance to snatch it, but Tedesco pounced on a loose ball to break their hearts. They didn't lose any admirers. Coach Justin Holbrook arrived at the club and took the Knights to a grand final just 12 months after they finished last and couldn't score points to save themselves. King of the Castle. There's always one grand final moment that is replayed for decades to come, and it's fitting that Kalyn Ponga scored a try for the ages, running towards the Knights fans who produced a roar loud enough to be heard in the Hunter. The Roosters had a clear plan to kick to Nawa Kwantiwasa at every opportunity, but they didn't plan on his aerial prowess to lead a try for the opposition. Having made a tackle on the other side of the field, Ponga sprinted towards the play, pounced on the ball that was batted back by the Roosters winger. No one was going to catch him from there as the flashy fullback raced 95 metres to score the most important try of his career, which will be used in promotional montage for years to come. Leaving his mark. The back didn't work, but Nawa Kwantiwasa was always going to produce something special in his final game before he returns to rugby. This wasn't quite as spectacular as some of his other plays over the past 2 years, but it was far more important, as the superstar freak gave his side a sniff just before half-time. Robert Toia won an aerial battle and dribbled the ball out to his winger, who didn't hesitate, towed it through and won the race to get his side on the board. It was a morale boost the Roosters desperately needed, but it was also the sort of play they will desperately miss next year. Nawa Kwantiwasa was the main target throughout the night, and it was fitting that he was on the receiving end of some ridiculous play after a Cherry Evans grubber hit the post and landed in Tedesco's arms. He flung it wide for the winger to score. Props to the props. The Roosters had a plan to bash their rivals through the middle, and it won them the match when two of their biggest stars ran amok. Nafahu White showed why he is the best prop in the world with 166 metres. Len Yu, possibly playing in his final game for the club, turned the game on its head with 7 of the best carries of his career. He bulldozed through defenders with ease, while his huge shot on Dom Young forced an error in the second half to inspire the team. And that article on pages 52 and 53 of today's Herald Sun was titled Roosters Spoil the Fairy Tale. It was written by Martin Gabor. Also last night was the NRL final for the women. Fairy Tale Farewell for Retiring Champions, written by Pamela Whaley. Retiring NRLW champions Millie Elliott and Corbin Baxter were given a fairy tale farewell in Sunday's 30-6 NRLW Premiership win over Brisbane. In their third straight decider, the Roosters posted the equal biggest win in the NRLW Grand Final history, beating their foundation rivals for the first time. The victory is a jewel in the crown of the careers of Elliott and Baxter, who will retire after the Grand Final. It caps off a perfect Premiership record for Elliott, with 5 wins from 5 grand finals. And one club legend, Baxter, scored her second after captaining the club to its 2021 title. It also marks a dream return for Tarryn Aiken, who missed last year's grand final with an ACL injury, but was superb on Sunday with 3 try assists and 1 of her own. Her efforts helped put the Roosters up by 26 at halftime with an unanswered 6 tries. But the margins could have been much bigger if Joycelyn Kelleher landed more than one conversion for the afternoon. They traded tries in the second half, but the damage was done early, while Roosters star Bridie Parker scored a hat-trick to add to her 11 tries for the season. It's the fourth decider between the game's first NRLW grand finalists, but just the first time the Roosters have scored a win over the Broncos on the biggest stage. And that second short article about the NRL women's final was on page 52 of today's Herald Sun, Fairy Tale Farewell for Retiring Champions, written by Pamela Whaley.
13: It's just on 16 minutes to 9 o'clock. Time to turn our attention to the world news now. From page 20 of The Age, Iranians in court over alleged plot to target Jewish sites. This is a story from Britain, written by Michael Holden. Two Iranian nationals have appeared in a London court charged with plotting acts of terrorism involving the use of a homemade bomb to attack the Jewish community in northern England at the behest of a figure believed to be based in Iran. Rahman Salehi, aged 34, and Salam Amayadn, aged 36, were arrested on September the 20th at the start of Yom Kippur, the holiest day in the Jewish calendar, when they're accused of carrying out hostile surveillance on potential Jewish targets in Manchester, prosecutors say. These targets included the Manchester Jewish Museum and Heaton Park Synagogue, the scene of a deadly attack almost a year ago in which two Jewish worshippers were killed, prosecutor Mark Luckett told Westminster Magistrates Court on Saturday. That's in London time. Both defendants are accused of preparing acts of terrorism targeting the Jewish community in Manchester through the use of a homemade explosive device, Luckett said. He said the men were accused of being in contact with a third party who's alleged to have directed and coordinated the attack, planning and providing instructions on how to assemble a homemade bomb. It's assessed that this individual is also an Iranian national and most likely operating from within Iran, Luckett said. The court was told both men had travelled to Britain from Europe in small boats. Salehi had arrived in 2020 and had been granted asylum, while Amayadn came in 2023 and his asylum claim was still outstanding, Luckett said. The men did not enter a plea and were remanded in custody until their next hearing at London's Old Bailey Court on October the 23rd. The case comes a week after Britain said Iran was believed to be involved in a suspected plot to target the RAF Fairford airbase, which the US military has used to carry out raids against targets in Iran, leading to a dual British-Iranian national being arrested on suspicion of preparing terrorist acts. Police said on Saturday that he'd been released on police bail while the investigation continued. British counter-terrorism police have said the Manchester allegations are not connected to the Fairford investigation. Iran's rejected accusations of involvement in a number of plots in Britain in recent years and said allegations it was connected to the Fairford incident were baseless. Britain has seen a significant rise in anti-Semitism since the Hamas attacks on Israel in October 2023 that triggered the war in Gaza, including a series of attacks on Jewish sites in London earlier this year. It's no secret that this country faces a range of serious threats from the Iranian regime, British Home Secretary Shabana Mahmood said in a statement. They target our Jewish communities and try to silence their critics overseas, often through proxies and criminal networks to hide their involvement. Australia last year expelled Iran's ambassador to Australia after the revelation that Iran had directed at least two high-profile attacks on the country's Jewish community. Its top spy agency believes Iran was responsible for plotting arson attacks against Lewis's Continental Kitchen in Sydney and the Adas Israel Synagogue in Melbourne in 2024. Iran's foreign ministry spokesperson responded at the time by saying that Australia's decision to expel Iran's ambassador was motivated by internal Australian affairs, adding that anti-Semitism had no place in Iranian culture. So that story from page 20 of today's Age, Iranians in court over alleged plot to target Jewish sites, was based from Britain and written by Michael Holden.
12: Thank you, John. Well, I couldn't just let go of sports, so I had to go to page 44 on the Herald Sun for a bit of basketball. Phoenix back to winning ways. Hawks wilt under the pressure, written by Ronnie Lerner. Southeast Melbourne snapped its early season funk with a convincing 113-96 win against last-placed Illawarra at John Cain Arena on Sunday. Thanks largely to the efforts of captain Nathan Sobey, who registered 24 points, 6 rebounds and 6 assists, the result ended the Phoenix's 3-match losing streak. The match became an arm wrestle early in the second quarter with 4 lead changes and 3 instances of tied scores in 5 minutes as the sides were locked up at 35-35.

0: Things barely improved for the Hawks in the third quarter as they sank to a 71-49 hole. But they dug deep and hit back with a 20-for-9 against 9 run to trim the deficit to 10 points as Milton Doyle and Johnny Narkle got going. But it proved to be a fleeting resistance as Southeast reasserted themselves with a 24 of the next 34 points, with Dash Daniels playing a pivotal role during that run to put the result beyond doubt. The Phoenix had a commanding 36-22 lead in rebounds in the third quarter, while they enjoyed a huge advantage from the three-point line, finishing with 40% on a 16-against-40 clip compared to Illawarra's 21%, 5-and-24. The Hawks also had a shocker in the discipline department, sending the host to the free throw line 43 times, where they collected 29 points. The visitors could only manage 16 shots from the charity stripe for an 82% conversion rate. A few days after their convincing win over the 2026 grand finalists Adelaide, the Hawks looked tired and passive on the defensive end, and that played into Southeast's hands. Daniels played a pivotal role for the winners with 16 points, 8 boards and 6 dimes, while Sean Schwartz chimed in with 15 points and 5 rebounds. For the visitors, Doyle was a standout with 14 points, 11 assists, and he enjoyed decent support from Kellen Martin, who had 17 points. Southeast burst out of the blocks with 8 of the first 11 points, and their advantage grew to 20 against 13 on the back of rebound domination, 15-6. But the visitors responded with a 12-for-3 run to grab the lead early in the second period as turnovers started to pile up for the Phoenix. Hosts take over. However, the Hawks game evaporated from that point and the turnaround was powered by the hosts' ownership of the boards. Their suffocating defence was also key, while they managed to clean up their sloppy ball handling markedly. Illawarra coach Justin Tatum said he will need an explanation from his players about the dramatic form slump that they experience in the pace of just 48 hours. "That's something that those guys have got to explain to me," Tatum said. Coming off a high of being at home for the first home win and playing a really good team, Adelaide, and then coming out here with not the same intensity or desire to want to reciprocate the same thing, "that's something that my players have got to kind of answer." And that was Phoenix Back to Winning Ways, written by Ronnie Lerner, page 44 of today's Herald Sun.
1: Now we go to page 20 again, and a short story out of France and demonstrating students. Student protests out of control. The student protest movement that has spread across France was now out of control, the Paris police chief said, urging demonstrators to return to peaceful action and warning authorities would respond firmly to violence and vandalism. Riot police clashed with high school students across France, and unions called for teachers to strike as President Emmanuel Macron's government battled to contain increasingly violent protests over classroom conditions and funding. Since Monday, about 5,000 people, mostly teenagers, have been arrested and dozens injured. Agathe Foucault, a spokesperson for the National Police, told RTL Radio on Saturday, that's Paris time, that more than 600 police officers had also been injured. Teachers and members of the public have been attacked, while damage to property is estimated to be in the tens of millions of euros. Paris Police Chief Patrice Faure is in an open letter published on X ahead of planned renewed protest from Tuesday, said those who had launched the movement no longer controlled it and called on students to abandon school blockades and unrest in favour of police peaceful forms of protest. Faure added that parents also had a responsibility to steer their children away from what he described as the influence of professional rioters. Security officials fear an organised protest in central Paris, in particular, could see further violence amid concerns that far-left anarchists could hijack the movement. The students have voiced anger over overcrowding in classrooms.

0: classrooms, regular shortages of teachers, and dilapidated buildings. Student protests out of control. That's a story from page 20 of today's Age.
1: Thank you, John. You're listening to the Morning Paper Round with John Weston and myself, Richard Lovell, reading articles from The Age and The Herald Sun through until 9:30. We'll have a bulletin of ABC News, which is coming up in 5 minutes. And right now it's time for me to move to the world news on page 23 of today's Herald Sun. This first story, jail's boss quits over botched execution. The prison commissioner in the U.S. state of Tennessee has resigned over the botched execution of convicted murderer Krista Pike. Tennessee Governor Bill Lee said Commissioner Frank Strada would leave his post this month. Pike's lawyers say she's in critical condition, unconscious, and on a ventilator in a hospital after her execution by lethal injection went wrong on Wednesday. Pike, aged 50, survived two injections of the normally lethal substance pentobarbital as punishment for the murder of her 19-year-old classmate Colleen Slemmer in 1995. Witnesses said Pike remained awake longer than expected and was later heard loudly snoring before an ambulance rushed her to a nearby hospital. It was the second failed execution in Tennessee this year. The state halted an execution in May after medical staff failed to tap a vein in the prisoner's arm. Mr. Lee said he thanked Mr. Strada for his willingness to put the interests of Tennesseans first during this difficult moment. I continue to believe the Department of Correction carried out its responsibilities in accordance with established protocol. Mr. Lee, who previously denied Pike clemency, has halted further executions for the rest of the year, while a review is conducted. Had the drugs killed Pike, she would have been the first woman executed by the state in more than 200 years. In the United States, only 18 women have been executed since 1976, according to the Death Penalty Information Center. Pike was 18 when she and her 17-year-old boyfriend, Tadarrell Shipp, beat and killed Miss Slemmer at a job training camp for young people. Because Shipp was under 18 at the time, he was not sentenced to death and is serving life in prison. And that first story in the world section of today's Herald Sun on page 23 was titled, Jail's Boss Quits Over Botched Execution. Also on page 23, this story from India, The Cockroaches Just Keep Coming Back. Stories from New Delhi. Indian police detained dozens of youth protesters in New Delhi during demonstrations demanding the chief election commissioner's resignation over alleged voter roll irregularities. The demonstrations have been backed by key opposition parties, including the popular Gen Z-led Cockroach Janta Party, or CJP, who say voter roll changes advantage Prime Minister Narendra Modi's ruling Bharatiya Janata Party. Local media reports said over 100 protesters demanding Election Commission of India, or ECI, Chief Ganesh Kumar's resignation were detained. Kumar's bid to purify India's electoral register has reportedly struck millions of names from voting lists. Delhi police must stop its crackdown on protesting students and activists, CJP Chief Abhijit Dipke said. Dipke's CJP has called for a massive mobilisation of young Indians in New Delhi on October the 10th, reprising the Cockroaches movement's mass protests against the education minister in July. Other opposition parties and activists have also backed protest call. Every attempt to suppress peaceful protesters will only bring more people to the streets, Dipke said. And that short article on page 23 in the world section of today's Herald Sun was titled, The Cockroaches Just Keep Coming Back. And I've got time for a quick one. Medical plane missing. A medical evacuation plane with six people on board has gone missing while flying from Bermuda to Boston. The U.S. Coast Guard launched a search operation with boats and aircraft looking for the Gulfstream G-100 plane off the coast of Nantucket, Massachusetts. The aircraft operated by Canada-based Latitude Air Ambulance went missing in the early hours of Saturday. company spokesman Clarence Togaretz told AFP. Time is just coming up to 9 o'clock and time for a bulletin of ABC News.

0: Good morning, Natasha McFarlane with ABC News. Residents in Melbourne's northwest have been left rattled after a series of car fires left a teenager in hospital with serious burns to his upper and lower body. Firefighters were called to Woolwich Way in Taylor's Hill just after 5 o'clock this morning to find the injured teen and three cars on fire. This morning, two vehicles can be seen in the driveway of a home badly damaged and the garage blackened with smoke. A third vehicle, which is also been burnt out, has been left mounted on the street curb. Nearby resident Joe has told 774 ABC Melbourne he jumped into action to help the teenager before fire crews arrived.
1: I heard someone ask for help, so then I went to find it, who it was, and I saw a guy laying on the floor. The fire brigade boy then came to the guy and said, look, just keep him wet. He looked like he was severely burnt. I tried to keep him wet as much as possible.
0: Another resident whose two cars were set alight in her driveway says she doesn't understand why she was targeted.
2: I've got no idea. No idea. Because why would they come to my joint and not anyone else's? You know what? I thought that car was someone else's involved.
0: The Victorian Opposition will deliver up to 10 new or expanded patient transit lounges across the state's hospitals if it wins the November election to help reduce wait times in emergency departments. The Opposition says the transit lounges would provide a space for patients who are medically ready to leave hospital but are waiting for medication, transport or other discharge arrangements. It will be delivered through a $99 million fund, prioritising hospitals where ambulance ramping is most severe. Shadow Health Minister Georgie Crozier says the pressure on health workers is unsustainable.
3: We will be working with those hospitals to look at whether they need to expand or build new transit lounges. So it is looking at that capacity and also to extend hours and have additional staffing. That's part of the investment.
0: The federal government is hailing the success of a crackdown on shops selling illegal tobacco in Queensland after legal sales jumped and calls to quit line doubled. Political reporter Holly Tregenza has more.
4: New data shows legal tobacco sales rose 55% in Queensland after the state legislated stronger powers to shut shops selling black market cigarettes. Labor has rejected calls to reduce the excise on tobacco, while the Coalition and One Nation have pledged big cuts to curb the market value of the illicit trade. Assistant Minister for Customs Julian Hills says Queensland's success proves strong laws work.
5: Street level enforcement has a real impact on curbing the illicit tobacco trade.
4: 300 closure orders have been issued in Queensland since November.
0: Reality TV personality Sam Wood has been denied bail after he was charged over an alleged domestic violence offence committed on the Sunshine Coast. Ariana Levy has more.
6: Police were called to a Hastings Street address in Noosa on Saturday evening and around 9 o'clock to reports of that alleged domestic violence incident. Now, the 46-year-old who lives in Melbourne was formally charged by Queensland Police with one count of assault occasioning bodily harm and one count of strangulation in a domestic setting. Each of those offences carries a jail sentence of up to 7 years. Now, it's understood that Wood had been holidaying in Noosa. He was refused back and has spent the weekend on remand. Wood first shot to fame back in 2015 when he appeared as The Bachelor Australia and has since built his career largely around being a fitness guru.
0: Russia has targeted a bridge in Kyiv as Germany's Chancellor was visiting the city. Europe correspondent Elias Kluwer reports.
7: Over the weekend, Russia launched two attacks with drones on a critical bridge in the north of Kyiv. The assault occurred while cars and cyclists were crossing the bridge. Russia is targeting Ukraine's bridges and railways to disrupt its economy and cut off links that connect people to the city centre. One of the drone attacks came just before Germany's Chancellor, Friedrich Merz, was paying a visit to the Ukrainian capital. Mr. Merz said there is a decisive few weeks ahead in the war, which is in its fifth year.
0: To the weather, two watch and act alerts for flooding in the Thompson River are still current. There's also a strong wind warning for Western Port and Gippsland Lakes and Victorian coastal waters. For the state, partly cloudy with isolated light showers about southern coasts and the far east. For Melbourne, partly cloudy today, a top of 19. Tomorrow, a shower or two, 18. Right now, it's 13 degrees.
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10: 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Significant delays expected. 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
14: And this is the Morning Paper Round with Richard Lovell and John Westland, reading articles from The Age and The Herald Sun through until 9:30. Right now, the time is just coming up to 7 minutes past 9 o'clock, and here with the next article is John Westland.
15: Thanks very much, Richard. We're moving on to a little arts news now, and there's a play at 45 Downstairs called Rhomboid. And from page 29, we have a review of the play. The reviewer is Vishnavi Wedjikuma. Heartfelt, funny and sexy, Eric Jiang's Rhomboid beautifully captures the ambiguity of platonic and romantic love through the orbiting lives of Xavier, played by Ken Paolo, and Sebastian, by Lawrence Hawkins. From high school through to the onset of their careers, Xavier and Sebastian have been trying to figure out what they mean to each other. As they get older and other paramours enter their lives, the introduction of supporting actor Chad Rosette, who plays both Xavier's casual hookup Lockie and Sebastian's serious partner Felix, their relationship becomes murky and untethered. The chemistry between the cast is fantastic, and the dialogue is pithy and fast-paced, with pop culture references woven in. But this doesn't take away from the emotional depth of the story, as they delve into jealousy, queer identity, and the unevenness that can exist in friendships and love. Sebastian candidly admits that he loves being the only Asian in a white crew, and that he feels threatened by other Asian queers who are more successful, smarter, or hotter than him. The set, by Amy Todd, is simple and flexible. A tower of blocks looms in the centre, assembled like Tetris. The actors move the blocks between scenes to transform into a club, a station, an art gallery, a mountain for hiking, or a wedding, with simple yet effective changes to lighting, blocking and sound. The shifting of time between scenes is seamless, playing gentle instrumental piano and projecting an image of a moving scene, as if peering out of a window of a car on a highway onto the blocks. Margot Morales' direction shines through these choices, setting up the story like it's a New York City set indie rom-com. Even the lead photo for the show positions Sebastian and Xavier on a steel stairway between two brick buildings. The space is used well. When Sebastian's drunk, dancing erratically on his own in the club in the corner, and Xavier spots him from across the room out of the corner of his eye while dancing with Lockie, you can feel the tension and the awkwardness. In scenes depicting text message exchanges, the characters are positioned apart from across the blocks, facing away from each other and speaking out loud. The only criticism is that it's a little long. Typing the scripts and the scene choices would make the already strong material even punchier. A scene between three characters that over-explains the significance of the rhomboid feels clunky. The show is at its best when it leans into innuendo and subtext. Nonetheless, it was refreshing to witness theatre that centres queer young people unapologetically without the usual trappings of a coming-out story. At the end, we're left with this lingering thought: love isn't clear-cut like a square. It's angular and leaning in like a rhomboid, changing and shifting with the passage of time. So, Shifting Shapes of Modern Love is a review of the play Rhomboid at 45 Downstairs until October the 11th. The reviewer was Vishnavi Wijakumar. She gave it 4 stars.
14: Thank you very much, John. And I have the next article, which is on page 18 of today's Herald Sun. Hang on, you're just an idiot. Teens risk lives with train stunt, an exclusive by Reagan Hodge. Victoria Police have labelled a group of teenagers who feel themselves dangling from moving trains as downright stupid. Videos of the stunts have emerged online in recent days, showing the boys hanging from the metro train carriages across Melbourne. The teenagers repeatedly accessed the train's rear cab and held on to an exterior handle of the moving trains as they travelled through suburbs including Elsternwick, Yarraville, Newport and the CBD. The videos were then posted on social media. Showing off to your friends is never worth risking your life, a Victorian police spokesman said. Not only is train surfing incredibly risky, it's downright stupid and selfish behaviour. You're just one slip or fall away from life-changing consequences. It also puts commuters and drivers at risk when tracks and equipment are interfered with. The boys also filmed themselves kicking in the cab's door to access the restricted area before sounding the train's horn. The youths blurred their own faces for the stunts, despite the social media profile being under one of their names, which the Herald Sun cannot publish. It is not known if any offences captured in the videos would warrant a post and boast charge, which can be laid for sharing videos of serious crimes, including carjackings, home invasions and car thefts. The latest crime data revealed 37 post and boast charges had been laid across Victoria, which can add 2 years jail time on top of the sentence for the original offending. As well as risking their safety, these individuals are also breaching the law and face being fined or charged, the Victoria Police spokesman said. However, a fine is a small price to pay compared to the loss of life or serious injury, which can occur in these situations. A Metro train spokesman said it took such behaviour extremely seriously and would work with Victoria Police to identify the offenders. Melbourne's train network is not a playground and these idiots put themselves and others at risk of serious injury or death, he said. Hanging from moving trains or breaking into restricted areas is illegal, incredibly dangerous and can have devastating consequences. Trains on the metro network can travel up to 115 kilometres per hour. The spokesman said additional security controls had been introduced to prevent unauthorised access to train cabs. And that article on page 18 of today's Herald Sun was titled, Hang on, you're just an idiot. Teens risk lives with train stunt. An exclusive written by Reagan Hodge. Now, on page 19 of the Herald Sun is this article. State accused of land rip-off. Court to rule on rail loop purchase price. An exclusive written by Laura Placella and Carly Douglas. A collapsed Melbourne developer has accused the state government of a multi-million dollar rip-off after it forcibly acquired land to build the contentious suburban rail loop. APH Holding, which went bust last year owing $150 million, recently launched legal action against the Suburban Rail Loop Authority after the two parties failed to land on a price for a prime block of Box Hill real estate. The state had offered $13.9 million for the strip of shops along 941 to 951 Whitehorse Road in 2024, but APH claimed it deserved $18.5 million. the Supreme Court case is the latest in a series of land acquisition lawsuits to entangle the state government and its big build agenda. Woolworths sued the SRL authority this year for more than $70 million over the compulsory acquisition of a warehouse in Notting Hill, near the new underground Monash station. The Herald Sun last week revealed a stoush had also erupted over the price of a riverfront parcel in Wyndham Vale. The state government had earmarked the land for its Werribee Township Regional Park and was willing to offer $8.6 million for it, but the owners say it's worth $55.4 million as it was likely to be zoned and developed for residential purpose. While these cases are yet to be determined, the Supreme Court recently ordered that the state pay a local tennis centre an extra $20 million in compensation on top of its $30 million offer for its large parcel of land. The Burundara Tennis Centre, comprising 23 tennis courts, a clubhouse and a bungalow, was compulsorily acquired in 2022 to make way for the North East Link, which will connect the Metropolitan Ring Road and Eastern Freeway. A Supreme Court judge is also set to make the final determination on how much compensation should be paid to trustees for APH for its Box Hill land, which is currently being used as a worksite for SRL crews. According to court documents, the parties have been in negotiations for almost 2 years. The first offer the state put on the table in November 2024 was for $13.9 million based on independent advice from the Valuer General Victoria. The Chinese-backed developer put forward a counter-offer of $18.5 million in April 2025, which it reduced to $17.7 million in June 2025 and $16.6 million in September 2025. APH had previously been granted approval to construct a commercial building and five-star hotel on Whitehorse Road, but had put the land back up for sale prior to its acquisition. In August, Premier Ben Carroll announced he had identified $2 billion worth of savings on the SRL as he pledged to dump station interchanges. It came after polling in the Herald Sun showed more than half of voters believed the $34.5 billion mega project should be paused or scrapped. And that article on page 19 of today's Herald Sun was titled "State Accused of Land Rip-Off, Court to Rule on Rail Loop Purchase Price," an exclusive by Laura Placella and Kari Douglas.
15: Page 7 of The Age now. Labor hails Queensland crackdown on tobacco by Rob Harris, the national correspondent. The federal government has thrown down a challenge to state premiers over the rampant illicit tobacco trade, dangling fresh cash and pointing to Queensland's dramatic crackdown as a blueprint for the rest of the country. Spurred by new data showing illegal tobacco sales surged 55% following a tough state enforcement blitz, Canberra is injecting an extra $2.7 million into Queensland's model, a move designed as a sharp contrast to New South Wales and Victoria, where fire bombings and gang violence linked to black market cigarettes continue to escalate. The results from the Queensland Liberal National Government under Premier David Christofouli are being used to argue that aggressive state-level enforcement can disrupt the criminal market and drive smokers back to legitimate retailers. The Commonwealth will take its total investment in Queensland's illicit tobacco crackdown beyond $18 million, with data showing legal tobacco sales remained 40 to 45% above baseline levels for 6 months after tougher enforcement powers came into effect. Assistant Minister for Customs, Julian Hill, said retail data provided to the Office of Illicit Tobacco and E-Cigarette Commissioner showed that sustained street-level enforcement could disrupt illegal tobacco markets and push consumers back to legitimate retailers. Queensland's results, building on South Australia's pioneering approach, show that sustained street-level enforcement can disrupt illegal markets and drive consumers back to legitimate products, Hill said. The illegal tobacco industry has boomed across the country in the past 5 years, largely because of the high price of cigarettes driven by tobacco excise, which is about $1.55 a stick, or $2,587.90 a kilogram. While legal tobacco packets start at about $40, illegal tobacco can be as little as $10. It's estimated that trade, worth more than $8.5 billion nationwide, has put a $42 billion black hole in the federal budget. The Australian Bureau of Statistics estimates 80% of tobacco sold in Australia is illicit. Debate continues in Canberra over how to curb the illegal tobacco industry, with the Coalition and One Nation revealing policy plans to dramatically reduce the tobacco excise by up to 80%, while also legalising vape and nicotine pouches for adults. There's been increased frustration within federal cabinet that state Labor governments, particularly in Victoria and New South Wales, are ducking their responsibilities. Hill has said previously that even if the government wiped out all excise, illegal tobacco would still be cheaper, calling on the states to play their part. You've got to go and shut the shops. It's constitutionally not something the Commonwealth can do, he told Parliament last month. Queensland's tougher regime includes power to shut illegal tobacco and vape stores for up to 90 days without a court order. Landlords who knowingly lease premises to illicit tobacco and vape operators can face fines of up to $161,300 and up to 12 months in prison. The state has also used blitz operations targeting every relevant store in an area simultaneously. During a recent 10-day Operation Major enforcement blitz, 148 stores were issued with a 3-month closure orders. Authorities seized more than 1.8 million cigarettes, 1.7 tonnes of loose tobacco, 87,000 vapes, 4.2 litres of vaping liquid, and 270,000 nicotine patches, or pouches, with an estimated street value of more than $15.7 million. Queensland Health has issued more than 300 closure orders, contributing to more than 1,000 illicit tobacco closures announced by state and territory governments nationally. The data also suggests the crackdown may be affecting smoking behaviour, with calls to quitline more than doubling in the 10 days after major enforcement operations. Victoria, where the illicit tobacco market has been regarded as the largest and most violent in the country, is experiencing its first significant shocks after the Carroll government implemented long-delayed shutdown powers that came into effect on September the 9th. New South Wales Premier Chris Minns has backed calls for the Albanese government to overhaul the tobacco excise and policing of illicit cigarettes. The federal government says the Queensland crackdown is expected to generate $89 million in additional tobacco excise revenue and another $11 million in GST over 2 years, with the potential returns matching or exceeding enforcement costs. Hill said organised crime groups had treated illicit tobacco as a low-risk, high-profit business for too long. Those days are coming to an end, he said. From page 7 of Today's Age, Labor hails Queensland's crackdown on tobacco, written by Rob Harris.
14: Thank you very much, John. You're listening to the Morning Paper Round, and we're reading articles from The Age and The Herald Sun through until 9:30, which is coming up in 6 minutes. Right now, I have the next article on page 6 of Today's Herald Sun. Very High Degree of Students, written by Madeleine Keck. International students now make up almost 1 in 3 tertiary students in Australia, most from China, India and Nepal, giving the country an intake almost triple the average for comparably wealthy nations, new data reveals. From 2015 to 2024, the share of international students rose by just 4 percentage points across the OECD on average, but by 16 points in Australia. Only Luxembourg now has a higher proportion relative to its total student population, with Australia hosting 45 times more international students than it sends overseas. The surge has sparked concerns among parents and academics alike. One mother said she was horrified after her daughter in the fourth year of her undergraduate medical degree attended a catch-up class where almost all the students present were international and the tutor conducted it in Mandarin. I don't know what a reasonable percentage of international students would be, but if we have a number that is influencing teaching them, then it's too many, she said. Our domestic students should not be compromised. One professor speaking anonymously for fear of retribution said high international enrollment had compromised academic integrity on deferred exams, with six students permitted to sit inadequately invigilated exams overseas. At a state parliamentary inquiry in July, RMIT professor Rob Watts said he regularly saw students with minimal English skills relying on cheating or artificial intelligence, warning that academics who raised concerns risked litigation and threats of termination. Universities have defended their reliance on international enrolments. Professor Ian Lee from the Australian Centre for Student Equity and Success said falling government funding meant international fees were now necessary to sustain teaching for domestic students. And that article on page 6 of today's Herald Sun was titled Very High Degree of Students. Then we have this short article on page 7 of the Herald Sun, Military Base Security at Risk. A former senior defence official has warned Australia's military bases are undermanned and susceptible to infiltration, with security so lax anyone could jump a fence undetected. The insider, who remains anonymous due to ongoing work with the Defence Department, described the protection of critical infrastructure like electricity and telecoms grids as lackadaisical. A terrorist only needs to be lucky once. We need to be lucky every single day, they said. The warning follows the arrest and release of five men over an alleged bomb plot at a British airbase used by the US military to strike Iran, prompting speculation of Iranian involvement, which Tehran's embassy strongly denied. Retired Brigadier Ian Langford warned bases hosting US troops, including HMAS Stirling in Perth, RAAF Tyndall in the Northern Territory and Pine Gap in Alice Springs, remain prized targets, citing Iran's demonstrated history of sponsoring terror attacks. In July, drones were seen flying over RAAF Williamstown, home to Australia's F-35A fighters, with the ADF unable to identify the operators. Defence said it maintains robust, layered security measures but does not disclose specific protocols. And that article on page 7 of today's Herald Sun was titled Military Base Security at Risk. And now I think it's time that I read the odd spot from The Age, because it's quite odd. This is on page 4 of today's Age. Not content with just telling planes when it's safe to take off and land, once a week, air traffic controller Jake Hutzler straps a propeller to his back and flies himself to work at Colorado's Pueblo Memorial Airport. Hutzler, aged 28, fires up his paramotor and flies 20 minutes to the airport at a cruisy 56 kilometers per hour. He calls the tower ahead of time and keeps his colleagues posted about his position, since I'm very small and I don't show up on radar. He says, while he's flying to work, Hutzler likes to eat his breakfast. There's nothing better than flying to work, you know, 500 feet in the air, sipping your coffee, he says. That was the odd spot on page 4 of today's Herald Sun. 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Thank you for your attention. This program is followed by Focal Point program, and the time is just coming up to 9:30 a.m. I hope you all have a very good day.

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